0: But there's no aspect of our lives, I would suggest to you, where we don't want God's involvement or his help. And I think that's certainly true with the resources of our lives. So to know a biblical perspective is helpful. And this is very much a current conversation. So biblical worldview is a necessity. And just for clarity's sakes, I don't believe God is a socialist. But I also do not believe God is a capitalist. He's not confused. God is so sovereign over all. And you need that frame of reference. It's all his. It's all his. He holds the earth together by the authority of his word. He said the gold and the silver are all his. The cattle on 1,000 hills are all his. You know, we get way heated up about mine. We get a little window of stewardship. Over time, he gives us a little bit of time and we can decide what to do with it. Over talent, he gives us some abilities and gifts and we decide whether we'll use them for his glory or not. And he gives us a bit of treasure, some stuff, and we can decide what to do with that. But at the end of the day, he's the author of it all. And if you're hiding something from him, it's like a child imagining you're hiding. You know, did you ever get afraid when you were a kid and you pulled a blanket over your head so you could hide from the trouble? Because a quilt will protect you. Right? And the air gets a little stuffy and you can't breathe. And so finally you got to give in and pull the quilt down to get some fresh air. Well, if you imagine there's some aspect of your life God can't see, God doesn't have an opinion about, you're like a kid hiding under a quilt. It's all his. And if we can establish that, it changes everything. We're just temporary stewards of time, treasure, and talent. So I want to start with a passage of scripture. It's Acts chapter 4, and it is the proof text for people that typically want to suggest that the Bible affirms socialism as an economic system, as an economic idea. I thought we might as well start with the cornerstone. I mean, there's some other verses they'll pull in, but this passage is the proof text for saying, see, God's advocating for socialism. The preceding verses, every text needs to be understood in context, but time limits us a bit. The preceding verses are talking about the believers facing for the first time in Jesus' absence violent persecution. They've been arrested. They've been arrested before, but this time when they're arrested, they're beaten. And they're released under threat of execution if they don't change their behavior. And they go back and pray with the community of faith. And God responds. It says the place where they prayed was physically shaken. And then we step into the narrative. I'm going to read the passage. It's Acts 4, verse 32. All the believers were in one heart and mind, and no one claimed that any of his possessions was his own. But they shared everything they had. And with great power, the apostles continued to testify. There were no needy persons among them, for from time to time, those who owned lands or houses sold them. They brought the money from the sales. They put it at the apostles' feet, and it was distributed to anyone as he had need. Joseph, a Levite from Cyprus, whom the apostles called Barnabas, he sold the field he owned and brought the money and he put it at the apostles' feet. We have chapter breaks, but you know the text was not originally written with chapter numbers and verses. We put those in later as reference points so you could find a passage. If we all wanted to read about Ananias, I'd tell you to turn to Acts chapter 5. Well, before the numbers were there or the chapter headings were there, it would have been a bit of a struggle. So it's one continual story. It says in verse 37 that Barnabas sold the field and brought the money and put it at the apostles' feet. And now a man named Ananias, together with his wife, they also sold a piece of property. With his wife's full knowledge, he kept back part of the money for himself, and he brought the rest and put it at the apostles' feet, pretending like they were bringing the whole purchase price. Many of you know that story. So this is the passage. Turn to Acts chapter 5. Well, before the numbers were there or the chapter headings were there, it would have been a bit of a struggle. So it's one continual story. It says in verse 37 that Barnabas sold the field and brought the money and put it at the apostles' feet. And now a man named Ananias, together with his wife, they also sold a piece of property. With his wife's full knowledge, he kept back part of the money for himself, and he brought the rest and put it at the apostles' feet, pretending like they were bringing the whole purchase price. Many of you know that story. So this is the passage. So I want to take that passage and walk through it. If it really says that, I'll adopt. I'm going to yield to the authority of Scripture. I think you can prove almost anything you want with a single verse. There is the verse that said Judas went and hanged himself. And you go, well, that's not for me. And then you open up and you find a verse that says, go thou and do likewise. So if you pull random verses, you can prove anything you want to. But I think if you look at this passage from it, it will bring some clarity. The verse 32 says, all the believers were in one heart and mind. So the conversation that's being addressed is only about people who are believers in Jesus of Nazareth. It's a small minority in the city of Jerusalem. And they are united in heart and mind. Those with one heart and mind. We can't even say that about congregations these days. In our congregation, on a typical weekend, we'll have people from more than 40 different Christian traditions, different denominations. Everything from people who've been Greek Orthodox to people who've never been in church before. And we're trying to navigate our way through that to arrive at Jesus as Lord of our lives. But this particular context is dealing with a specific group of people who are united in heart and mind. The only place I can think of in the book of Acts where that's said in another place is on the day of Pentecost, where it says they were all in one accord. They were either in unity or they were all stuffed into a small Honda car. I'm not quite sure, but they were there. And then Luke says, among this subset, this group of people, no one claimed that any of his possessions was his own. They shared everything they had. They shared everything they had. I don't believe you should take that literally. And I'm a literalist. Whenever possible, you want to take the most literal reading of the text that's available. I think that's the best rule of thumb. But in this case, I don't believe it should be taken. I'm pretty confident they were not practicing wife swapping. Oh, stop. When it says they shared everything they have, they didn't really share everything they had. I believe a better understanding of what's being said is they were leading generous lives, because that's what he's giving an example of. All right? I don't believe they all brought their mortgages and laid them down, or it would have said that. It gave examples of a couple of individuals who were able to do that. And then it says there were no needy persons amongst them, for from time to time, those who owned lands or houses sold and brought the money from the sales. Needy persons. There were no persons without. That would be the way I understand it. Doesn't mean they all had the same. It just means that there weren't people without. There's a great deal of latitude in the word need. Kathy and I have this conversation from time to time. There'll be some reference made to I need something. We go, well, let's talk about need. It never ends well. I try not to do it. You know, I need a new pair of shoes. No, actually, what's in question is a matter of a few hundred dollars. So when it says there were no needy persons amongst them, I think it's safe to say that there weren't people that were without, destitute. See, need can't be understood in comparison to someone else. And this is the challenge in the contemporary discussion of this topic. You can't define the needs of your life based on a comparison to someone else. The biblical word for that is very clear. It's covet. If I look at someone else and what they have, and I want what they have, I want their schedule, I want their leisure, I want the car they drive, whatever it may be, the biblical word for that is covet. And if you don't happen to remember, covet was addressed in the Big Ten, not the sports conference. That list that God gave Moses on the mountain. And the direction was, thou shalt not covet. And so there's a biblical prohibition upon looking at others and going, I need that. And being discontent because of that. See, there are no promises in Scripture that tell us we should aspire to equal outcomes. In fact, the Bible teaches us quite the opposite. Again, Jesus, there are multiple parables, but remember the parable he told about the talents, where one was given five talents and another was given two talents and another was given one. They weren't given equal opportunities. They were not given equal resources. This was Jesus telling the narrative, and he told it in more than one context. And when it came time to evaluate what they had done, the person that got in most trouble was the person with the smallest talent, the least amount, because they had buried it out of fear. And it was taken from them and given to the others. Now, that would be the opposite of the contemporary understanding of a socialistic idea. And the Bible very clearly tells us we have different gifts, different talents, different abilities. We're not the same. God didn't create us uniquely the same. He doesn't create ice crystals that way. He doesn't create snowflakes that way. He doesn't create thumbs that way. He doesn't create retinas that way. So when you bring me a system that says we're going to treat everybody the same, I'm going, that does not sound like the character of my God. It is so inconsistent with the broader coaching of Scripture. It's completely inconsistent with the character of God. And in the last, in verse 36, then it says, Joseph, a Levite from Cyprus, sold a field he owned and brought the money. Some of you remember the tribe. There's 12 tribes. The tribe that was given the assignment to be priest were the Levites, the tribe of Levi. So if Joseph is a Levite, he's coming from that priestly tribe of people. And of the 12 tribes, 11 tribes were given an inheritance on the promised land. The Levites, the priests, were not. They were to be sustained by the gifts of the people, so they weren't given a physical inheritance. And it says here that a priest sold a piece of property. Now, we're some hundreds of years past Joshua and the allocation of the property, but even the priest had resources, and when they sold it, they brought the money. So the community was living with a sense of generosity, but not a sense of equality.
1: Before we return to today's message, Pastor Allen wants to share a book to help you be free from worry.
0: In the Sermon on the Mount, Jesus said a half a dozen times, do not worry. Not a suggestion, it's a directive. I have a question. Are you living in obedience to Jesus or are you ignoring him? Well, we got a new book, it'll help you. It's called Freedom from Worry. It's really a how-to guide to live a life in the peace that Jesus promised us. You don't have to have a life choked with fear and anxiety and worry. You can be free. Let's cooperate with Jesus. It's the best way to walk through our days, I promise.
1: 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Now, let's get back to Pastor Allen with his message called, Is God a Socialist? Equality, Generosity, and Our Resources. Tune in tomorrow to hear part two.
0: And then in chapter 5, same story. It says, now there was a man named Ananias, and together with his wife Sapphira, they hatched a plan. We're going to act like those people who are practicing real generosity. But we're going to be selfish. But we're going to pretend that we want a position of respect that is not commensurate with our sacrifice. That sounds like a socialist agenda. We want an opportunity we didn't sacrifice for. See, the Bible encourages us to seek the Lord with our whole heart. God doesn't treat people the same. Every one of us has an appointment with Almighty God. We looked at this in our previous session last night before baptism. It says it's appointed unto men once to die and after that to face judgment, to stand before God. And when you stand before God, he's not going to check your bank balance. But you will ultimately be evaluated based on your relationship with one Jesus of Nazareth and the role you have chosen to give him in your life. And the outcomes will be different if you have chosen Jesus as Lord and if you have not. God does not treat us all the same. That is deeply offensive to some people. I understand that, but it's very biblical. God has a chosen people. It means there's people not chosen. Church is getting quiet. Now, we all have an opportunity. He's given us a free will. We can choose the Lord. But you cannot reject God and then demand his fullest blessings. And so when God gives us, the Bible is given to us as a manual to order our lives so that we can live in the fullest possible blessings of God. And a notion that we can ignore God, live on our own terms, and then demand the fullness of his blessings is not a biblical notion. Ananias and Sapphira, you know the outcome of the story. Ananias comes first, makes his presentation to Peter, and Peter says, you're a liar. And he drops dead. And his wife comes in a little bit later.

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2: Please don't do that. Go tell them all the things that will happen if they expand the government's role in their lives. Equal outcomes is not a biblical principle. As I've already said, we have different gifts, we have different talents, we have different opportunities. You know, I have been to places in the world where the only difference between their life and my life was the circumstances of my birth. And I had nothing to do with that. God chose that. I was born in Kansas City, Missouri. I could have been born along the Amazon River. And I've been there and seen those people's lives. They're dramatically different. Nothing to do with my choices, my ability. God chose that. Equal outcomes is not a biblical principle. There's an idea that's been very prevalent for a few decades. In fact, we've institutionalized it corporately, in academia, in government, DEI, diversity, equity, and inclusion. I don't believe it's a biblical idea. I believe it'll lead to socialist agendas, and socialism has been on display for more than 100 years. It always yields into a heavily authoritarian, into often violence. It's not a good idea. I'm not a proponent of that. The simplest definition, understanding I have for socialism is it's smash and grab at the national level. Seen those smash and grab raids on stores? You know, somebody breaks out the door and the plate glass windows and they're flooded with dozens and dozens of people until the place is empty and then they just disappear. Socialism is smash and grab at the national level. I believe that. And we need a biblical framework for this. We need some biblical perspectives on how we manage our resources. And so I'm going to take the balance of our times and walk through some general principles that are a bit in play. I get that, but I would submit to you that generational wealth is not inappropriate. Now, can you do wicked things to get money? Sure. But that doesn't mean that the accumulation of resources is wicked. God gives people the ability to accumulate resources, just the way he gives some of us higher IQs or different physical abilities. God gives some of us the ability to accumulate. We need to understand a biblical worldview regarding resources and their utilization because God has an opinion, and that's the most important piece of this whole thing. Do you have the courage to consider what God has to say? Or will you continue to assert what I believe? You know you can miss the kingdom of God doing that. I meet people say, well, Pastor, I just can't believe God's going to judge us based on one person, Jesus of Nazareth. Okay. I'd invite you into the conversation. I'll spend a few minutes with you explaining why I believe differently, but the fact that you don't believe it doesn't change reality. You may not believe that Oreos and ice cream every day will cause you to become fluffy, but it won't change your reality. I've tried the experiment. I did a little test. God has an opinion. Money is not moral or immoral. I want to say it again. Money in and of itself is not moral or immoral. It is truly neutral. What we choose to do with our resources, now that may reflect a moral choice. The Bible doesn't say that money is the root of all evil. It says the love of money. And you don't need money to love it. You truly don't. I don't have any chocolate in my pocket. But I still like it. Money, wealth, resources is such a significant part of our lives, we can't afford to be biblically ignorant. Or maybe even more dangerous, just to be unconcerned about God's perspectives. And again, I'm not asking today. I want us to understand the Bible has something to say. Look at Deuteronomy 8 and verse 18. Remember the Lord your God. It is he who gives you the ability to produce wealth. And so confirms his covenant, which he swore to your forefathers that it is today. And some of you will be unhappy about that because you'll see people that God's given the ability to have more resources. You know, I don't like that. Well, I understand that. There was a time in my life when I looked at people that God had given greater athletic gifts than he gave me. And I didn't like that. You know, I wanted to be about 6'6", heavily packed with lean, fast twitch muscle. And God made this. And that just seemed so unfair to me in that season. But God had another purpose.

0: another plan for me. And any voice that encourages you to be unhappy, agitated, angry, resentful, or embittered because of the gifts God has given to you or He didn't give to you is not a healthy voice. It does not come from a righteous place. It is He who gives you the ability to produce wealth and so confirms His covenant, which He swore to your forefathers. Ecclesiastes 2, to the man who pleases Him, God gives wisdom, knowledge, and happiness. But to the sinner, He gives the task of gathering and storing up wealth to hand it over to the one who pleases God. That makes me smile. You watch people that use all, you see people using unscrupulous methods, ungodly things, bad character, all sorts of ways to take advantage to create wealth. You can be angry and resentful and bitter if you choose to. I tend to smile and go, oh, they're stacking that up for God's purposes. I don't know if they're stacking it up for me, but I'm going, oh, God's going to use that. God's going to use that. It's a biblical perspective. You see, anger and resentment and bitterness is corrosive. God is our source. God is the one we trust. The U.S. dollar is not our savior. The Federal Reserve is certainly not our savior. We're more than, we crossed this week $40 trillion in the national debt. The interest payment on that is more than $7,000 per family annually. It's unsustainable, folks, and that's just the acknowledged debt. The real numbers are significantly higher than that. There is something in front of us that is not pleasant. God is the only one who can secure our futures. You know, I have said that we spend money like a drunken sailor, but it's so absurd now, I have to apologize to drunken sailors.
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2: 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It's definitely a God thing. Hey, I am Katie Evans, and you're like, what's a God thing, Katie? Well, you know, I like to sometimes pick up my Bible, and I just kind of like flip it to a random page, and I kind of close my eyes. I'm doing it right now, and I hover my finger over it, and I go, do-do-do-do-do-do. Yes, I will make that sound, or something similar, and I will put my finger down on a verse, and it was this one, and I'm saying it's a God thing because I was just on the website, the prayer site. Go to the station website, enter the keyword prayer. It's going to redirect you to Crosswalk, and I've been praying for people, and it was Mark 11, 24, and 25. I should look up how many verses there are on prayer, but this one says, therefore I tell you, whatever you ask for in prayer, believe that you have received it, and it will be yours. And when you stand praying, if you hold anything against anyone, forgive them, so that your Father in heaven may forgive your sins. So just remember, when you are praying to God, if maybe you were rude, maybe you cut someone off in traffic, maybe you are holding a grudge, ask God to take that from you, because then whatever you are praying for, God, He can do it.
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8: And thank you for joining us today. We are in the middle of our study on Jonah, the runaway prophet. And today we come to really the crux of the whole story. Why didn't Jonah do what God told him to do in the beginning? Well, we find out today. There was a good reason behind it, and he's going to be revealing that reason in his story today as we open our Bibles together. We have a beautiful study guide for this series. I hope you're getting it. 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This month, our resource is the beautiful calendar for 2027. It's called The Light of the World. It's a 14-month calendar, and it's yours for the asking. When you send your gift to Turning Point this month, a gift of any size, please say, send me the calendar, and it'll be on its way. And now, let's talk about this issue of how to love somebody you hate from Jonah chapter 3. I'm here to tell you today that justice and mercy are not a contradiction. They're how love works. You tell the truth about the sin, and you still hold out hope for the sinner. That was Jonah's problem. As we face him today, he could accept justice, but mercy for people he believed deserved judgment felt wrong to him. Let's open our Bibles to Jonah chapter 3 and see why. Here's what it says. Now the word of the Lord came to Jonah the second time, saying, Arise, go to Nineveh, that great city, and preach to it the message that I tell you. So Jonah arose and went to Nineveh according to the word of the Lord. Now Nineveh was an exceeding great city, a three-day journey in extent. When the great fish vomited Jonah up on dry land, sometimes I think he hit the ground running. Running back to where he should have been, he didn't want to go through that again. I imagine him running as fast as he could toward the place he should have gone the first time. His feet were finally moving in the right direction, but as we learn in the story, you can have your feet going in the right direction, and your heart still is not going in the right direction. That was Jonah. We read, first of all, that Nineveh, the place to which he was called, was a great city. In fact, in the book of Jonah, the word great appears four different times in describing Nineveh. It was a great city. First of all, it was a great city in size. The Bible says it was an exceeding great city, a three-day journey in extent. One thing to note is that the three-day journey probably doesn't mean that Jonah walked straight through the city without stopping. If the Lord told him to preach to Nineveh, he probably would have proclaimed his message throughout the city as he made his way through it. We don't have to wonder how big the city was because a British archaeologist by the name of Austin Henry Layard excavated the city of Nineveh. And he found the city proper to be about 1 mile wide and 2.5 miles long. But further excavation revealed that this was just the central hub of the city. Metropolitan Nineveh extended along the Tigris River for more than 20 miles. It was truly one of the great, great cities of ancient times. The outer perimeter of the city measured over 60 miles. Other surrounding suburbs were included within this vast complex, all collectively known as Nineveh. The enclosing wall was estimated to be about 100 feet high. In addition, there were approximately 1,500 towers around the perimeter of the city, most of them as high as 200 feet. Nineveh truly was an exceedingly great city. It was a great city in size, but it was also a great city in souls. Jonah 4:11 says, "And should I not pity Nineveh, that great city in which are more than 120,000 persons who cannot discern between their right hand and their left, and much livestock?" Most scholars understand the expression "who cannot discern between their right hand and their left" as referring to young children. In other words, there were 120,000 children in Nineveh who were too young to distinguish right from left. And if that number represents only the children, then the total population of Nineveh was estimated to be at 600,000 or more. It was not merely a great city in size, it was a great city in souls. But thirdly, it was also a great city in sin. That's one thing we know. Jonah 1:2 says, "Go to Nineveh, that great city, and cry out against it, for their wickedness has come up before me." Nineveh was the capital of Assyria. And anyone who has studied history knows that the Assyrians were wicked barbarians. The history of that culture is almost too awful to talk about in church or any place else. During Jonah's lifetime, the delicate balance of power in the Middle East was shifting, and the Assyrian Empire was rising, and with it came fear. The Jewish people knew the reputation of the Assyrians. They were ruthless conquerors who subjugated entire nations. Now imagine volunteering to be a missionary, and God says your first assignment is Nineveh. Knowing what we know about the Assyrians, can we really be surprised that Jonah ran the wrong way? I mean, he was not only afraid of what they might do to him, he feared what they might do to his nation. The Assyrians were a looming threat to Israel's future. And Nineveh was a great city in size, no question. A great city in souls, yes, sir. But most of all, it was a great city in sin. Nineveh was a great city. It was also a great illustration. Jonah saw the assignment God gave him, but he looked at it through the lens of his own prejudice. And that distorted the picture. In New Testament times, before Christ broke down the dividing wall, an Orthodox Jew would sometimes travel miles out of his way to avoid passing through Samaria. The Jews hated the Samaritans, and the Samaritans hated the Jews. And though the most direct route lay straight ahead, a Jew would circle around rather than walk through Samaritan territory, making his journey sometimes three times as long as it would normally be if he took the direct route. The Jews also harbored deep resentment toward the Gentiles, referring to them in derogatory terms. So prejudice and social discrimination have long been part of fallen humanity. They arise from the old sin nature. And until the day we are fully redeemed and made like Christ, we are all going to battle the blindness that comes from our upbringing, our culture, and our own sinful tendencies. To be sure, it was an overwhelming assignment for Jonah. Any of us might have staggered under that command. But I would suggest that Jonah made five mistakes. These are mistakes we often make when we are called to an unpleasant or difficult task. We can learn from what Jonah did wrong. First of all, Jonah saw his assignment nationally, but not individually. He saw the Assyrians, he saw Nineveh, he saw them as a group. He had probably heard the stories. They are barbarians. They are butchers. They are cruel people. And he saw them all as one. But let me ask you something. In any group, no matter how bad its reputation may be, is everyone as bad as everyone could be? Does every individual fully embrace the reputation that has been attached to a nation? You see, Jonah never saw the individual Ninevites. He never thought about people who lived there. He saw only the nation, and it is hard to love a nation. You have to get involved individually. Sometimes we say, I don't like that group of people, or I don't want anything to do with them. But the best cure for that kind of thinking is to go walk among them. When you do, you are often surprised to discover that within the group you have labeled, there are some of the finest individuals you will ever meet. They stand apart from the stereotype. That is not just about ethnicity. It happens in politics and in every area of life. Jonah saw his assignment nationally, but he didn't see it individually. He didn't realize, yes, Nineveh was an evil nation, but within that evil nation were people. People for whom we learn later Christ died. The next thing we realize is that Jonah saw his assignment historically, but not prophetically. He knew what they had done. Their history of atrocities was well attributed. But how many of you are grateful that God doesn't evaluate you only on what you have done, but on what you can become through the grace of Jesus Christ? He does not merely see what we are or what we have been. He sees what we can become through his transforming grace. But Jonah couldn't see that. In fact, I want you to jump ahead in the story for just a moment. In chapter 4, we see how he reacts after Nineveh repented and God spared the city. Listen to this. This is Jonah. But it displeased Jonah exceedingly, and he became angry. So he prayed to the Lord, and he said, Oh, Lord, was this not what I said when I was still in my country? Therefore, I fled previously to Tarshish, for I knew that you were a gracious and merciful God, slow to anger and abundant in loving kindness, one who relents from doing harm. Therefore now, O Lord, please take my life from me, for it is better for me to die than to live. Now, how's that as a response to a successful evangelist? He just conducted one of the greatest evangelical ministries in the history of the world, and he replies, everyone in the whole city repented. I'm so angry, I just like to die. He hated the Ninevites. Jonah did not want Nineveh to experience God's grace. He wanted them to experience God's judgment. He hated them so deeply that he did not want them to be forgiven. And you may be saying, how could that be? But before you go too far down that road, you should do a little homework in your own memory bank. God used Jonah because he preached the word, and God blesses the word. But compassion wasn't driving Jonah. He saw the Ninevites only in light of their past, and he believed they deserved destruction. And when we look at anyone, we must remember what God is able to do. Nothing is too hard for God. And if you're somebody who thinks you've sinned away the grace of God, let me tell you, God's grace is greater than anything you could ever have done. And he is always willing to change you. This is what the Bible says. If anyone is in Christ, he is a new creature. Old things have passed away. Behold, all things become new. Nobody can transform a life like Jesus Christ. Whether it is a Ninevite or anyone else we might place in that category, no one is too awful, too sinful, too cruel, or too barbaric for the grace of God to change when the gospel is preached. So, Jonah saw his assignment nationally, but not individually. He saw it historically, but not prophetically, and he now looks at it physically, but not spiritually. Let me add a third mistake. Jonah saw the Ninevites physically, but he didn't see them spiritually. Too often, we only see the outward shell of a person, and we assume that is the whole story. But the body is only the container. There is a soul inside that body. It is dangerous to judge somebody by appearance. We must look beyond the physical and see the spiritual reality of life. Sometimes we look at the outward package and we make judgments on a person that we should never make. Even believers can discriminate in many ways. We judge on the basis of ancestry, on the basis of age. We judge on the basis of achievement, and we often judge on the basis of affluence. If we're not careful, we look at the outward traits and we conclude that's the person. But that is not Christianity. Christianity looks beyond the surface to the heart. And you cannot evaluate a heart at a glance. You have to take time to know that person. It is a serious mistake to let outward appearance determine how we value or receive someone. So Jonah saw his assignment physically, but not spiritually, and he saw his assignment ethnically, but not personally. Jonah saw the Ninevites as the enemy. He saw them as a race of people with a brutal history, but he did not see them as people created in the image of God. Listen to me. The Ninevites were created in the image of God. There is a very interesting parallel to this in the New Testament. Most of you know the background. In the book of Acts, there was a transitional period when the gospel began to move beyond the borders of Israel. It was first preached to the Jews, but now in this transition period, it is being extended to the Gentiles. The Jewish believers struggled with that. They thought the gospel was just for them, just for Jews, nobody else. And they were not comfortable with the idea that a Gentile could receive the same grace they received unless they became a Jew also. You remember the vision in Acts 10? Peter refused to eat what he considered unclean, and the Lord said to him, "What God has cleansed, you must not call common." God was dismantling Peter's categories. Finally, after working through that struggle, Peter stood up and he said in Acts 10:34, "In truth, I perceive that God shows no partiality." Where had he been? That was the point all along. The gospel is not tribal. The gospel is not ethnic. It is not confined to one people group. Romans 2:11 says there is no partiality with God. And in case you didn't get it, Ephesians 6:9 says there is no partiality with him. What does that mean? It means God is not impressed with background, culture, or social status. He does not measure the value of a person by pigmentation, ancestry, or achievement. He sees the soul. He rejoices over every sinner who repents, regardless of where that person comes from. The Church of Jesus Christ is not a white church or a black church or an ethnic church. It is the blood-bought Church of Christ. Jonah saw ethnicity. God saw souls. And whenever we reduce people to categories rather than seeing them personally, we make the same mistake that Jonah made. And then Jonah saw his assignment hatefully, but not mercifully. I once read about a woman from the wrong side of tracks who wanted to join a fashionable church. She spoke to the pastor, and he repeatedly tried to discourage her from joining his fashionable church. First, he told her to go home and think about it prayerfully. Then he told her to read her Bible for an hour each day and then come back. Finally, in frustration, he said, "Pray this week and ask the Lord if he truly wants you to be in our church." Months passed before he saw her again. When he asked her what she had decided, she replied, "I did pray, and one day the Lord said to me, 'Don't worry, honey, about getting into that church. I've been trying to get into it myself for 20 years. That story stings because it exposes a spirit that is far from the mercy of Christ. And that was Jonah's problem. He looked at Nineveh hatefully, not mercifully. Scripture says there were 120,000 children who did not know the right hand from the left. And Jonah was willing to see them judged along with everybody else. How can you look at a city filled with children and feel no mercy? You know, that's the thing that makes us believers effective. It's the mercy that God has given us that we become stewards of and giving to others. Somebody says, how could you love that person? I can love that person because Almighty God loved me, and out of the reservoir of God's love for me, I love that person. Ephesians 2 says, but God, who is rich in mercy because of his great love with which he loved us, even when we were dead in trespasses, made us alive together with Christ. By grace, you have been saved. Later, Paul said, be kind one to another, tenderhearted, forgiving one another, even as God in Christ has forgiven you. We have received mercy, therefore we must extend mercy. No one is beyond the reach of God's grace until we see the people as God sees them and love them as he does. We will never reach them. First of all, it's all about doing what God tells you to do, even if you don't feel like it. How many of you know that's sometimes what you have to do? I don't feel like doing that. Do it anyway. For those of us who are Christians, we need a new perspective. One of the most widely read leadership books in the last several decades is a book written by Stephen Covey called The 7 Habits of Highly Effective People. Stephen Covey was a Mormon who had a remarkable ability to illustrate truth in a way that made it unforgettable. In that book, he told a story that captures the importance of perspective. He described riding a subway in New York City on a quiet Sunday morning. The car was calm and peaceful. People were reading newspapers, sitting quietly with their thoughts, some even resting with their eyes closed. Then, at one stop, a man entered with several children. The children were loud and disruptive. They were running back and forth, shouting, throwing things, even grabbing newspapers from other passengers. Instantly, the whole atmosphere of the car changed. The father sat down next to Covey, closed his eyes, seemingly unaware of the chaos his children were creating in the car. Covey said he felt increasingly irritated. It was hard to believe this man could be so insensitive. Others in the subway appeared equally annoyed, and finally, with restraint, Covey turned to the man and he said, sir, your children are really disturbing a lot of people, and I wonder if you could control them a little more. The man slowly lifted his head and he said, oh, I guess you're right. We just came from the hospital where their mother died about an hour ago. I don't know what to think, and I suppose they don't know how to handle it either. In that instant, everything changed in that car. The irritation vanished. Compassion filled the car. People began helping with the children. The circumstances had not changed, but the perspective had. The only difference was the lens through which they were now seeing that family. And that is what we must ask God to do for us. We must ask him to change the lens through which we see people. Instead of seeing them through prejudice or anger or assumption, we must learn to see them as God sees them. And when the lens changes, the heart changes. And when the heart changes, everything changes. With God, mercy and grace are available to everyone, no matter who they are or what they've done. And God doesn't see packages, he sees persons. He doesn't see everything that's so important to us, he sees the soul. He went to the cross through his own son, Jesus Christ, and paid the huge penalty so that all men could be saved. Everyone is savable in the eyes of God. And no matter what you've done, you haven't sinned away the grace of God. His grace is truly amazing. Well, the book of Jonah is a gospel tract in many respects, and it reminds us of the power of the gospel. We're going to see that in these next couple of days as the revival in Nineveh unfolds. Truly one of the most remarkable moments in the history of the gospel, if you realize this is the greatest revival we have a record of in the Bible. And it comes as a result of God working on a man's hard heart, a man who ran away from God's initial instruction. It's all ahead of us in these next few programs here on Turning Point. 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
2: 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I was gifted some pothos cuttings. Hey, I am Katie Evans, and a pothos is a plant. I have several of my own already. I've got three. But someone gifted me some of their pothos that was gorgeous and like had white speckles on the leaves, and it looked different than mine. And so I'm like, yes, this is perfect. They're in the jar with water, and I realize I do not have any pots to transplant them into. I did. I had a bunch. Know what I did? I took them to my mom's yard sale over the summer because I was like, I am good on pots. I had too many. They were just sitting there in the garage, so I thought someone else can use them. But now here I am needing pots. So I think I'm going to peruse, buy nothing, maybe ask my mom if she's got any or knows anyone. My aunt, she'll always be able to find some. But yeah, I'm just like, I've got a couple plants that I need to propagate, that I need to get more pots for. So... See, this is what makes me not want to get rid of stuff, because what if in a couple of months I need that stuff? Those are good boxes I've got. Those are good jars. Okay, I'm going to spiral. Maybe I need to get rid of some of those boxes and some of those jars. But look it, I need the pots now, and I got rid of those.
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10: With SRN News, I'm Keith Peters in Washington. The Supreme Court has rejected President Trump's bid to restrict mail ballots ahead of the midterms. The decision allows states to continue sending ballots under existing processes used by nearly one-third of voters. The Trump administration wanted restrictions in place before the November midterm elections. Republican Senator Mitch McConnell of Kentucky has returned to the Senate after a long absence. The 84-year-old senator had not been to the U.S. Capitol since June 14th when he was hospitalized for a fall in his home. Another rough day on Wall Street with the Dow down by 152 points, the Nasdaq dropping 146, the S&P 500 lower by 37, oil near $102 a barrel. More details at srnnews.com.
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13: It is so important that we understand that if we are going to be committed to the Lordship of Jesus Christ and we are going to be wanting God to do everything and anything that He desires to give to me in my life, that God desires that we would be clean vessels. Vessels that would bring glory and honor to His name.

0: Welcome to Somebody Loves You Radio, the Bible teaching ministry of Roel Reese in Diamond Bar, California. Today, as we resume our examination of living a Spirit-led life, Roel will challenge us to turn more of our daily decisions over to the Lord. You'll see that when you commit to obedience and submit to God's will, He can do mighty things in and through you by the power of His Holy Spirit. Today's study is titled Spiritual Gifts. In 1 Corinthians chapter 12, here's Roel Reese.
1: Paul is writing, and he's writing to a bunch of people in Corinth, which the city was a very carnal city. They had a lot of idolatry going on. There was a lot of prostitution. There was 1,000 prostitutes that would come down on the weekend and would seduce people to the temple of Aphrodite. And there was believers living in the church in the city of Corinth that really wanted to know God, but at the same time, they had the same problem that we have today. The problem with carnality. The problem with the flesh. I thank God that I was able to be part of the Jesus People movement and to be able to see the outpouring of the Holy Spirit like I have never seen it before. Hundreds and thousands of people were being saved. People were being baptized by the Holy Spirit. People were willing to lay down their lives for Jesus Christ, wanting to forsake all and to follow Christ. And at the same time, there were problems in the church. People that were unfaithful to the Lord. There were many people that were not only just coming for the experience, but many of them really didn't believe that Jesus was going to come again. Once that happened, people began to really get into carnality and began to really forget about the coming of the Lord and the gifts that God had given to the church of Jesus Christ. Now, there are those that are called dispensationalists. And usually they lie upon the Baptist, which do not believe that the gifts are for today. They literally believe that the gifts of the Holy Spirit stopped or they ceased at the time after Pentecost. And that was the end of all of the gifts and the outpouring of the Holy Spirit. They believe that when the Holy Spirit comes upon you, it's one time and it's for everything you need, once and for all. They do not believe in the within and upon experience that the Bible talks about. So if you were to ask me, well, where do we lie? Because you have the extreme Pentecostals, and then you have those that are dispensationalists. The dispensationalists are over here. The Pentecostals are here. And I would say probably Calvary Chapel is right in the middle. And then there's the Pentecostals that believe that the gifts are for today, and they believe everything and anything goes at any time. They're very emotional. They really don't believe in order. And yet, when you look at Calvary Chapel and you look at what God is teaching in this word, we believe that the gifts are for today, but we also believe that they have to be actually activated in order. There has to be order in the church. That is, we do not believe that people should speak in tongues during the service, which Pentecostals believe that it's okay. I've been in Pentecostal churches where the pastor was teaching a sermon, and I mean, he was really anointed by the Lord, and right in the middle of his point, all of a sudden, somebody in the congregation stood up and began to give an utterance in tongues. And then the whole congregation began to pray and kind of wait to see what was going to happen next, and then all of a sudden, somebody else would stand up, and now they would give the interpretation to the tongue. And at that time, I was a very young convert, and I used to say, man, God is really speaking. God is really moving. You know, every time about 12 o'clock noon, the same person would get up and give the message. And then the interpretation would come forth. But then as I began to study the Word of God, and I began to attend Calvary Chapel and be under Calvary Chapel and go through Pastor Chuck's tapes and going through the studies that he was giving, especially when he came to the gifts of the Holy Spirit, my confusion became very clear. And I began to see that God is a God of order. God has a God of order. That is, He doesn't create confusion. First of all, what I found out is that when anybody would get up and give an utterance in tongue, and then somebody else would get up and give the interpretation, it wasn't a true interpretation. Especially when I read Paul. Especially chapter 14 of 1 Corinthians. Because usually this would be the thing. Somebody would speak in tongues, and then the next person would say, "My little children, thus saith the Lord God." And they would go into a prophecy instead of the true interpretation of tongues. It is so important that we understand that if we are going to be committed to the Lordship of Jesus Christ and we are going to be wanting God to do everything and anything that He desires to give to me in my life, that God desires that we would be clean vessels. Vessels that would bring glory and honor to His name. This is why Paul the Apostle in the book of Romans, in chapter 12, verse 1 and 2, he says, "Therefore, my brethren, I beg you by the mercies of God that you would present your bodies a living sacrifice, holy and acceptable unto God, which is your reasonable service. And be not conformed to this world, but be you transformed by the renewing of your minds, for this is the will of God." You see? Now, what I love about that verse is that Paul the Apostle, in the New Testament, he's asking you not for an animal sacrifice or a dead sacrifice. He's asking you that you would take your body and that you would consecrate it to God as a living sacrifice. One that God can use to bring glory and honor to Himself. Then Paul the Apostle, again in 1 Corinthians chapter 3, verse 16 and 17, he says, "Know you not that you are the temple of the living God? And if any man defile the temple of God, God Himself shall destroy that person." We become the temple of the living God. In the Old Testament, the tabernacle is where God dwelt and the people met God as the priest would come out and speak to the people. But now in the New Testament, those of us that have been born again of the Holy Spirit and we have accepted Jesus Christ as personal Lord and Savior by faith, the moment we put faith in Jesus Christ, the Holy Spirit now comes into my life. And He makes Himself at home. That means that now my body, this temple, does not belong to me any longer to do as I please. But I bring my body into submission. That is, under the submission of our Lord and Savior Jesus Christ, it is no longer my will, but it is now His will. And I say, "Lord, whatever you want to do within my life and however you want to fill my life, go for it, because I'm open for you to do whatever you want, because I'm at your disposal, O God." That's what God desires. Everything that God did in the early church, God wants to do it today. But I personally believe that as I study the scriptures, one of the reasons that God can really do a lot that He wants to do is because the Holy Spirit is being grieved because of sin in the church. Sin brings a hindrance to the work of the Holy Spirit. It grieves the Holy Spirit of God. Why? Because He's a person. And so it's important that we understand that God desires to do whatever He wants to do, but He's looking for vessels that are open to be filled with the Holy Spirit and with power. There is no possible way any one of us here can ever stop smoking. If you have a problem with smoking, or you have a problem with drinking, or you have a problem with sin, there's no possible way you're ever really going to take care of those carnal things unless you're spirit filled. Unless you have the power of the Holy Spirit over your life. And unless, like Paul the Apostle in the book of Romans, unless you come to that place in the sixth chapter of the book of Romans and you reckon the old man to be dead. That is, you don't yield your body and your mind and your heart and your life any longer to sin. Why? Because now sin is dead in my life. Sin no longer is reigning over my life. It used to. Without question, it used to. I didn't even think about it. I just did it. But now that the Holy Spirit has come, and the Holy Spirit has been given to us, and He's here to convict the world of sin and of righteousness and of judgment, because who? The prince of this world is going to be judged, Satan. Of righteousness, because by faith I have come to believe in Jesus Christ. And again, convicting of sin. Why? Because sin is the major issue that hinders the work of God. As we begin to yield our bodies to God, as we begin to yield our minds to God, and our hands and our feet and our eyes and our ears, God desires to cleanse us and to wash us and to use us to the fullness. God is not looking for perfect people, if you think about that. Not perfect people, but imperfect people. People that are willing to count the cost.
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1: It's so neat because when you look at the life of the disciples, they were not perfect people. They were imperfect. They made mistakes. They sinned, just like you and I. But I think that as we get closer to the coming of the Lord, if we don't have a revival, even within our own lives, then what is going to happen to the church? As the church begins to lose its power, instead of gaining ground, we're losing ground today. God desires to fill. God desires to baptize. God desires to overflow your life with the Holy Spirit. And yet, let me take you back in some of the settings here that you would understand what God is trying to do even within this fellowship here at Calvary Chapel. Our desire is to wait upon God. Our desire is that as we study God's Word and we worship the Lord in song and in music, as we listen to the music and we participate in worshiping the Lord in music, that God would begin to touch some of your hearts physically, emotionally, spiritually. And that as God begins to do a tremendous work, that some of you would not only be baptized with the Holy Spirit, but you would be called to assist the Holy Spirit in the work that God intends to do in this world through your lives. When you go back into the Old Testament, the first time that God made the promise of a revival is in the book of Joel, chapter 2. He made the promise. The same promise that was fulfilled in Acts chapter 2 on the day of Pentecost, when the Holy Spirit came upon all 120 people. Turn with me to the book of Acts. Keep your finger here. Turn to the book of Acts for a moment here. I'm going to point out to you all those scriptures so you can take notes if you want to. In the book of Acts chapter 2, beginning with verse 1. In chapter 1, he's giving you the introduction, and he's talking about how God wants to baptize you. And in chapter 1, in verse 4, he says, "And being assembled together with them, he commanded them not to depart from Jerusalem, but to wait for the promise of the Father, which he said, 'You have heard from me.' For John truly baptized you with water, but you shall be baptized with the Holy Spirit not many days from now." Does that mean that the disciples were not Christians? No, it doesn't mean that. They were Christians already. In the book of John's Gospel, the previous book, in chapter 20, verse 22, he says, "And when he had said this thing, he breathed on them and said to them, 'Receive you the Holy Spirit.'" At that particular moment, they were born again of the Holy Spirit. The with experience and in came upon them. And on the day of Pentecost, the promise was given to them to wait for the promise that was coming upon them. Why? Verse 8 of chapter 1 of Acts. "But you shall receive dunamis power when the Holy Spirit has come upon you." There's the AP experience. "And you shall be witnesses to me in Jerusalem, in Judea, in Samaria, and to the uttermost parts of the whole earth," or unto the end of the earth. You notice that the baptism of the Holy Spirit is for God to give you power to witness So you can tell people about Jesus Christ. It is power to overcome sin. It is power to walk in the Spirit. It is power to walk in fellowship with God in unity to the Spirit of God. That's the promise that has been given to us. Right before I read chapter 2 and verse 1 of Acts, turn real quickly to Joel chapter 2. Going backwards in the Old Testament, Hosea and then the first book of the minor prophets, Hosea, and then it's Joel. Beginning with verse 28. Here is the promise 2,500 years before. He says, "And it shall come to pass afterwards that I will pour out my spirit on all flesh, and your sons and your daughters shall prophesy, and your old men shall dream dreams, and your young men shall see visions, and also on my main servants and on your main servants will pour out my spirit in those days. And I will show you wonders in the heavens and the earth, blood and fire and pillar of smoke, and the sun shall be turned into darkness and the moon into blood before the coming of the great terrible day of the Lord. And it shall come to pass that whoever calls on the name of the Lord shall be saved. For Mount Zion and in Jerusalem there shall be deliverance, as the Lord had said, among the remnant whom the Lord calls." So God makes the promise that if there's going to be an outpouring of the Holy Spirit, not only on the day of Pentecost, but he says right before he comes again, he's going to pour out his Holy Spirit upon all flesh. That's what we have to start praying for. Now turn to Acts chapter 2 verse 1 and let's look at the promise fulfilled. Chapter 2 verse 1. "And now when the day of Pentecost was fully come, they were all in one accord in one place." Notice that first of all, as they were in the upper room and Mary the mother of Jesus was with them, they were all sitting together. Notice there were no divisions, but they were all of one mind and one heart. I like that. There was unity among themselves.

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2: Pentecost, 10 days later, what happened? There were over 2 million people in Jerusalem during Passover time. And they were there from all over the world. So when they were in the upper room and they were actually praying, all of a sudden people that were downstairs began to hear them speak in their own dialecta, in their own dialect. And it wasn't a message in tongues. But check this out. What they were saying was the wonderful praises and works of God. They were worshiping like a psalm to the Lord. It wasn't, thus saith the Lord, my little children. It wasn't nothing like that. Watch what the scripture says. Verse 5. And now there were dwelling in Jerusalem Jews, devout men from every nation under heaven. And when this sound happened, the multitude came together and were confused because everyone heard them speaking in their own language or dialecta, in their own dialect. What did they hear? Here it is. And they were all amazed and marveled, saying one to another, look, are not all these Galileans who are speaking? How is it that we hear them each in their own dialecta or their own dialect in which we were born? And then he gives the cities that were actually represented there. And then verse 11, and then Cretans and Arabs, we hear them, here it is, and I want you to underline this, we hear them speak in our own tongues the wonderful works of God. Notice, it's not a message in tongues. There are no messages in tongues. It was the wonderful works of God. It was like a psalm. They were expressing their praise and their worship to God. And they heard them clearly without confusion, as they were honoring and praising the Lord.
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2: And check this out, verse 12. And so they were all amazed and perplexed, saying one to another, what could this mean? Others were mocking and saying, these guys are a little tipsy, they're full of wine. But what does Peter do? Peter stands up with the 11, he raises his voice and says unto them,

0: Men of Judea and all of you who dwell in Jerusalem, let this be known to you and listen to my words, for these are not drunk as you suppose, since only it's 10 o'clock in the morning. But this is what was spoken by the prophet Joel. So what's going on? Prophecy is being fulfilled on the day of Pentecost. What's happening? The Holy Spirit is falling upon them, just as Jesus said it would happen. They're being baptized with the Holy Spirit. Then he reads off the same prophecy from the book of Joel, chapter 2, that we just read in verses 15 all the way down to verse 21. You see? Now let me say that whenever God is doing something, and whenever there's an experience that you go through, like speaking in tongues or prophecy or a miracle or a wonder, you always have to back it up by the word of God. And if you cannot back it up by the word of God, then it's not a true experience. Remember that. Because that's what Peter did. For every experience we have in the Lord, you have to have scripture to back it up. That's what Peter did in this whole chapter. He did a whole exegesis on what happened and why it happened and how it was promised, not only by the Holy Spirit, but by Jesus himself. And this is what brought not only unity to the church, but this was the beginning and the birth of our Lord and Savior's church. This is the beginning of the birth of the church as the church begins to explode.
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2: 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A while back, a friend of mine sent me a video on Instagram. Hey, I am Katie Evans, and it was about an older gentleman who had recently passed away. He was in his 90s, and he had kept a journal of all the books that he read. I don't know when he started it in his life, but it was a bunch of journals, and his family shared them in his obituary and his local library. They recognized him. They knew he came in all the time. They set up a shelf that was his books, his favorite books that he had read. Plus, the family allowed them to publish all the books he had read. So they had made copies of his journals. He could flip through them, find books that he loved. So that inspired me to make my own book journal. And all I'm following what he did. He just put the name of the book, when he started it, and when he finished it. I might put a little synopsis or where I got the book or who told me to read it, but that's the great thing about a journal or any kind of log is you can do whatever you want. So I am inspired, and I just hope that maybe I inspired you to do something like that as well.
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9: Everybody, we want you to be aware of a great book, and please listen up, our friend Charlie Kirk. 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
8: 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On today's edition of Real Life Radio, Pastor Jack continues with his series called The Life and Times of Jesus Christ and a message called Christ and the Tribulation. This is a series now about who Jesus really is, not the Jesus of popular opinion, but the Jesus of the Bible, God Himself, who stepped into our world. And this very same Jesus came to deliver us from what the Bible calls the wrath that is to come. You see, the tribulation is a topic that scares a lot of folks. But for the believer, it's not bad news at all. The same baby Jesus who came to save us from hell has promised to rescue us from the days of judgment ahead. That's a promise that we can hold on to. So today, Pastor Jack teaches us that the tribulation is still future, and the signs pointing toward it are all around us. But for the Christian, these events are not cause for fear. They're a reminder that God is in control, and His Word is coming true. Before we get into the message, I had a chance to sit down with Pastor Jack and talk about it with him. So let's get into that. Pastor Jack, in this series, you talk about, you've got this paradox, right? People hiding in caves from the wrath of the Lamb. And you ask, have you ever seen a lamb go nuts on somebody? And what are we supposed to make of a lamb whose wrath terrifies the whole earth? I mean, I've never seen a lamb go crazy on somebody.
9: Yeah, and you're not gonna, but yeah. Jesus Christ is the Lamb of God who takes away the sins of the world. But the book of Revelation does tell us that there will be those during the tribulation period who have rejected Christ. They hate God. And in the second coming, not the rapture now, but the second coming, when Christ comes to establish His kingdom upon Mount Zion in Jerusalem, the Bible says, that those who see Him coming will yell, they'll scream, they'll cry out, and they will say, hide us from the wrath of the Lamb.
8: Mm, yeah.
9: And that's Christ coming in His holy, pure reverence of wrath, His indignation, His punishment of those who have rejected the offer of God's salvation. And they will be justly rewarded for their own life's conduct. They have no atonement. They have no sacrifice. They have no Messiah. And the Bible talks about the second coming as being a very terrible day for them.
8: Christ and the tribulation. Let's jump in.
7: Grab your Bibles this morning and turn, if you would, to Matthew's Gospel, chapter 24. Matthew chapter 24, we're going to be looking at verse 21 this morning. And if you're joining us for the very first time, maybe you're visiting church for the first time, we are in part 14 of a series that we are calling The Life and Times of Jesus Christ. And this morning we come to a very, very unpopular, never talked about, rarely ever seen on Christian TV or heard on Christian radio, a topic concerning Christ and the tribulation period. And of course, as you can see, Colossians chapter 2, verse 9 is the verse theme verse for our series. For in Christ, this is baby Jesus, all the fullness of the Godhead dwells in bodily form. And so this morning we approach this topic, Christ and the tribulation period. We saw last week together, about the rapture of the church and how in chronological order we now step through the end time events. The church will be removed from the earth, the Bible talks about, in a very, very mysterious and secretive way. The Bible says in a moment, in the twinkling of an eye, the rapture will take place, and those who are real Christians, I'm not talking about pretend Christians, I'm talking about real believers, True Christians, those who have the Holy Spirit that is dwelling within them, they love God. You. The Bible says we who are alive and remain at the coming of the Lord will be caught up into the air and it'll be a mysterious event. And we will be transformed. We will go from somewhat of this physical state that we're in to an incredible, fantastic. In fact, 1 Corinthians 15, beginning at verse 50, describes this amazing transformation that will take place in our bodies. And it's going to be something that is spectacular, to say the least. After that great and imminent event, by the way, it could happen today according to Bible prophecy. There's no warning needed for the rapture of the church. But right after that, some point in time after, we'll begin what is called the day of the Lord. Those of you who are note takers, you can put on your left side of your page, the day of the Lord begins when the church is raptured. From that time on, the day of the Lord will continue all the way out until the end of the millennial age, the millennium reign of Christ. And we'll talk about that in following studies. But very, very importantly, this morning we look at Christ and the tribulation period. What is it all about? And I have to tell you this morning, it is impossible to cover all that the Bible says about it. In fact, keep this in mind. Out of the 66 books of the Bible, 17 books of the Bible give incredible amounts of its attention and time to the events of the tribulation period. Specifically, Revelation chapter 6 through 19 deals with it in great detail. The tribulation period. Will you go through it? Will you see it? That all depends if you're a Christian or not. Concerning the end of the world, that's not going to happen for at least 7 years, and that is the world as we know it. And then Christ will come back and establish his 1,000-year reign from Jerusalem anyway. But the world out there, when you talk about Christ coming back, they panic. When you talk about the tribulation period, they get scared and nervous because they think the world's going to come to this almost nuclear end. There'll be this great fireball and away with it all. Well, in Matthew chapter 24, verse 21, Jesus says, "For then there will be great tribulation such as not been since the beginning of the world until this time, no, nor ever shall be." The tribulation period will be something that will be absolutely devastating to this entire globe. Not only the globe, but the atmosphere and the celestial heavens, the stars that we see. Can you imagine? I don't know about you, but I love stargazing. I'm not very good at naming everything, but I love getting out there with my little chart and my map, and I look and I enjoy and I love it. Can you imagine during the tribulation period? The Bible says those stars are going to move. Some of them are going to fall. Some, as it says at the end, they'll almost act as though they're being rolled up like a scroll at the great and notable day of the Lord. Now, I am fully aware that this morning you may be visiting church for the first time and you're thinking, "My gosh, I thought I was going to hear a little baby Jesus make me comfortable, send me home, happy message." Listen, this message can change your life this morning. If you listen carefully, this message can absolutely do you good because it does have to deal with the baby Jesus. It has to, listen, are you listening? It has to deal with baby Jesus having come to deliver you from what the Bible calls the wrath that is to come. That is the tribulation period. Of course he died to save us from hell. But he also came, and it's very clear, throughout each of the 5 chapters of 1 Thessalonians, that Jesus Christ has come to deliver us from the tribulation period. And that's a promise that he has made. So if you're a note taker this morning, I want you to jot down a few things. And number one, we'll begin right here this morning, and that is the tribulation is future. It is still future. The tribulation period is future. It's ahead of us. So, boy, Jack, that's encouraging. That's all I needed to hear. Well, it's only bad news to you, again, if you're not a Christian. If you're a Christian, not only is it still futuristic and it's exciting, but just the very hints of things that speak of the tribulation period get us who know the Bible, get you, right, who know the Bible, excited. What do you mean? Well, I mean things like this. I don't want to get too sidetracked, but maybe you have your little mobile speed pass. Do you have that? I've got that. And I've got the one that goes on my keychain. And a friend of mine was with me a couple of months ago, and I took it off, and I put it in the palm of my hand, and I swiped it in front of the little mobile pony. You know, the little mobile horse. You know what I'm talking about? Okay. And I just put my hand in front of the horse, and the whole pump, you know, lights up, and you know, I'm ready to pump. And I go, hey, watch this. And pumped, and the guy goes, he was from some other country. And how'd you do that? I said, it's all right here, man. It's in my hand. Well, you know, those of you who know the Bible, you know what I'm talking about. The Bible says during the tribulation period, everybody will buy and sell and pump their own gas with a mark that's going to be on their right hand or on their forehead. And I don't know if you're going to, you know, drag your head on that thing or not. I don't know, but your right hand. And by the way, it's interesting, the right hand. Did you know biologically, for some reason, the right hand, they have been able to measure that the right hand is warmer than your left hand? Futuristic things. We see things that speak about. The Bible's saying no man will buy or sell without such advanced technology. We see it visiting us now. How close are we? Well, we know, though, that it is futuristic. It is still coming. Do I believe personally that it's far away? No, not at all. The Bible says in the book of Daniel, in the last days, right before the end, as we know it, that knowledge shall increase exponentially. And what have we seen? In less than 100 years, man's fastest mode of transportation less than 100 years ago was what? Horseback. In fact, if you wanted to mail something, what was the fastest way to mail? Horseback. Now you get on the computer and you talk to the world in seconds. Amazing. Knowledge shall increase. And Daniel also said that in the last times, as a warning to those who are living, that's us, that men will travel to and fro. We have global travel. Isn't it amazing? I've told you this once before. One of the most amazing days I've ever had in my life is that I woke up and I had breakfast in Moscow. I had a early lunch in London. I came home and I had an early dinner and spoke here the same night. All in one day as I chased the sun home. What a day. Men will travel to and fro. The Bible tells us that it's futuristic. The Bible tells us that when the tribulation period is unfolding upon the earth, that obviously to us who are believers, Jesus is enthroned in heaven. In fact, the Bible says that he is the Lamb of God. In Revelation chapter 6, the Bible tells us that the people of the earth during the tribulation period will weep and mourn. By the way, it says all those who dwell on the earth will weep and mourn and say to themselves some sort of prayer, hide us from the wrath of the Lamb. And it says that they will actually try to seek shelter in mountains and in caves within the mountains to hide them from the wrath of the Lamb of God who's in heaven. Now that to me seems a little bit paradoxical to you, or to me. How about to you? The wrath of a lamb. Have you ever seen a lamb go nuts on somebody? My gosh, look, there's a lamb. No. This is a warning. Jesus is the Lamb of God who takes away the sins of the world. But if that lamb, if Mary's little lamb, whose fleece was white as snow, be rejected, and said, we will not have this Christ to rule over us, or I will not have this Jesus be the reason for my season, then this wrath will come pouring out of this Lamb. Very interesting.
3: 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And now, let's get back to today's message. 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
7: Couple of prophetic things to keep in view, and we need to run through these things. I say that every week, don't I? And I lie to you. Every week I lie to you. But I tell you, I'm sincere about trying to get through these things quickly. It's myself I have a hard time with. The tribulation is yet future. Note this. Prophetically, Israel is God's appointed timepiece. According to Bible prophecy, you cannot have anything to do with the tribulation period until Israel is a nation again. And the prophet Isaiah said, in one day shall God bring forth a nation? And he says, yes. He says, Israel will be brought forth in one day. And on May 14th, 1948, God brought forth Israel as a nation. in one day. God has put Israel as the timepiece for prophecy. We need to be alert. You know, we have become so jaded to the fact that Israel exists. Do you guys realize that Israel was a nation, that it was obliterated, and then it became a nation again? No other country, no other people, no other nation in the world can claim such a thing. And yet, not only did it happen, hey, are there any skeptics out here, any doubters? Well, you better listen up, buddy, or girly. The Bible said, in history past, it's called prophecy, God's power to tell the future in advance. He says, hey, Israel's going to cease to be a nation. It will go into all of the nations of the world as an outcast. It'd be dispersed. But in the latter days, Isaiah chapter 43, he says, just before I come back to earth, I'm going to bring my people back from all nations of the world, and I will assemble them together in their own land again and make them a nation. He said that thousands of years ago. Man, if you're a skeptic, you better stand up or sit up or listen up and face the music. God's in control. And Israel's the timepiece. Isn't it funny that a little tiny, what is Israel, about the size of New Jersey? A country so seemingly insignificant has got the attention of the world. By the way, you want to hear some prophecy? It's only going to increase. The demand for your attention upon Israel is only going to increase. That's the way God has put it forth in His Word. The tribulation is future still. Israel is God's appointed timepiece. But there must also be, according to the Bible, a unification of the Roman Empire. Daniel chapter 2, you can read it later. The Bible says that as Daniel the prophet looked, he saw these four great ruling empires of antiquity. Antiquity to us, future for Daniel. And as God showed Daniel what was to come, God told Daniel, Daniel, listen up. Concerning your people Israel and concerning the nation, concerning the world, Daniel chapter 9, verses 24 through 27, he says, listen. He says, first of all, this great Babylonian empire of Nebuchadnezzar, the king, is going to be overcome by the Medo-Persian Empire. The Medo-Persian Empire, Daniel, is going to be overcome by Alexander the Great and the Grecian Empire. And Daniel, after Alexander the Great, there's going to be a fourth empire that is going to be the most ferocious of them all. In fact, I'm going to show you, Daniel, what it's going to be like. It's going to be this grotesque beast. It's going to have 10 heads, and it's going to rise out of the sea. And Daniel watched this vision, and God began to explain to him in great detail. He says, these 10 heads are 10 kings that represent all the peoples of the world that rise up symbolically out of the sea. And that kingdom shall crush into pieces all other kingdoms. And that kingdom, it says, would reign over the earth, but that kingdom would not be destroyed. What would happen first is that the Messiah would be born into that kingdom period of time. Let me ask you, historians, what kingdom was ruling and reigning at the birth of Christ? The Roman Empire. When Christ comes, or when Christ came the first time, the Roman Empire was in power. And I got news for you. The Bible says again, when Christ comes the second time, a revised or reunified Roman Empire will be in power again. You might say, that's ridiculous. Well, you want to bet? The USE, the United States of Europe. Some of you have been asking me, where have I heard this term? On European news, they're calling themselves the USE. In fact, the Europeans that are in it, the nations that are in it, they affectionately call it the Union, which grabbed my attention. What was this nation once called when it was coming together? The Union. The United States of Europe. And that United States of Europe, the Bible tells us, book of Daniel again, that out of this United States of Europe, out of the ancient Roman Empire, it will not be destroyed until God comes the second time to earth. That will be revised. It will be resuscitated. or let me say resurrected, so to speak. And there'll be a unification of the ancient Roman Empire. The book of Revelation, chapter 17, tells us that it will have at least its religious headquarters, anybody know? In a certain city that was in power then. And that city then still ruled over, at that time, the religious nations that it controlled. Do you know what the name of that city is? Rome. The book of Revelation, chapter 17, says that the religious seat of this revised Roman Empire will be in the city that sits upon seven hills. There's one city in the world that boasts that it sits upon seven hills, and that's Rome. The revised Roman Empire must come to pass. The next thing that we see is that there will be a global cry for peace and safety. Now listen carefully. Look to the screen. Israel is God's appointed timepiece. Israel is a nation today. Number two, there's going to be a reunification of Europe. Not only has that happened, but their electronic currency is already in effect. The third thing, the cry for global peace and safety. Everybody in the world right now is crying for peace and safety. That's the big agenda. In fact, listen, the United States Armed Forces have become the chief orchestrator of the peace keeping forces of the world. Did you know that much of your tax dollars goes to the safety of other nations? We police other countries. That can't happen for long, by the way, nor will it continue. The United States is on the verge of decline. And I don't mean in the next 10 years. I mean soon. America, something will go awry. America and the dollar must come down, and you'll see the euro, and you'll see the revised Roman Empire ascend. But you'll hear throughout it all a cry for peace and safety. And let me suggest to you, the Bible makes it clear there will be no peace and safety until the Prince of Peace comes. The world, the Western world, is spreading itself so thin because there's so many fires spots or hot spots that demand peacekeeping forces. The world is looking for an excuse to go off, isn't it? Have you noticed? And yet the Bible said in the last days the world would cry out, we need peace, we need safety. And the Bible says that there will be a man called the Antichrist, the great political ruler that comes out of the European Union, who will promise the world peace and prosperity. And Daniel says through these tools, the two of them, peace and prosperity, he will deceive the world. Interesting, isn't it? Secondly, we see this morning. The tribulation is owed. It's owed to the earth. What do you mean owed? It's owed to the earth in that the Bible says in Galatians chapter 6, verse 7, whatsoever a man sows, that shall he also reap. Graphically and simply put, if you go over here and lick this wall socket, you're not going to be a happy camper. Your tongue is in your mouth and it works just fine. That light socket is on the wall, or that wall socket is on the wall, and it's got power to it and it works just fine. But when you connect the two, you have a negative reaction and it could hurt you. Whatsoever a man sows, that's what's going to pop up out of the ground. If you lick a wall socket, you're going to get electrocuted. If the world says, I don't want God, get God out of the Supreme Court, I tell you, America is so ripe for judgment and she deserves everything she gets.
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2: 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You know what? Something that kind of irritates me. Hey, I'm Katie Evans, and it's not like a big irritant, but it's just kind of like a mild annoyance. It's when you get in the mail something from, I don't know, say it's a utility bill for the internet, per se, maybe, I don't know, and it says, this is not a bill. And it tells you that you have a fee due, so it's sort of a bill, but because you have it on auto pay, it's saying you don't have to do anything. I have it on autopay. I have the emails. I have it set to email. Why do I still monthly get a letter in the mail saying, this isn't a bill, but your autopay will be taken? Like, I get the emails of it. I don't need a physical mail copy. Maybe I got to call my internet company and be like, hey, can I not get the letters? Because every time I get it, I'm like, oh no, something's gone wrong. My card didn't work or my account has been hacked. No, but it's just, this is not a bill, so I don't know. Like I said, it's a silly, mild annoyance, but it's just something that kind of grinds my gears.
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17: Have you ever seen that movie, The Passion of the Christ? It was one of those movies that came out that really had such an impact on our world and upon individuals. It's a very intense movie, to say the least. Reviews on that movie when it came out were everything from, this is the most powerful movie ever made, to what was Mel Gibson thinking? Subtitles and all? Now, why would they say things like that? When the average person goes to the movie, they go to be entertained. That's what we go for. We live in a culture that wants to be charmed. We want to be amused. Have you ever thought about that word, amuse? The awe of amuse means not, okay? Muse means to think. So to be amused means to not think. It's only to be entertained. Are you not entertained? Almost every movie made has that in mind, to entertain us to the point of where we don't have to think about anything. Well, that obviously wasn't the case with that movie, The Passion of the Christ. That movie makes us think a lot. It starts with a quote from the book of Isaiah, which possibly didn't make any sense to many when it came on. And The Passion possibly left the average person with more questions than they had before watching it. Yet for those who have read the Bible, for those who have gone to church, following the movie was much easier to get it. For it's all about Jesus and why he came. He came to die on the cross. But why was he so brutally bludgeoned to death? I mean, why couldn't he just go to the cross? Why couldn't it be like the Catholic statue inside their sanctuaries where Jesus is on the cross, or the picture and he's got a sad look on his face and a little bit of blood coming down the side? Why did it have to be so brutal? Why was it so gruesome? Why did God allow it to happen that way? And what does it have to do with you and me? Well, it has everything to do with you and me. The Passion of the Christ was a movie about the death of Jesus Christ. The movie opened with Jesus in the Garden of Gethsemane. He appeared to be beside himself. He seemed to be nervous to the point of being scared. But why? The Bible says in Luke 22:44, it says, and being in agony, he was praying very fervently, and his sweat became like the drops of blood falling down upon the ground. That word agony in the original Greek language means just that. He was in agony. According to the dictionary, it means the torture and struggle that one faces before death. That verse goes on to say that Jesus' sweat became like drops of blood. This is a condition known as hematidrosis, which is caused by an extreme anguish and physical strain on the physical body. It causes certain capillaries to dilate and burst, causing an infusion of blood going into our sweat glands. So it mixes the blood with the sweat. Now notice, this is only recorded in Luke's gospel, for Luke was a physician. He obviously was aware of this condition. Yet, this brings to mind an obvious question. If Jesus was God, why was he so frantic? How was this even possible? Was he not the God of all peace? Well, yes, he was. Of course he was. He was fully God. Yet, we must never forget that he allowed himself, God allowed himself to become also fully man. And in his humanity, he was going to be tortured. He would be put to death. It would not just be any death. It would be a horrific, a massive horrific death. Jesus understood this. As God, he was completely aware of every single aspect of what was laid out before him. And he didn't use any of his, quote, God powers to take away any of the pain that was going to come his way. He knew everything down to the last blow of what was coming to his body. Consider what the Bible records in the book of Isaiah, 750 years before Christ was even born. For his gruesome death was recorded with exacting details. The Bible said in Isaiah chapter 50, verse 6, he says, I gave my back to those who strike me and my cheeks to those who pluck out my beard. I did not cover my face from the humiliation and the spitting. I wonder what was worse for Jesus, men grabbing chunks of his beard and ripping it out of his face, or the humiliation of the God-man standing there with people spitting in his face. The Bible tells us in Isaiah 52, 14, so his appearance was marred more than any man, and his form more than the sons of man. Brutally beaten. Isaiah 53, 4 says, surely our griefs he himself bore and our sorrows he carried, yet we ourselves esteemed him stricken, smitten of God and afflicted. But he was pierced through for our transgressions. He was crushed for our iniquities. The chastening of our well-being fell upon him, and by his scourging we are healed. All of us, like sheep, have gone astray. Each of us has turned to his own way. But the Lord has caused the iniquity of us all to fall upon him. He was oppressed and he was afflicted, yet he did not open his mouth. Like a lamb that was led to the slaughter, but the Lord was pleased to crush him. Pleased to crush him? If he would render himself as a guilt offering. As a result of the anguish of his soul, and boy, did we see the anguish of his soul in the Garden of Gethsemane when he was pouring out drops of blood from his sweat? He will see and be satisfied. By his knowledge, the righteous one, my servant, will justify many as he will bear their iniquities. Wow. So all of that was all spoken between Isaiah 50, chapter 50 and 53. Telling us the exacting details. Yes, Jesus knew exactly what was going to happen to him, and he faced it in his humanity, not using his God powers to shield from all of that. He was truly like a lamb that was led to the slaughter. He was harassed. He was defiled. He was browbeat. He was humiliated. They literally slaughtered him. That word in the Hebrew means that they literally butchered him. But again, why? Why? So that he would be the guilt offering for our sin. Our iniquity in the Hebrew means our perversity, our moral evil, our faults, our mischief. And boy, have we had a lot of that in our lives. It was the punishment that actually each and every one of us deserved for our sin. Could you imagine being kidnapped and your kidnappers told you that they were going to torture you and kill you tomorrow? So they came in at 8 o'clock at night and they say, man, we're going to torture you tomorrow, man. We're going to take like bamboo and slide it up underneath your fingernail. We're going to take pliers and pull your toenails off. Then we're going to start chopping each one of your fingers off. Then we're going to start breaking your bones from your toes up to your knees. And we're just, could you imagine them giving you details of what they're going to do to you? And then how are you going to sleep that night? Maybe not so good. Yes, Jesus knew in exacting detail what Satan was going to unleash on him. And not only would he be tortured physically, but he would also bear the sin of the world upon his sinless body. As you know, there's over 7 billion people on planet Earth, almost 7.3 billion people in the world today. Now add up all the sin of every single human being that's ever lived on planet Earth since Adam and Eve. The sin of the world being thrown onto his body. That's what Jesus bore for us. Understand, that's a lot of sin, okay? That's a lot of sin. For all have sinned, all have come short of the glory of God. Now, some people ask, well, what is sin exactly? Well, according to the Bible, I guess you could say in its simplest terms, it's found in James 4:17. It says, therefore, to the one who knows the right thing to do and does not do it, to him it is sin. So you know the right thing to do because, see, God, you know, we don't have to, you know, read in the Ten Commandments, it's like, thou shalt not steal. See, we already know that instinctively because it says in Romans 2:15 that God has given us a conscience and that he's wrote his word upon the fleshly tablets of our hearts. So when we start to do something wrong, we start going down that path and we're going to cheat on our taxes or, you know, whatever we're going to do that's wrong. It's like all of a sudden we get that little feeling inside, you shouldn't do that. That's wrong. You know, and it's like, see, God put that inside of us. And so when we know the right thing to do and we don't do it, you go to steal something, you go to do this, you hack somebody behind their back, you know, I probably shouldn't tell you this, but you shouldn't. That's why you said I probably shouldn't tell you this. Exactly. Whenever you have that feeling I probably shouldn't say this, don't say it. I probably should, don't say it, because you're going to be in trouble. Yes, that's the simplest answer. It's like, you know the right thing to do and you don't do it. That's sin. Because God has given us all that conscience. We know what right and wrong is. God's the one who established that moral code in which all of humanity must live by. Now, there are many today that will refute this and they'll say, you know what? There's no moral code. Everything's relative. I will only live under the moral code that I think is right in my own eyes. Yet they forget this one very important thing. That God is the one who created every human being along with everything that is seen and unseen throughout the universe as we know it. And with that knowledge, we can either continue to govern ourselves, justify our own lifestyles as we follow our own ideologies to what we think is either right or wrong, but yet in the end, we will stand in the presence of Almighty God, no matter what. So it doesn't matter what anyone wants to say or do. Guess what? In the end, you're going to stand before God because it's appointed for every man and every woman to die once. Whether you're a good person or a bad person, you're still going to die. And then what happens after you die? You stand in God's presence for judgment. And when people say, I don't believe that, well, too bad, because guess what? You're going to die and you will stand before God in judgment. Or we can embrace him. Which is the better thing? Embrace him for the forgiveness of our sins. Again, the Bible says that we have all sinned in Romans 3:23, and we have all fallen short of the glory of God. Obviously, in life, some people sin more than others. But here's the kicker. Only one sin kicks you out of heaven. So, I mean, obviously, there's some people who say, well, that guy's a total dirtbag. I mean, look at him. He does everything wrong. He's got tons of sin. It's like by the truckloads. And then you see the other person. They're kind of like a goody two-shoes, and they're always doing right. You see them. You know, they're driving their car on the freeway going the speed limit. Like, what? Who goes the speed limit? It's like, I will not go over the speed limit. Okay, that's fine. But just get over in the emergency lane on the side because everyone else wants to go. I'm not saying that I ever sped. No, yeah, I have. Okay, it's like, I don't want any lightning bolts coming in here. But anyway, but the point is, some people do a lot to walk very uprightly and live, you know, very good lives. And we know people like that. But even the person in their best still falls short of God's glory because we all still sin. Some is more apparent than others, but everybody sins. So we're left with this question. Where did sin originate? Where was the first sin? And so to answer that, we have to go all the way back in the Bible, which brings us to Genesis chapter 3. Let's look at our first point. A serpent is loose. As we read together here in Genesis chapter 3, we'll pick up, of course, in verse 1. It says, now the serpent was more crafty than any beast of the field which the Lord God had made. And he said to the woman, indeed, has God said, you shall not eat from any tree of the garden? And the woman said to the serpent, well, they have talking serpents in the garden. So he says to the serpent, the woman says, from the fruit of the trees of the garden we may eat, but from the fruit of the tree which is in the middle of the garden, God has said, you shall not eat from it or touch it, or you will die. And the serpent said to the woman, you surely will not die, for God knows that in the day you eat from it, your eyes will be opened, and you will be like God, knowing good and evil. And when the woman saw that the tree was good for food, and that it was a delight to the eyes, and that the tree was desirable to make one wise, she took from the fruit and she ate, and she gave it also to her husband with her, and he ate. Then the eyes of both of them were opened, and they knew that they were naked, and they sewed fig leaves together and made themselves loin coverings. Okay, we'll stop right there. Well, it couldn't have started out any better. God created man and woman, and they were ruling over God's creation, the garden that was called Eden, which of course means paradise. We looked at that last time. And there they were, together, both naked in paradise. I mean, what better scenario can you have? It's just like everything's great. There was no perversion. There was no shame. There was no guilt. They just frolicked naked together and had a great old time. All things were pure. There was no sin in the beginning. There was no sickness. There was no disease. Adam and Eve were going to live forever. And they had an awesome relationship with God, their creator, because he would come down and hang out with them in the cool of the day. And he would talk to Adam and Eve. There was only one rule in the Garden of Eden. Don't eat of this one tree in the middle of the garden. Don't eat of the tree of good and evil. Yet, just like you and me, right when you think life couldn't get any better, suddenly in comes a snake, and he's loose in the garden. Notice how the serpent questioned God's word. And by questioning what God had told Eve, the serpent was really questioning God's love for Eve. As the serpent hissed to Eve, "Has God said?" Like, really? Did he really say that? I mean, think about it for a moment, what the devil was saying in reality. It was this: how could this be so wrong when it looks and feels so good? How could it be wrong? Like when someone that's married crosses the line with another person at work or somewhere else, and they say, but it feels so right. It feels so good. I haven't felt like this in years. I've been married to Mr. Humpty Dumpty at home, and everything's so wonderful now. You know, how the single Christian starts dating a non-believer. You know, I've been a good person. I've been going to church and all of these things, and I've been praying, oh God, send me Prince Charming or send me that hot babe at church, but I haven't found him yet. But I found this non-believer, and boy, they seem so nice, and boy, it feels so good, and it's like they really look hot too. That's always cool too. And hey, I'm just gonna go out and have some fun. Others will say, hey, it's okay to look as long as you don't touch. Yet don't we always look before we touch? Isn't that what entices us to touch? You know, it's like, you know, isn't that where every person that falls into sin, don't we always fantasize about something long before we actually do it? You know, did we not first, you know, think about it, look at it, you know, have that thought in our mind before we actually touch? But I love him, she says, but you're both married. and you're not married to each other. You're married to other people. But he's my true soulmate. I didn't know what I was doing when I was younger and I married Bozo. It's like, this one's my soulmate. It's like, you know it's right. I feel it in my heart. I can't tell you how many times I've heard that. You know, I feel it inside. I feel it in my heart. Well, listen to what the Bible has to say about our heart when you're thinking, well, I'm going with this because I feel it in my heart. The Bible says in Jeremiah 17, 9, the heart is more deceitful than all else, and it's desperately sick. Who can understand it? The next verse in verse 10 says, well, God understands it. He knows the heart. He created us. But it's like,

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2: Salesman, you will lose sales if you're honest, but let me tell you this. You will gain so much more by being honest. Yes, you'll lose some because you're being honest, but it will turn around and be blessed by doing so much more because of God's hand of blessing. And people will trust you and they'll know when you tell people the truth. Like, you know what? I could tell you this to get the deal, but to be honest with you, I'm not going to tell you that because you don't need this piece of equipment. This is not going to help you. I would sell all kinds of attachments for the front of skid steer loaders, and they made all kinds of things. They make trenchers for them, concrete hammers, backhoe attachments, and some of those post-hole augers, some of those attachments worked really good on front of a skid steer loader, you know, like a Bobcat. But other ones didn't work too good. And there would be people like they want to buy a trencher for the front. And you go, if you're thinking this is going to be like a ditch witch trencher and you're going to be able to dig down 4 feet and just, you know, mow in the ground and just dig long trenches with this, this thing's going to fall apart. It's like junk. And I would tell people that don't buy this thing for this piece of equipment. If you're just doing sprinklers in a front yard or something like that, and you're digging down like 10 inches, it'll work perfect for that. But if you're digging down doing industrial work, this thing will fall apart. And people say, well, I'm going to buy it anyway. Okay, well, I told you. Then they'd buy it and it'd fall apart. And I'd say, well, I told you. And they say, yeah, you know what? You're right. I should have listened to you. Well, listen to me next time. So, but at least I told them instead of like, oh, this would be the greatest thing for you and getting the sale. And then the guy's all hating you afterwards because you weren't honest with them. Again, why will we question the word of God? We shouldn't be questioning that when it conflicts with our lifestyle. We should be questioning our lifestyle every single time when it conflicts with God's word. This is why we must be taught the word of God. And we must cling to what the word of God says, whether we like it or not. So if you have big conflict with God's word, guess what? Change the way you think. God's word will never change. Yeah, but our culture and our society says something different now. Well, then culture and society is wrong. How about that? It's wrong. And it doesn't matter how much you'll be in a sore leg or, you know, the person who's like the bigot, as they will call you. It's like, no, you stand on what God's word says. It will never change. And in the long run, you will see that by standing with God's word, it'll be the best thing that you've ever done.
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4: 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Recently, I got some window cling. Hey, I am Katie Evan. Is it window cling or window clings? I did get more than one, so I guess it's window clings. I put it on the downstairs window just to kind of keep the sunlight out a little bit more as it is getting hotter and hotter, and I've got more to put on the windows upstairs. I didn't put the ones downstairs. My fiance came over and he kindly put them up. I'm gonna do the ones upstairs. I might ask for his help, but he's taller than me. He can reach the tall windows. I'm just short. I always joke that I am a big, strong, independent woman unless my dad or my fiance is over. And then I'm like, can you help me, please? Not in like a weaponized way, but in just like, if I've got someone to help me, you know, it's okay. And it has taken me a long time to realize it is okay to ask for help in the big things and in the little things. I don't have to do it all by myself, you know? So if you are like me and you are so like, I got this. It's okay to ask for help. And hey, if you're looking for some good window cling, I say do it. There's so many rainbows in my house now.
5: God's no now is his yes to something greater. 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
1: Did you have to buy crayons when you were a little kid?
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11: And realizing that our inner dialogue can sabotage our marriage, our view of our husbands, what we think is true. Once we think about it long enough, we start to think it's the truth. Yeah, our husband really is lazy. Oh my gosh, look at that. He left his socks on the floor again. He didn't pick that up again. He forgot to pick this up again. He doesn't know that I have this tab going of all the reasons he's not a good guy.
5: This is Focus on the Family with Jim Daly. I'm John Fuller, and today we're going to be looking at the early years of marriage, and we have a woman expert here to help us do that. Jim, to start us off, some examples of advice that young adults might get about marriage, and I'm wondering what you think of advice like this. Marriage is easy when you find the one, right? I mean, but conflict, that's a bad thing.
12: That's a good one, but here's one that's a little worse. Marriage is like a walk in the park. Jurassic Park.
5: Okay. I remember somebody said, yeah, you'll be able to change him. That'll be easy. I'm not sure that's easy to change us guys.
12: Well, I remember I actually met Red Skelton. You remember that comedian?
5: I do. You met him.
12: I met him twice. He lived in Palm Springs. I went to high school near there.
5: Oh.
12: And I think my mom knew him, which is a weird connection, but Red Skelton was hilarious. But he once quipped, all men make mistakes, but married men find out about them a little sooner. that's how it goes. Mm. So today we do want to talk about that beginner wife. And John, you and I are not qualified to talk about this.
5: We are not.
12: Maybe we could do a book on the beginner husband.
5: That okay.
12: might be a good thing to do.
5: I like that.
12: But today, it's Michelle Lentz encouraging all of us about the beginner wife. And she's written a great book, Hey, Beginner Wife. And we're going to talk with her about those things that she's learned over the years to help coach and provide wisdom to younger wives. But I think this applies to men and to older couples as mm-hmm. well.
5: Yeah, this is solid marriage advice for anybody and everyone. And you can learn more about Michelle and her book, Hey Beginner Wife, Practical Tips and Heartfelt Advice to Help You Have a Happy Marriage at our website.
12: Michelle, welcome to Focus on the Family.
11: Thank you.
12: This is your first time.
11: It's my first time, but boy, I'm a fan, so I feel like I've been here before.
12: Well, it's great. And you've been a longtime listener, so we
11: yes.
12: appreciate that. You've written this book now, Hey, Beginner Wife. I think our heart is the same as yours, that young people, not just girls and women, but young men too,
11: yeah.
12: are not doing the family formation.
11: I think they're afraid it's not going to work. I think they're afraid it's going to end in divorce like it did for their parents. Mm. I think they move in together because they want to take it for a trial run and they don't want it to sour or go bad or lose the feeling that they have for one another. So they stay away from marriage thinking that that's going to somehow ruin everything.
12: And it's an interesting plight because it's too late to rectify that when you've done that. And we're not putting a guilt trip on anybody. Some people, the scripture says that God's going to call you to singleness when we're not going to make an idol out of marriage. But most people tend to marry because we want companionship and friendship. But you got to be careful as a Christian to discern what the culture is telling you and what the Lord is telling you mm-hmm. through the scripture.
11: Right.
12: And, you know, we got to be on top of that, right? So that was your motivation. Let's move to the content that you were driving at. We said in the beginning there, this is information that's really valuable for everybody, not just newly married young women.
11: Yeah.
12: Do you think it has that general application?
11: Oh, of course. Because what I'm talking about is good if you're not married yet. Kind of tell you, hey, this is part of marriage, so mm-hmm. get it right. Choose wisely right now. If you're a newlywed, I think it's nice to know what's coming so it doesn't take you by surprise. You know, that sense of, oh, wait, he's not perfect, and I thought he was perfect. And how do you handle that? You know, how do we approach it? And then when you're in 10 years to find out, she's been this through the same thing. Other people have walked through difficult times, and they made it through. I think we think we're going through something challenging, like, oh, it's all over for us. And I tried to put in a lot of stories to say, hey, this happened and this is part of a normal, healthy marriage. It's going to happen for you too, and you're going to get through it.
12: So you and Steve had that difficulty. I mean, you guys got married, you had expectations about what marriage would look like, how much he would communicate with you, all those wonderful things. How long did it take after the I do? Did you start going, what's happening?
11: You know, it wasn't so much the what's happening. It was more of we weren't on the same page because I was trying to micromanage things so that we, at the end of every day, we were good. Like, let's talk about the way we handled that conversation. Maybe we shouldn't have been so quick to, criticize, or I shouldn't have said that. And he finally just said, honey, can we just enjoy each other? We don't have to look back at every day and try to figure out what to do better. And I'm thinking, but that's how you build a really strong foundation. You make sure that you get it right at everything. So I was way too intense in the beginning.
12: So he was chilling and you were wanting to make all the home improvements.
11: Yes, I was causing trouble.
12: Heart.
11: Like, let's talk about it.
12: Yeah. And for him, I mean, did that irritate you, or how did you process that in the early years? Like, is he not committed to making this better?
11: Yeah, I really thought it was more that he just wasn't, he didn't understand that communication was important.
12: What about that area of dreams when you start thinking about things you want to do and where you're going to be 5 years from now? I'm not good at that, actually. It's kind of funny. But how did you manage those dreams being dashed? And what dreams did you have?
11: The vision was that I would stay home with the children, that we would have a big, happy family, that he would work full time to support us. And we were headed that direction, making the sacrifices we needed to make. He was self-employed, so we would get extra money. He would pour it right back into the company. And we just lived on a budget to support his business, thinking that that was going to get us to the larger house, the cars we needed, everything that we needed.
12: So those were the dreams.
11: That was the dream.
12: And then what happened?
11: Well, we were pregnant with number five, living in a small house because we were in Los Angeles and anything you can afford is going to be tiny. It was 1,000 square feet. And in January of that year, there was a huge earthquake, the Northridge earthquake. We lived 2 miles from the epicenter. So it hit us strong. And I basically took our house and shook it. And in the middle of the night, we went, we grabbed the kids, brought them into the bedroom with us, not knowing that what it was going to mean was Steve lost his business. He was a real estate appraiser. So people are leaving LA. They don't want to appraise their homes. They're walking away from their homes. And over the next 6 months, his business dried up, which meant our mortgage couldn't be paid. It meant our car couldn't be paid for. It meant that we were getting creative to buy groceries. And we had to move out of LA because we couldn't do it. We moved into my parents' home in Chicago. They said, hey, we're getting ready to downsize. We're going to sell our 4-bedroom house, but we'll put that on hold. If you guys want to come out here and rent our home, you can move in, we'll move out, and you know, then we'll play it by ear and see what happens. So we moved across country.
12: You know, let me ask you about this, because looking at the book, reading the material for this morning's discussion, it dawned on me, a lot of brides are coming from home. They're living at home until they get married, or you know, they're in a good position financially, and they may have a job, but they've been at home. They may pay a little bit of rent, but it's probably not what they would pay on their own. And then they get married, and you know, there's this adjustment that you're now on your wedding budget, you know, your marriage budget. I think that could be a little halting to a bride who's come from a middle-class home where, you know, she got the job at In-N-Out Burger. She's making enough money to do well, whatever.
11: Yeah.
12: And then you get married and now it's all yours. Mom and dad aren't really helping out. That can be a reality check. What advice do you give in the book for that budgeting process and what she can do to live in the moment and control the moment?
11: You know, I encourage her to be content with what her circumstances are today. And the challenge of that is not to compare yourself to somebody else. So the advice is, what does looking content in this season look like for you? And it may look like celebrating the fact that your husband is home for the night, sitting on the couch with you, not working extra long hours. It may look like, let's celebrate the fact that we're all going to the park and we can do a picnic, rather than bemoaning the fact that we are not going to Disneyland like everyone else is. So being content and really cultivating that thankful heart and finding things to be thankful for.
5: Yeah, good advice from Michelle Lentz. And this is Focus on the Family with Jim Daly. Michelle has written a terrific book called Hey Beginner Wife, Practical Tips and Heartfelt Advice to Help You Have a Happy Marriage. 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
12: You have a story in the book which connects to Focus on the Family, where you heard a broadcast that helped change kind of your paradigm with respect for your husband. What happened?
11: So at the time, Focus was available to me on the radio only, exclusively. And so I would run errands at that time so I could listen to it and listen to it. And this particular...
12: A super consumer. I love that.
11: Yeah, I was like, that's when I'm going to listen to it. So I'm in the car, and this is on the car this particular day was Dr. Dobson and Emerson Eggerichs, who never heard of him, but they're talking about men and the language of respect. And I'm always fascinated by marriage conversations. So I'm listening and I'm thinking, this is going to be good. I haven't heard about this, but I've read so many books. I know that whatever they have to say, I'm probably already doing this, but let's hear it. So they're talking about a man in conflict with his wife and when they're arguing, what that sounds like. And Emerson gives this example. He says, you know, a man, you're going back and forth, and the man finally just gets up and said, that's it. We're done talking now. And he walks out the room. And I was stunned while I'm driving thinking, wait a minute, that's exactly what Steve says. How does this guy know that? And I couldn't figure out why Steve would walk out on me in our conversations, right?
12: Conversations for improvement.
11: Yes, yes.
13: That's
11: the key. They had a goal, a working conversation, you know. And I am all about communication, thinking it's an investment in the marriage. So when Steve would get up and say, you know, that's it, we're done now. And I knew he was done. I mean, there was nothing that would happen that would keep us talking until tomorrow. And I would sit there feeling so frustrated with him. Like, why can't he go the distance? I can talk for another hour. We can finish this if he'll just hang in there. And I thought he was the weaker of the two and that I needed to teach him how to communicate. Sadly, that's true. So I listened some more and he said, you know, when your husband shuts down or when he gets angry, it means that he feels disrespected and he doesn't want to disrespect you in return. So rather than say something he's going to regret, he's going to walk out of the room or he's going to get silent. And I'd seen both of those things and was fascinated by it. I completely misjudged what was going on. I thought Steve was weak. And come to find out, it meant that he loved me. It meant that he was strong. Mm-hmm. It was something that I could respect about him. And I learned that I was being disrespectful towards Steve in the way I criticized him, in the way I was passing judgment on what he was doing. And I began to change. I pulled back and I thought, I'm treating him like I'm his mother. I didn't marry him to treat him like I'm his mother. He doesn't want to be married to a woman who's constantly critiquing him. Emerson was right. You know, he's disrespectful here. Do you shut down sometimes because you're upset with me? Like, yes. But my biggest takeaway that I actually write about in my book is be careful not to treat your husband like his mother. Don't go into mother mode. Think about what you're about to say and judge it through the lens of, is this going to sound like his mother talking to him or his girlfriend?
12: Now, I've got to ask because, you know, a young wife, an old wife is listening going, yeah, you don't know my husband. If I don't do those things, he doesn't get it done. He doesn't do the thing he needs to do. So I want to be cautious that it's all on the wife. And, you know, that if I just learn how to do this, my job better, then he's in a better place. Well, of course that's true. But that's true with the shoe on the other foot as well.
11: Right.
12: So husbands have to do their homework, better understand what their wives need in communication and connecting emotionally and not fleeing the room and trying to get to some.
11: Oh, yes.
12: Yeah. So I just want to
11: Thank
12: make sure
11: you.
12: That balance is there.
11: That's a really good
12: there.
11: Balance. And I would say, I don't call them old wives. I call them seasoned wives.
12: Okay, good.
11: Okay.
12: Yes. Thank you for that correction.
11: Seasoned wives.
12: But
11: that's so true. And learning how to communicate to that to your husband, because there were things that weren't getting done. I mean, nagging, we come by nagging honestly because it's not happening and we're frustrated.
12: Right.
11: So sitting down and saying, how can we deal with this? Because I've asked you to do it three times. And so if I come back at you, I know it's going to sound like I'm nagging, but what are my options here? Because I'm frustrated. So those conversations are great in a moment of non-conflict to sit down and figure out how you're going to communicate with one another.
12: Michelle, let me go to what I think is a hilarious example in the book, the remodel, the home improvement project. Now, if you've done that well as a married couple, just put a note in the show note or call us, whatever. Describe your adventure into the home improvement project with Steve.
11: Well, I gave that example of me responding as his mother or as his girlfriend. So we took a Saturday to work on the house, and Steve's role was to paint a room. And my role was to clean out a closet upstairs. So I'm upstairs, he's downstairs. working, and I come down at the end of the morning to make lunch. And our home is structured in such a way that you go down the stairs and you can see right into the family room, but not into the kitchen. So I see him there on the couch. He is showered, he's got a snack, and he's watching golf. And he just looks content. But I can tell that the room is painted and it looks really nice. And I'm like, oh my gosh, Steve, this looks amazing. So in my mind, he's done, right? I go into the kitchen then to make my lunch, and it is a disaster. It is paint central. He has the roller on the counter, the paintbrushes in the sink.
12: No cleanup.
11: No cleanup.
12: Oh my.
11: And splatters. And I immediately lost all my zeal for the painted room and thought, come on. I was just upset on multiple levels, and I looked at it and I just wanted to scream, what is this? Or excuse me, or this is a mess, any number of things.
12: Well, you had a point there. It was a fair point that he didn't clean up.
11: Well, we can think that as wives, that it's a fair point, and then that gives us license to just go off and scream at our husbands, right? So I took a deep breath and I went into the other room and I said something like, honey, so what's up with the kitchen? Just an open-ended question that left room for him to say, oh, I'm sorry, I forgot. Or, oh, honey, I'm just going to get to that. I just needed to sit down first. Or whatever. But the ball was in his court now. I'm not accusing him of anything. And I was shocked. He said, well, just let me know when you need to get in there and I'll get it done. Like, yeah. He completely took ownership. Best case scenario, but I didn't give him the benefit of the doubt that that was going to be his response until I chose not to accuse him of doing it. And sure enough, that's what he said. He's like, honey, I'll get in there right now if you need to make lunch.
12: You know, you're pointing out something really important. That's going with and assuming motivation over action.
11: Yeah.
12: And yes. It's completely reasonable. It's not unreasonable just to give the wives that fair kind of understanding of, well, wait a minute.
11: Yeah.
12: But just asking the question is a helpful thing.
11: And how we ask it,
12: yeah,
11: without an accusation there, with an open-ended question. And one of my favorite takeaways about this book is the idea that we can believe the best about our husbands, and that that's a gift that we bring to the marriage, is choosing to believe the best about him and his motivation. And that does not come natural. It didn't come natural to me.
12: No, so how did you learn that? I mean, what began to happen to allow you to relax and let him get to it on his schedule? There's no burning bush here. So
11: right.
12: he could watch his golf and then he could clean it up.
11: Well, I know it doesn't happen this way with everyone, so women can learn from my example. I was in that season where it was after the earthquake. Steve was working 10, 12-hour days, gone all the time. But he was exhausted, and I was exhausted. And I remember one particular Saturday, or no, it was Sunday after church. We came home. We put the kids down for a nap. I haven't seen the man all week, and I am so excited that we have alone time. I envision we're going to sit on the couch and talk, you know, talk, finally. And Steve sits on the couch, lays on the couch and turns on baseball. And I could tell that's all he wanted to do. I was so mad that I thought, I can't say anything, or it's going to be ugly because I feel hurt. So I went outside in the backyard, and we had built a sandbox, a huge sandbox. I mean, almost the size of this little area here. And I just started walking the perimeter of this sandbox in a prayer walk to tell the Lord I was over it, that this wasn't fair, that my husband was selfish. And hey, did you happen to notice what he's doing in the house right now? So I went to have a prayer conversation, and I fully thought that at the end of this conversation, I was going to feel better. I was going to feel this support from above, that I was the good wife, that yes, I had it difficult, that yes, my husband was selfish and affirmed in my situation. So after 10 minutes of me just spewing how upset I was with Steve, I finally reached the end of that and I got quiet and I walked a few more laps and I heard this still small voice say, you're too hard on him. And it stopped me in my tracks. And I thought, oh my gosh, I am. Listen to me. And I began to think, okay, what's another angle from this? How does the Lord see this? I have a 32-year-old husband whose wife is expecting baby number 5. He's working full-time to support me so I can stay home, which was our dream and our vision. And I'm so mad at him, I'm going to begrudge him the opportunity to lay on the couch and watch baseball. I was so humbled by the fact that all the focus was on me and my experience, and I wasn't giving him the benefit of the doubt, that that moment taught me to give him the benefit of the doubt and try to see it from a different angle of what was it like for Steve. Because here he is, 32. Some of his friends aren't even married yet, and he has the responsibility to provide for a family of 7, and he's going to have a wife that tells him, what are you doing on that couch? Sit here and talk to me. Mm-hmm. It really stopped me in my tracks, and that's the moment where I thought, I need to give him the benefit of the doubt for the hard work that he's doing. Yes, I'm doing something hard too, but I can say thank you by showing appreciation for what he's doing, and that was the shift.
12: You know, and those shifts in attitude are what end up coming out of you, right? What the words you speak, mm-hmm. the way you believe about something, not second-guessing motivation. I mean, that attitude shift is kind of core and foundational.
11: Uh-huh.
12: You know, and I think rooted in the right thing, Scripture and our attitude toward one another, that we're one flesh, we're actually on the same team, we're not working against each other. And it's so critical. I think the importance of that, and you've touched on it, but being that wingman for Steve, as you described in the book, and coupling that with friendship, you know, you can do this in a difficult way. And I think so many marriages today are in that rut that, you know, we're adversarial.
11: Right.
12: Well, why? I mean, why not do it with an attitude that we're in this together, we're teammates.
11: Yes.
12: So let's find a way to communicate better, to do life better together, to raise the kids in a way that honors the Lord. All those right things.
11: Yeah.
12: So the question is, how do we do that?
11: So we do forget that we're on the same team. And one thing I discovered just accidentally during another season where we've already moved to Chicago now and Steve is working full time. He's still working a lot. And I'm with the kids all day. I'm staying home with them. I'm homeschooling them. So I know what they need from dad when they get home. Now, dad comes to the door. All the kids rush to the door and want to see dad. Well, there's enough kids in our house where one or two might get overlooked, right? And so I realized that Steve would come home sometimes and miss what I thought was important. And on a particular day, it might be that I took the girls to get a haircut. And he came home one time and he didn't notice something like that. And it dawned on me, all I have to do is give him a heads up.
12: Little intel.
11: He's not noticing because he doesn't want to.
12: Right.
11: So I called him at work and I said, hey, honey, when you get home today, can you notice Mary's haircut? And he's like, oh, thank you for the heads up. Yes. And he came home and he's looking at all the kids and he sees Mary and he goes, oh, honey, you look so beautiful. And she beams, you know, and daddy is now her hero.
12: Yeah.
11: And he's happy because he got to be the hero. And what really struck me about that is, what if I didn't do that? Because that first time he came home and didn't notice it, you know what I would think is, what kind of a dad doesn't notice that his daughter just got her hair cut? And I can condemn him and think, what is he in his own head? I mean, come on, this is so obvious. She's right there. Or he's sulking in the other room. And realizing that our inner dialogue can sabotage our marriage, our view of our husbands, what we think is true. Once we think about it long enough, we start to think it's the truth. Yeah, our husband really is lazy. Oh my gosh, look at that. He left his socks on the floor again. He didn't pick that up again. He forgot to pick this up again. He doesn't know that I have this tab going of all the reasons he's not a good guy. And that's on me. And so I write about that for these beginner wives of, don't go there. Take a look at your inner dialogue. Challenge yourself to root that out. And where you want to accuse him, what's he doing well? You can look at that and go, wow, he worked 8 hours and still came home with a smile on his face.
12: Yeah.
11: Like, we can replace all those accusations with what we're thankful for about him. And that shifts the whole narrative of a marriage.
12: Sounds like the core. Michelle, this has been so good and the time has flown by, but man, what great instincts. The seasoned wife to the beginner wife and to everybody in between, really, husbands or wives of all stripes and years married. This is so good. Thanks for being with us.
11: Thank you.
12: Appreciate it. And I think everybody needs a copy of this one. This will start some dialogue. We'll wait for Steve's new book, The Beginner
11: Husband.
12: Wouldn't
11: that be nice?
12: Should happen, but he sounds a little busy. But, you know, maybe that's another one that can be done. Get in touch with us. If you're going, wow, I need these insider tips, then get in touch with us and order it directly from Focus on the Family. 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
13: 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I'm John Fuller, inviting you back as we once again help you and your family thrive in Christ.

0: 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All right, KKLA family, should I and my fiancé, should we have games at our wedding? Hey, I am Katie Evans, and at one of my friend's wedding, they had giant Jenga and, like, Connect Four, but they also had kids there. We're not having kids at our wedding just because we are having it at a family friend's house. They've got a pool, and they're like, you know what? We don't really feel comfortable, and I'm like, that's fine. Also, most of my friends and my family with kids were like, oh, no, we just want a grown-up night. So it worked out. Listen, I love kids, trust me, but we're going to see my family's kids and stuff the night before. We're having a little party the night before, pre-wedding party. It's the welcome dinner. My mom was like, we got to do that. But games. So I'm thinking maybe having a couple card games out, you know, Monopoly Deal, Uno, maybe Big Jenga if my friend still has it. Just some things because, you know, not everyone wants to dance. We're kind of having it like a backyard barbecue, but nicer-ish. I made the joke. I was like, Mom, I'm going to tell everyone. Dress up, dress down, just come dressed. And she's like, you have to give them an idea. So I was like, fine. I'm putting it on the invitation. But I'm also going to say cocktail attire. You know, people want a direction. But yeah, games. What do you think?
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7: Welcome back, beloved, to Touch My Life. We're in the middle of a powerful lesson talking about being in charge, regaining charge of your life, getting some control of your life, which means you have to get more wisdom from God. I'm going to mention something briefly in this lesson about precision editing. And it's the place where you have to, if you're editing a video, you have to make sure the audio aligns with the video so it can be in sync. And here's what I think the point is. I think God is trying to say, get your walk right with yourself so it aligns with the will of God. And so as you begin to make better decisions and redeem time in your life, then God will move up His will for your life so that it's in sync. But if you lag or make poor decisions, then His will is delayed over time. But whatever space you're in, God's job is to make it align so that wherever you are, even if you're behind, you're still responsible for making impact. Oh my gosh, let's pick up Ephesians 5:16.
8: And so in some sense, you have a feeling like you're in charge of your destiny because you're gaining wisdom and you're growing toward it. Well, that is what we're doing. We're growing up unto the head. our destiny, as we read in chapter 4, verses 11 through 13, 14, 15, we talked about how the body of Christ, he gave gifts, pastors, teachers, apostles, prophets, for the perfecting of the saints, so that they could grow up into the a mature body, no longer being tossed to and fro. In other words, being controlled by the wind, the cunning craftiness of the enemy and Satan. He says, I don't want you to be pulled away by every gossip and every wind of rhetoric you hear. He says, I want you to be stabilized. I want you to grow up, and I want you to get some wisdom. And in that wisdom, you start gaining control of your life, which puts you closer to your destiny. Are you tracking? Is this making sense? So redeeming the time means buying back control. Number two, it means not wasting time. Not wasting time. Listen, some stuff you don't even argue that long anymore over it. You just don't. It's a waste of time. Some people you are getting into it with is a waste of time. It's just a waste of time. And so it's not worth it. It's not worth it. So guess what? The result of that is number three, which is more efficient living. More efficient living. So do you see how the concept of redeeming the time tries to speed up your life to reach or to match your level of learning? In other words, redeeming the time creates greater precision. So when you're editing videos and you have the video going and then you have the audio going, you have to make the video and the audio sync up together. And you have to really watch them, engage them to make sure that the mouth is mouthing the same thing that the audio is. So that's called a precision editor. So it basically, God says, I want to line up your life, your audio and your video, to match up with what God has designed for you. So the precision of walking circumspectly, in other words, walking intentionally, living with precision, actually, in other words, so you got to speed up the audio a little bit. Oh, the audio is a little slow. Speed it up. Oh, no, it doesn't match the mouth. No, oh. So God then basically nudges your life. He nudges you ahead in executive decisions or in family decisions or in relationship decisions. He gets you out of stuff quicker. He responds quicker to situations when you do the work to apply the right wisdom. When you react emotionally, when you react in the flesh, when you react carnally, you prolong the deliverance, you prolong the lesson learned, you prolong your time being in that situation. When you walk circumspectly with precision, that means stuff starts lining up. Are you tracking with me? All right, so let's get a little deeper in this, because it's all going to make sense in just a second. So I want to go back to look at verse number 16, redeeming the time because the days are evil. So notice also 17 says, wherefore be ye not unwise, but understanding what the will of the Lord is. So it looks like the opposite of being unwise is understanding what the will of the Lord is. So a wise person understands what the will of the Lord is. A wise person understands what the will of the Lord is. Okay, so you're tracking? So when you walk circumspectly, you are walking to understand the will of the Lord. Oh, so what is our goal? Our goal then is to understand what the will of the Lord is. Ah, man, this is just, it's so simple. It just, I don't want you to think it's a trick. It's just that simple. Our goal in life is to know what the Lord desires for us. When you talk about the will of the Lord, we're talking about what does he desire for us? And when you read the Old Testament, what do you read it? God's desire for Adam, God's desire for Eve. He was telling them, here's what I want you to do. I want you to procreate. I want you to live in the garden. I don't want you to eat of this tree of the fruit of the not good and evil. Here's what I want you to do. Abraham, I want you to go into the promised land. I want you to take your wife and do this. I want you to you know, offer up your son. In other words, I'm telling you my desires. Then with Abraham, then with Isaac. I'm telling you, Isaac, do this. Go here. Go get this wife from over here. This is the wife I want you to have. Go pick her up. And then Jacob comes up, and then Jacob becomes the child who God has called. And then Joseph becomes the one who's expressing out the will of God. And Joseph, I want you to be the leader of Egypt. I want you to take care of your family because a famine is coming. All of these people at some point understood what the will of the Lord is for their life. Now, if you're sitting here saying to yourself right now, I don't know what the will of the Lord is for my life, I guarantee you that you are not walking circumspectly. You're not. You're not walking, and you're not growing in wisdom. You're not developing an understanding of what the Lord wants you to do in your life. So let's talk about this a little bit. Our goal. So listen to this. The goal is understanding the will of the Lord means the will of the Lord is knowing the will of the Lord means bringing things together to make sense. All right. That's one thing. It's bringing things together to make sense. You know that you're beginning to understand the will of the Lord when your life begins to make sense. That the type of job you have seems to line up with the gifts that you have. The type of person you're dating seems to line up with the interests you have. It seems to be more relatable. I know people say opposites attract, and they do attract, but they don't keep. Opposites don't keep. They attract. I mean, everybody likes the explosion of something different, but nobody can live with what's different for 25 years. Now, there are some exceptions. That is an exception. It is not the norm. Most people who are happily married are not contradistinctive. In other words, they are not polar opposites. They find things that they can do together as partners, and they find things that they love and enjoy together. So when your life begins to line up and the people you marry start lining up with the purpose in your life, and you start training your kids to carry on in the light of what God has given you in your spirit on how to teach and develop them, when your health habits begin to line up with what God has called you to do. Let's say, for instance, God has called you to be an evangelist and travel the world, but you can't get a passport, or you can't stay healthy enough to be able to even travel the world. In other words, your life doesn't line up with God's purpose. And so you're holding up God's plan because your life is not making sense. Well, when your life doesn't make sense, you have to go all the way back to how you're walking. That's what it is. It's your fault, not God's. It's how you're walking. Are you walking with a 360 degree perspective? Some people live their lives solely focused on one person. They pour their whole lives into pleasing one person, and that person stresses them out, makes them sick, makes them lose weight, makes them gain weight, makes them cuss, make them do all kind of stuff. That is not the 360 life that God wants. I would get a t-shirt. I like this 360 living. It is walking circumspectly. So let's look back at this concept again. It is bringing things together to make sense. Now, the second aspect of this is getting a better perception of things. It is a better perception. In other words, you perceive it better. You perceive that this means something, right? So when you meet somebody, you perceive that this is God's will. Yeah, your perception is keener. It's more honed in. You perceive things better. So stuff starts lining up, starts making sense, and then your perception is better. The third thing is, it is bringing the mind, the heart, and actions all to work equally. I remember this line in a movie with Sanaa Lathan. And there's this line, she says, I don't know why the heart doesn't do what the mind tells it. And so we've seen all kinds of movies, and we've heard it in songs. You know, my mind telling me one thing, but my heart tells me another. That is not walking circumspectly. So when you're split divided like that, when you're split divided, you're not in the will of the Lord. You're not. And guess what? When you're split like that, mind thinks one thing, heart does, there's no peace. Okay. So the will of the Lord, the identity of being in the will of the Lord is to be at peace. So the mind agrees with the heart. The heart agrees with the emotions, the will, the desire, and the heart, the mind, and the will produce actions that agree with what you're thinking and what you're feeling. So guess what? So you say, I'm never going to call him again. I'm done. I'm through with you. And then your action picks up the phone and calls them. That means you're out of balance. So you're not walking in circumspectly. So that 360, here's another good example. The 360 degree view says this. I want to call him, but watch this. I'm not going to just think on the front end. Guess what? I'm a circle back. But here's what will happen if I do call him. And so you get not only a visual of what would happen if you do call him, you wanting to call him, but you also get a vision of what happens if you do call him. In other words, you look at not only the benefits of calling, the immediate physical benefit, but you look at the consequences of it too. You look at how it impacts other people. You look at how it impacts your long-term goals. You look at how getting drunk this time may affect your job. You think about how calling in sick this one last time affects your review this year. You don't get a raise. So thinking 360 thinks along the lines of bringing my mind, my heart, everything lines up into what God wants me to do. Now, lastly, then, before we move forward, I want to intimate again, all of this is how to walk with you. I'm teaching you how to walk with you. So circumspectly and getting wisdom and understanding the will of the Lord happens where? In the mind, in the heart, in your actions. The understanding of all of that happens in you. How do you get that wisdom? Reading the Word of God. Praying, counselors, teachers, research, trials, mistakes, troubles, tests. All of that teaches you this wisdom so that your life begins to come to port. You begin to dock and bank in, set anchor. You're rested and settled and at peace with yourself. This is the time in your life where you begin to not be so concerned about others being at peace with you. It's about you being at peace with yourself. Wisdom allows you to be at peace with yourself. And when you're not at peace with yourself, I can 100% say you're missing something in the equation. You don't have a complete understanding. Now, let me say this, and we'll look at this in a second. The enemy will do everything possible to throw in trick thoughts and ideas and illusions to make you mess up on your understanding. Have you ever took a multiple choice question test and then you have four questions, two of them sound real good, but then there's one that's tricky. It's one word in it is wrong. That's what the enemy does. He'll give you a little bit of truth in the sentence, but there's this one word that's wrong. And you bite the bait thinking that you're really closer to God when really you're not. You picked the wrong one. And still, at the end of the day, you got the answer wrong. Even though you were close, you got the answer wrong. Wisdom produces peace. God is not the author of confusion. There's a sense of stability inside of you, and you cannot conquer anything when you are not at peace. You cannot conquer anything when you are not at peace. And that's why I tell couples sometimes, I say, listen, you're not going to ever get past this if you can't even get to a place where you can agree to talk about it. If you can't even get to a place where you sit down at the table with one another, there's no way you can conquer it. There's no way. You listen, even war, countries at war, what do they sign? A peace treaty, right? The gangs on the street will call for a moratorium. They'll say, hey, let's call a truce for a minute. And in other words, what are we trying to do? Let's call a break until we figure out what we need to do to correct this. So wisdom brings about the peace in your life that you need. So let me go a little further here. 18, which takes us a little further in terms of this concept of being in control. Now, I don't think you've probably ever have seen this in the text. And I'm not sure that I have to this point. But I think it's phenomenal how Paul develops this when we're talking about gaining control, gaining perspective, gaining that precision of your life. So 18 says, listen to it. Be not drunk with wine wherein is excess, but be filled with the Spirit. Well, the Greek term of this really means, it says, the aspect says, be not drunk with wine wherein is excess. In other words, or dissipation. In other words, the wine has control over you. You get it? Don't be so drunk with wine. And notice the last part, wherein is excess. Meaning, what happens when people have had too much to drink? What happens? They stumble. They wobble around. They are not in complete control. I mean, when you are drunk, when you have had too much to drink, the drink has control over you. So Paul is making it clear, don't live your life to where you are in control, where something else is controlling you. Don't let your life be lived where a bottle controls you. Now, the point is, listen, the reason you picked up the bottle is because of how you were feeling. It's some emotion of yours. It's some state of how you're feeling. It's a thought. It's something that happened at work. Guess what? So your lack of control from the bottle really is not, the bottle is not the issue. The issue is you lost control a long time ago. You lost control at work. You lost control in the relationship. You lost control of yourself. And now what you're doing is you're losing a second control to a wine, to a whiskey, to an Alizé, to a Ciroc, to a Hennessy, to a Cavassier, to a Grand Marnier. You're losing control. All right, so nothing on a drink, but okay. Marijuana, crack, heroin, alcohol, okay. Gossip, okay. Sex, okay. Lying, whatever it is, shopping, whatever it is you're doing and you can't control, which is being done to medicate the other lack of control, you are double out of the will of God. Man. So listen to this. The point is, again, so when people come to AA, and I've taught AA, I've done in-house patient and outpatient counseling, addiction counseling. And so the thing is, I don't spend a whole lot of time trying to teach them to hate whiskey. I'm not sitting there, you ought to hate that bottle. You got to hate that bottle. Don't you? You just hate it. Listen, that stuff ain't no good for you. That stuff is nasty. You know, how would you want to drink that stuff? It's nasty. I don't spend an hour counseling on what's in the bottle. I spend

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2: With wine, wherein is excess, but what? Be filled with the Spirit. In other words, be so drunk with the Spirit that the Spirit has control over you. Don't let the wine control you. Let the Holy Ghost control you. Talking about being under the control of. So write this down. Don't let anyone or anything control you but God. Period.
3: Beloved, every day you wake up, there are people and things that are vying for control of your life. God is saying He gave you authority over your life. You have to follow His will, and His power, His anointing will help you make better decisions. And in making better decisions, you redeem time, because it won't take you as long to figure things out. God is saying, get my mind, get my wisdom, and you'll redeem time. But here's the converse of that. As you make bad decisions, you waste time, you lose time. All of these horrible choices you've made have stretched out the will of God manifesting on your life and you accomplishing the purposes in your life. So please, beloved, start making better choices. This is so good. Tune in next time. Until then, God bless you.
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5: 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I think I've shared before how my brother and I are a bit competitive. Hey, I am Katie Evans, and we are mostly competitive with each other, and we have been playing an anagrams game on the phone. Well, now there's a mini golf game, and it can get tough. It's silly. It's just on the phone, but we are playing that back and forth from time to time. I'll go on a tear and just be kicking his behind, and then it'll switch and he will just be dominating the game, and we are so competitive, and we're just like, no, that can't be the last game. So it's been fun playing that with him. I was thinking about actually doing mini golf for my birthday celebration with my family tomorrow, but decided, nah, we don't need to do mini golf, just going out to dinner. But hey, if you're listening, next digital mini golf game, you're going down, bro. Yeah. Or maybe not. Maybe anagrams. Yeah, we'll just keep playing whichever games. And hopefully, if you are a little competitive like my brother and I are, hopefully you, who you're competitive with, you guys can still be friends at the end of it.
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7: We're always called to forgive, and it's not the same as trust, though. Forgiveness doesn't mean I'm just going to ignore the fact that you're a liar, or that I'm going to ignore whatever history has been there that doesn't seem like there's going to be any change. Jesus would not entrust himself to certain people, even though he knew all people. He knew that we were going to be sinners. It was clear that there would be a crucifixion, that the same people who were celebrating him on Sunday would crucify him on Friday. He already knew that that trust was going to be broken. So how do we offer grace

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0: It doesn't seem like somebody who's bored. Where do you get this living water? In other words, I want some. I want some. Where do you get this? How do you get this? See, there's a big difference. I see this all the time. There's a big difference between somebody who comes to church and says, I need to find God today. I need to lay hold of Him. I just need to touch the hem of His garment. Oh, if I can hear from God today, if I can get a word, if I can get encouragement, Holy Spirit, Spirit of the living God, would you speak to me? Would you fall afresh in my heart? There's a difference when somebody just coming in, chewing gum, sitting down and bored.
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2: 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Preacher Samuel Chadwick, on fire with the Spirit, once said, nothing would turn the nation back to God so surely and so quickly as a church that prayed and prevailed. The world will never believe in a religion in which there is no supernatural power, a rationalized faith, a socialized church, and a moralized gospel may gain applause, but they awaken no conviction and win no converts. Today, Pastor Shane awakens the dead, sleepy church, calling for a rehydration of God's Spirit, which can only come from denying the flesh and seeking more of God. 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
0: The title is The Cure for Spiritual Dehydration. The Cure for Spiritual Dehydration. Of all the things I have seen in the church over the years, and you've heard me talk about this, of course salvation is number one, but a close second is the spiritual condition of most Christians in America. You really don't have this problem in, you know, the underground church in China. We've seen videos where Bibles will be delivered and they'll run and they start crying when they get the Bible, and they'll meet at 4 a.m. on a Friday. And you don't see this in the Middle East. You don't see this in persecuted areas. They're not spiritually dehydrated. They're on fire for God, because that persecution will weed out those who are not true followers, and it will also make you take your faith very seriously. You have to choose between Jesus and the world. In America, though, our blessing has in many ways become a curse, because we have been blessed by God, enormous blessings, but as with the nation of Israel, those blessings can begin to pull us away from God. Comfort is an enemy of conviction. When we're comfortable, when things are going good, it's hard to really be desperate for more of God. And so a lot of Christians are spiritually dehydrated. Their life is not full of the Spirit. It's full of the world. And they know it, and they're frustrated, and they're angry about it, and they want to do better. But there's a course of action that you actually need to take in order to make that change. So let's start with, I believe we had John 4 up on the screen, verse by verse. So the Lord Jesus, He knew that the Pharisees had heard that He was baptizing people, and even though He didn't baptize people, His disciples did. I don't know if it was causing an uproar, but He left Judea and He departed again to Galilee. But then the Bible says, but He needed to go through Samaria. King James, if I remember correctly, said, I must need go to Samaria. I have to go to Samaria. And I saw this, my daughter gave it to me in her devotional. And it says, the steps of a good man are ordered by the Lord, and so are his stops. Isn't that good? The Lord will stop you sometimes. And it's in that stopping that can be very key, pivotal moments in your life. The Lord has stopped me before. He stopped me earlier this year, of course. And he does that for pivotal reasons and important reasons. And so he had to go through Samaria. And because of that, we have this incredible story in the Bible. And because I take the Bible literally, and I believe it's the Word of God for edification, for exhortation, for all godliness, and to grow in our faith, I get excited about this type of situation that he was in. I'll tell you why in a minute. So he came to a city of Samaria. So he went to the city, and then he went to the plot of ground, actually, where Jacob gave his son Joseph, of course, back in Genesis. Now, Jacob's well was there. So it's this very famous well. They all knew about it. Took a lot of digging. I remember back when they used to dig those by hand. I've got a picture of my dad down in a well, bricking it up, putting bricks along the side of it, back in when it was not against the law these days. Cal OSHA would close down a lot of businesses, a lot of things we did back in the 80s and 90s. So anyway, he's at this well, and he was tired. Jesus was tired. Isn't that interesting? And so he sat down by the well. It was the sixth hour of the day. So he's tired, it's hot, he sits down by the well. And for those of you who don't know, I want to remind you about Hebrews 4:15. The Bible says that Jesus was tempted in all points. So Jesus himself was tempted. He never fell, though. He was sinless. He was tempted in all points. Well, how could you be tempted to cheat on your spouse? You were never married. How could you be tempted with this? Jesus, you weren't this. Tempted in all points mean he was tempted by the lust of the flesh, the lust of the eye, and the pride of life. Those three things. And he was tired. He was weary. And so it goes on to say, you have a high priest who can intercede on behalf of you. He knows what you're going through. He's experienced it. That's very comforting to me. And so the woman of Samaria, she came to draw the water, as you know, or if you don't know, they would usually put a big stick, and the more water they could carry, the better. And so they would have that stick, and they would fill up their buckets. And she was walking up there to draw water for her family. And then she'd have to go back down the area and bring this water into her home. And so as she's drawing this water, that's a process, Jesus said, would you give me a drink? Because he didn't have anything to, I don't know why he just didn't miraculously bring it to his hands and things like that. But he said, obviously for a reason, give me a drink. So he had no way to get water, no cup, no bucket, because his disciples had actually left and they went to buy the city. And so, give me a drink. He's asking this lady. Can you imagine Jesus asking you to give him a drink? And I was reminded on this, often we must give in order to receive. She's about to give him something in order to receive. And it's the principle of sowing and reaping. Christian, we need to sow. We need to do good things. We need to help others. And that's how we get the return. Not with the wrong motives, but our hearts should be on giving to others, helping. And then that's how we receive this abundant life that Christ spoke of. Check out Psalm 41. On this note of sowing and reaping and giving, blessed is he who considers the poor. The Lord will deliver him in time of trouble. The Lord will preserve him and keep him alive, and he will be blessed on earth. You will not deliver him to the will of his enemies. The Lord will strengthen him on his bed of illness. You will sustain him on his sick bed. By helping the poor, there's a physical benefit as well. And we don't know what causes a lot of disease or illness or different. There's lots of different reasons. But we know that God will use what we give to others and use that to better ourselves as well. But the woman said then to him, how is it that you being a Jew, oh, by the way, the Jews and the Samaritans did not get along. They would call it half-breed. The Samaritans were half-breed. They were not fully Jewish, and it was not a good relationship, let alone a woman. And that's what Jesus did. He broke down all these barriers. How is that you, being a Jew, ask a drink from me, a Samaritan woman? For Jews have no dealing with the Samaritans. But in this case, Jesus didn't break the law. He broke legalism. And I've heard people say, oh, Jesus broke the law for you. He didn't break the law. He came to fulfill it. But he broke legalism. He broke out of that. He began to elevate women and begin to reach out to those like the Samaritans or lepers or different people groups. And he crossed those boundaries and those barriers. And he said to her, if you knew, okay, I'm asking you for a drink, and now you're questioning me. If you knew the gift of God and who it is who says to you, give me a drink, you would have asked him and he would have given you living water. And she's probably thinking, what is that? If you knew the gift of God, and I wonder if you knew how deep you could go in your relationship with the Lord, if you knew how on fire you could get, if you knew that you could drink deeply of that well and be satisfied, and you would drink of a water of which you would never thirst again, you would run to that well. You would run to the altar. You grab hold of Christ and never let go. But living water, what does it do? It nourishes. It sustains. It gives life. It restores. It refreshes and it renews. See, that's what happens when we reestablish that relationship with the Lord and we drink deeply of that well of living water. It actually nourishes us spiritually. It sustains us. It gives life and it restores. It refreshes. It renews our relationship for God. And let me tell you, it will renew your passion for life. Do you know why so many Christians lose the motivation for life? Because they lose the zeal of the Spirit in their heart. They quench and grieve the Spirit. They're no longer full of that living water, and as a result, that's a pretty depressing thing to be. We get depressed when we know we're not where we need to be. I know what I need to do, and many people live in that difficult season. If people know, if you knew the gift of God, if you knew the gift of God, and if people knew the power of our testimony, if they knew how God could radically change their life, if they knew what He's done for you, and that's all testimony is. You don't have to worry about breaking down the Hebrew and the Greek and the nuances and the verb tenses and a degree in theology. Look, let me tell you what God has done for me. Let me tell you how He has took me and set me back on a high ground and He's rebuilt my life, and you begin to tell people your testimony. But then another word here that really pops out, if you would have asked Him, if you knew the gift of God and you would have asked Him, instead of me asking you for water, you would have said, if you knew who this was, you would have said, no, you give me the water. You give me the living water. And that word ask actually has a richer meaning. That's one of the problems with translations, is it's hard to get the exact meaning, but it means you would beg, you would seek, you would search for this living water. If you knew who I was, if you knew how I could change your life, you wouldn't just ask, you would seek, you would beg for this living water. And the majority of you have heard me talk about this topic before, and so I won't go into great detail. But one of my favorite words in actually the Hebrew language is the word for seek. If you seek me, you will find me. And if you seek for me with all of your heart, you'll find me. And we miss. We're just like, okay, I'll start tomorrow. I'll read that 5-minute devotional. I'll pray a little bit more on my way to work. The Word is an all-consuming passion. It's like losing your child. Have you ever done that before? I took my two little ones, I think, a couple years ago. I think it was the zoo or Magic Mountain. And they turned the corner and then they're gone. Oh my goodness. I'm not hungry anymore. I don't have to use the restroom. I'm not going to run a quick errand. Everything. My whole focus was about finding those two. It didn't take long, praise God. But heart rate's up, sweating, nervous, anxiety. Now there's an urgency in my step. What am I doing? I'm seeking. The actual word is to seek in order to find. You don't stop pursuing until you find what you're looking for. Now, parallel that to seeking God. If you knew the gift, you would ask, you would seek, you would devote your life to this. Of course you have to work. Of course you have school, some of you. But it's an all-consuming passion, which means that's the foundation of our life. Everything else is built on it. My calendar, your calendar, is surrounded, or actually should be, God should be on the calendar. That's the priority. And then everything else falls in place. The problem is when He's not the priority and He's on the back burner, and we have things that come in like sports and family issues and this, and I'm too busy and I've got this going on. And it's amazing to me how many hours a day are spent scrolling. And we have a seeking problem. And once you get back to that, once you reestablish that, again, on this side of heaven, I don't think we'll do it perfectly. I'll die trying. But there's a passion. There's a zeal. There's a commitment. There's a priority. There's a discipline. And it rewards, because He is a rewarder of those who diligently seek Him. He knows half-heartedness. He called it out in Revelation. I know your works, but you're dead inside. You've lost your first love. The woman said, "Sir, you have nothing. How are you going to get the water out? Where's this living water? The well's very deep. And where do you get this living water?" And too many people try to view the supernatural with the lens of the natural. He wasn't talking about physical water. He was talking about living water. But she didn't understand. Too many Christians, we even try to view the supernatural with the lens of the natural, looking through the things, our experiences, our circumstances. But she said, "Where do you get this living water?" I could see, at least in reading this, it doesn't seem like somebody who's bored and aloof and like whatever. She's like, where do you get this living water? In other words, I want some. I want some. Where do you get this? How do you get this? See, there's a big difference. I see this all the time. There's a big difference between somebody who comes to church and says, "I need to find God today. I need to lay hold of Him. I just need to touch the hem of His garment. Oh, if I can hear from God today, if I can get a word, if I can get an encouragement, Holy Spirit, Spirit of the living God, would You speak to me? Would You fall afresh in my heart?" There's a difference when somebody just coming in, chewing gum, sitting down and bored. Isn't it a huge difference? One will receive, the other will not. And she was desperate. How? Where? Those are good questions. God, I want this. How? Where? And sometimes you won't get an answer right away. Sometimes He'll remain silent, like I talked about Sunday. When God is silent, that's the time to press in. Never before. His silence doesn't mean He's not near. Delay is never deny. That silence means, "I want You to draw closer. I want You to pursue Me." That's true faith. And she said, "Are You greater than our father Jacob?" Oh, no way. Jacob gave us this well, drank from it. How are You greater than him? That would be just a good sermon in itself on the greatness of God. And how great God is. Sometimes before you pray, just begin to just take a minute or so and think about who you are praying to. A universe that still baffles NASA. Measuring the speed of light. Hello? What is it, 176,000 miles per second? He is light. In Him there is no variation. He spoke things into existence. existence. He hung the universe. How many galaxies are out there? It is literally mind-blowing. Like, how big is this thing? He holds all that. Why don't things just hit the Earth? There's a lot of stuff out there flying by at 100,000 miles an hour. Who sustains all that? And I love when he told Job, hey, let me question you for a minute. Where were you when I created the Pacific and the Atlantic? Where were you when I hung the moon and the stars? And if you just take a minute, that's who I'm praying to? Even today, I mean, as of today, when I came back to the Lord, it's been about 26 years now, I'm often just, I mean, sometimes you have words to express, but, and He'll listen. He'll hear you. The God of the universe says, if you seek me, you will find me. Come to me all you're weak and heavy laden. I will give you rest. Pray this way to the Father. My Father who art in heaven, hallowed be thy name. Hallowed be thy name. Padre nuestro de cada cielo, santificado sea tu nombre, venganos tu reino, hágase tu voluntad, así en la tierra como en cielo, el pan nuestro de cada día. And you just, that God, will listen. He'll listen to you. Connor? Ray? Dave? Is that just amazing? Billions of people, like little ants. And he said, is that the cry of my child? Is that their desperation? Are they seeking me? Do they need me? I mean, that just, it will just put you in awe, perspective. That's where that word awesome comes from, when they try to describe God. And sometimes just take a break and think who you're praying to. The God who holds every breath you breathe in the palm of His hand. Satan is underneath His dominion and control. Satan, he can't do anything. Jesus and Satan aren't equal. They're not going back and forth. Mike Tyson and Razor Ruddock, date myself. Mike Tyson, Buster Douglas. But that's not the God. This God hears. He listens. My ear is not too heavy that I cannot hear. My hand is not too short that I cannot save. But your sins, your iniquities have separated you from me, and I cannot hear. How repentance restores that relationship. Are you greater than our Father? Boy, is He. Sometime Google all the names of Jesus. It's the Alpha and the Omega, right? The beginning and the end, and the Sabbath. He is my Sabbath rest. He is the King of Kings, the Lord of Lords. He is my Shekinah glory. He is my only hope. He is my rock. He is my anchor. It's just like incredible. And so he didn't even get into this. He just said, he didn't even answer her. Of course I'm greater. Let me tell you how great I am.

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And for all the latest on what God is doing with His ministry here, please be sure to follow us on most social media platforms. 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

0: Regaining Lost Ground was pre-recorded and sponsored by Westside Christian Fellowship on 98.3 FM, The Word. How are those goals going? Hey, I am Katie Evans, and sometimes you're going to go through tough times. And this goal that I've set for myself might help you. Maybe it'll help me. I've been a little bit stressed lately, just a lot going on. But the goal is to take 5 minutes every day just to check in with myself. Three things. How's my heart? How's my mind? How is my soul? You know, and you can kind of expand on those. It goes really well with my journaling for 10 minutes every day goal. But it's just, how's your heart? How's your mind? How's your soul? Check in with yourself. And occasionally, how are you feeling physically? Because I started soccer again recently. My knee, which I thought would be better, it still gets a little sore. So I've got to focus a little bit more on stretching and taking it easy, listening to my body when it's like, hey, maybe skip this week. But so that's just something I've been doing every day. And just 5 minutes has been really helpful. A lot of times I'll kind of, if I partner it with my journaling goal, go a little bit longer. But how's your heart? How's your mind? How's your soul?
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3: 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And at the premiere reception, I was in one of the back tables. And she just worked the room. And she came to the back and she said, this must be the secretarial pool back here. And she had a plate in her hand and she just sat at the table and just ate with us. It was really, really nice memory.
2: Those things mean a lot. Most of us are not going to be famous like Dolly Parton. We're not going to have that many people that we might influence in our life. But when we stand before Jesus, I think he's going to talk to us about the people that he did put in our life. Because you are a celebrity for a small number of people who know you the way some people know Dolly Parton, where it's more than just an impression. It's, this is who this person really was behind the scenes when the cameras are off.
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0: Imagine what it was like in ancient Egypt when every family who had ignored God's command woke up to find their oldest child dead. What a tragedy. Welcome to Through the Bible. In our five-year study through the whole Word of God, we arrive at Exodus chapter 12, an important study that calls us to remember God's rescue. Even to this day, the Jewish people observe this event. It's called the Passover. Together, we're going to study its origin and discover how God wasn't only teaching the Hebrews, but all who hear and believe His Word. I'm Steve Schwetz, your host and fellow traveler here on the Bible Bus. So as you find your seat, Greg Harris is here, and we've got a few minutes to talk about what's new here at Through the Bible.
1: Well, there are always all kinds of great things going on, and one of the reasons we send out a monthly newsletter is so you can keep up with not all of it, but a lot of it.
0: Yep.
1: And this month, we have Barb Peel, who has been with us for some time and oversees our domestic radio relationships, has written an article about the National Religious Broadcasters Convention, or as we like to say, NRB.
0: Yes. And it's quite a big gathering in the
1: thousands
0: past.
1: Thousands of people.
0: Yeah, I think it was the only time I saw a sitting president was when I went to NRB.
1: Yeah.
0: I think George Bush went and spoke there.
1: Yes, several presidents have come and spoken. Donald Trump spoke there. I can go to the original George H.W. Bush spoke there. Yeah, and it's an important part of our year. It's a very hard work because we have dozens of meetings in over just a couple days, but it's very efficient because we get to meet with all of, not all, but many of our key relationships here in North America. And I know I have a bias, Steve, you teased me about it. I have a bias toward the global side of our work, but I am so grateful, and I think it's important we just stop and say, if you're listening on a radio station or through an app that's connected with a radio station, make sure you tell that radio station that you love Through the Bible, because when we meet with them, they ask us, how are we doing in getting your program out?
0: Yeah, and it is an encouraging time, and I don't want you to think that just because we mentioned that presidents show up because of the political aspect of it. We don't get political. We really
1: not
0: do.
1: At all.
0: It's about meeting with our ministry partners, those that are often broadcasters, since it's National Religious Broadcasters. And radio has been the backbone of this ministry. It was the birthplace of Through the Bible as it went out on radio and continues to be pivotal and a number one source for us for getting out the whole word to the whole world.
1: Yeah, it's actually astonishing in this age of so many digital options that Christian radio continues to be very central to our ministry.
0: Yeah.
1: I had a guy years ago that said, are you still airing the program on radio? I said, probably one of the worst decisions I could make as the president of Through the Bible would be to go off of domestic radio. But one of the reasons we ask you to get in touch with your station or to let us know when you contact us who you listen to is it helps us with our discussions with the stations about where are we having good response and where maybe is our stewardship not the best.
0: Yeah, and that is one of the differences. The fancy word in the media space is called attribution which is basically saying, where are these people listening to us?
1: Yes.
0: And with digital, we don't necessarily know who you are, but we know where you
1: are. Right.
0: And we know how often you listen, and there's a bunch of data that's there. And don't worry, we don't sell it or do anything with it. But it is a good metric because we want to be good stewards of the resources that God has so faithfully entrusted to us through listeners like you. And there's no way to do that with terrestrial radio unless you, figuratively speaking, raise your hand and either tell us that you listen on a particular station or tell that station.
1: Yeah.
0: So again, that's the why behind why we're asking you to do that.
1: Yeah, and the why behind our being at the NRB convention and having dozens of meetings over just a couple of days, we have lunches, breakfast, we attend small meetings, larger meetings, is to build those relationships. And I can tell you, many of the station managers we meet with say, we started with Through the Bible the day we opened our doors. And so there is a long history, and we're grateful for it.
0: Yeah. Greg, why don't you pray for the program as it goes out, and also for blessing those ministry partners all around with NRB.
1: Father, we are grateful for the many, many partners we have on being on over 1,600 stations across this country. Thank you for the men and women that work so hard to distribute our teaching and many other teaching ministries, and we pray you'll bless them. We also pray that as your word goes out today, it will reach deeply into hearts and lives. In Jesus' name, amen.
0: Turn now to Exodus 12 as we go through the Bible with Dr. J. Vernon McGee.
2: Now, friends, last time we were dealing with the Passover feast. And you will recall that we came to verse 13, and that was the last verse we had in the 12th chapter. And I read, "And the blood shall be to you for a token upon the houses where ye are. And when I see the blood, I will pass over you, and the plague shall not be upon you to destroy you when I smite the land of Egypt." Now, these are the instructions that God gave, and he said that when he saw the blood, he would pass over. Now, that was not some mystic or superstitious sign at all. There's a great principle that runs all the way through the Word of God, and it is, without shedding of blood, there is no remission of sins. In other words, God cannot arbitrarily or big-heartedly shut his eyes to sin and do nothing about it, any more than a judge, when there is brought before him one guilty, the judge should apply the law and the penalty should be paid. And I think, frankly, our problem in America today has been the laxity that has come in the enforcement of law. The important thing is that in God's universe, while law is inexorable, and the soul that sinneth it must die, therefore life must be given up for me, a sinner. You see, the death sentence is on all of us. Now, if you will accept Christ by faith, you'll be saved. Now, that night in Egypt, on every home, there would be the death of the firstborn. The death angel went through, and the blood was an indication, the application of it on the doorposts and the lintels was an indication of faith, you see. That answers the appropriation of a personal faith. And that was all that was necessary. They didn't put the blood out there and something else. Their good works. They didn't bring an offering like Cain. All that was necessary was just simply this. And the death angel, when he came, when he saw that, he passed over. There followed the Passover feast. And you will find out that when we get to Leviticus, that there'll be instructions given for the Passover, and then the Feast of Unleavened Bread, which actually was part of it, but took place really after the Passover. And in verse 14 I read, "And this day shall be unto you for a memorial, and ye shall keep it a feast to the Lord throughout your generations. Ye shall keep it a feast by an ordinance forever. 7 days shall ye eat unleavened bread. Even the first day ye shall put away leaven out of your houses, for whosoever eateth leavened bread from the first day until the seventh day, that soul shall be cut off from Israel." Now, actually, this had nothing to do with the death angel passing over. This was a feast of fellowship of those within, and it was a wonderful time of fellowship. It was duty, of course. God commanded it, and it was also a privilege. But it hadn't anything in the world to do with their salvation. It had to do with the fact that they were to have fellowship with God. Now, you will notice that they're not to eat leavened bread. And beginning here in verse 17, it says, "Ye shall observe the feast of unleavened bread. For in this selfsame day have I brought your armies out of the land of Egypt." And they ate the unleavened bread on the wilderness march, you see, because they began the night of the Passover. And they then ate the bread for 7 days. And you notice that it's unleavened bread. If they ate leavened bread, they were cut off. That means they were cut off from the fellowship. There'd be no fellowship at all. Now, right here is put down a principle concerning leaven. Leaven is mentioned here, about, I suppose, 8 or 9 times from verse 14 down through verse 20. Well, let me read verse 19. 7 days shall there be no leaven found in your houses. For whosoever eateth that which be leaven, even that soul shall be cut off from the congregation of Israel, whether he be a stranger or born in the land. Ye shall eat nothing leavened. In all your habitations shall ye eat unleavened bread. Now, this is very important because it puts down a principle here that when you move into the New Testament, it doesn't go into reverse and mean the opposite. Leaven is a principle of evil, and it represents that which is offensive. Now, we'll have occasion to refer to that again. But when you get to the 13th of Matthew and you read about a woman hiding leaven in three measures of meal, that leaven isn't the gospel. It couldn't be, because leaven is a principle of evil. Actually, the three measures of meals, the Word of God, and in it there has been put leaven today, and that's evil. There has been put unsound doctrine. And I am absolutely overwhelmed and amazed to see the amount of error that's being taught today and how gullible people are that just go for it. Fact of the matter is, the rackets, and there are many of them, do lots better than those of us that attempt to just teach the simple Word of God. You'll find out we're having our problems, but not the cults or isms. They're having no problem at all. This matter of leaven, it's evil, friends, and it has been put into the teaching of the Word. All the cults and isms use the Bible, but they put leaven with it. And that is the thing that the children of Israel were told to avoid. And when our Lord made it very clear that it couldn't be good, he said, beware of the leaven of the Pharisees. And actually, the disciples at that time thought he meant physical bread. Then they understand later that he meant the doctrine of the Pharisees, that which is evil, you say. And that principle is put down here. Now, unleavened bread is not palatable. There are a great many people today that don't like the study of the Bible. I recognize that. A great many people love to come to a church for the social time, or the music, or the beauty of the place, but not for the Word of God. They don't want the Word of God, because actually, unleavened bread is not very palatable. I happened to be in Israel during the Feast of Unleavened Bread, and I stayed in the Dan Carmel Hotel in Haifa. And friends, I want to say very candidly, I never got as tired of unleavened bread in my life, because I was brought up in the South where we had hot biscuits, the kind that just puff right up, and not unleavened bread. Oh, but the night it was over and they brought out the bread, the real article, by the way, as far as I'm concerned, because that's good to the natural man, you see. And they brought out lamb fixed. Oh, it was delicious. It was really a feast, not only for those of us that were there that were Gentiles and Christians, but also for those that were in the land, citizens of the nation Israel. Unleavened bread, friends, is not as delightful, and it's not as palatable, not as tasty as the leavened bread is. But may I say that the Word of God is the food that's for the child of God. Now, this is a great principle put down here, as you can see. Now, he goes on and says in verse 22, and ye shall take a bunch of hyssop and dip it in the blood that is in the basin, and strike the lintel and the two side posts with the blood that is in the basin, and none of you shall go out of the door of his house until the morning. For the Lord will pass through to smite the Egyptians, and when he seeth the blood upon the lintel and on the two side posts, the Lord will pass over the door, and will not suffer the destroyer to come in unto your houses to smite you. Now, there are several things to note here. I wonder if it had occurred to you, as we have been looking at this matter of the Passover, and now for two times we've talked about the putting of the blood on the doorpost. Have you wondered just how they did it? How did they put the blood on the doorpost? Well, hyssop is a little plant that grows around rocks in a damp place. It is a fluffy type of a little plant, and it was dipped into the blood and then applied. It was the applicator. And again, the hyssop represents to me faith. That is the way that the blood is applied to your heart and my life. Someone says, how do you apply? by faith, trusting what Christ has done for us when he died for us. Now, we find here that God goes into a great deal of detail in telling these people about how they are to do at this particular time. He gives specific instructions. Now in verse 29, we see now this is the last judgment, the last plague that's coming on the land of Egypt, and God had prepared his people from it. Now, the land of Goshen had escaped the last three plagues, but would not escape here unless there was the blood on the doorpost. And any Egyptian could put it on his doorpost. All he'd had to do was just believe God, and the death angel wouldn't have gone in and asked, "Are you an Israelite?" That's going to surprise a lot of people someday when they're going to find out that the Lord's not going to ask the name of the church you belong to. Because if you have trusted Christ, the Spirit of God has baptized you into the body of believers, and that is today, of course, the true church. Now will you notice, and I begin reading now at verse 29 of the 12th chapter of Exodus, "Came to pass that at midnight the Lord smote all the firstborn in the land of Egypt, from the firstborn of Pharaoh that sat on his throne, unto the firstborn of the captive that was in the dungeon, and all the firstborn of cattle. And Pharaoh rose up in the night, he and all his servants and all the Egyptians. And there was a great cry in Egypt, for there was not a house, for there was not one dead." You see, the firstborn in each house. This is the last judgment. In other words, God up to this point has not touched human life. He's not taken human life, but now he does. And don't say that God is a murderer. The Lord giveth, and the Lord hath taken away. Blessed be the name of the Lord. When you are able to create life, then you'll be able to take it away. But wait until you can do that. Now will you notice verse 30, "And Pharaoh rose up in the night." You see, this is something that was tragic. Now verse 31, "He called for Moses and Aaron by night and said, Rise up, get you forth from among my people, both ye and the children of Israel, and go, serve the Lord as ye have said. Also take your flocks, your herds, as ye have said, and be gone, and bless me also." Poor old Pharaoh now, he's had to give up. Up to this point, he's been reluctant, but now what has happened, it's reached in and touched his own son. And believe me, this is where you really get an individual. Now, you see, God didn't begin with this plague. He began way back there by just throwing down a rod, and that rod becoming a crocodile. That could have been the message that if he had believed God, the children of Israel could have gone out then, and he'd spared his people these judgments. Therefore, don't blame it on God. God is making him release the children of Israel, which he was reluctant to do. And the Egyptians, I'm reading verse 33, "And the Egyptians were urgent upon the people that they might send them out of the land in haste, for they said, We be all dead men." They didn't know where this would end. And of course, what would be the next step? If God now took the firstborn, what could he do next? Well, the next thing to do would be to bring death to all the Egyptians. And so Pharaoh and the people said, "We want you out of here because we're afraid what will come next." And the people took their dough before it was leavened, their kneed troughs being bound up in their clothes upon their shoulders. And the children of Israel did according to the word of Moses, and they borrowed of the Egyptians jewels of silver, jewels of gold, and raiment. This matter of borrowing is they're collecting back dues. And the Lord gave the people favor in the sight of the Egyptians so that they lent unto them. The literal back of borrowed is they ask. And here they lent, they gave unto them such things as they required, and they spoiled the Egyptians. Actually, the Egyptians owed them so much that when they left, they spoiled them. Now, verse 37. "And the children of Israel journeyed from Ramesses to Succoth, about 600,000 on foot that were men beside children." Now, you can see where Dr. Kyle got his figures on which he attempted to base the number that came out of the land of Egypt. Well, how many did come out of the land of Egypt? We're going to get to that when we get to the book of Numbers, actually, but it would seem that there came out of the land of Egypt well over 1 million people. There were 600,000 on foot that were men. This had nothing to do with the children or the women. And then here our attention is called to something else. Verse 38, and a mixed multitude went up also with them, and flocks and herds, even very much cattle. Now this mixed multitude will be the trouble in the camp. Who were the mixed multitude? Well, let me stop for just a moment, because in the book of Numbers, in the 11th chapter, I'll go into a great deal of detail about them, because they were the troublemakers. Well, factually,

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2: They're leaving. They're taking off. Verse 39, and they baked unleavened cakes of the dough which they had brought forth out of Egypt, for it was not leavened, because they were thrust out of Egypt and could not tarry, and neither had they prepared for themselves any victual. In other words, the children of Israel were not really prepared for the journey. Now the sojourning of the children of Israel who dwelt in Egypt was 430 years. It came to pass at the end of the 430 years, even the selfsame day, it came to pass that all the hosts of the Lord went out from the land of Egypt. It's a night to be much observed unto the Lord for bringing them out from the land of Egypt. This is that night of the Lord to be observed of all the children of Israel in their generations. And as we said before, this is the oldest observance, the Passover, of any religious holiday in the world today. And it goes back to the Exodus out of the land of Egypt. They're never to forget that until the king comes and the millennium is established, and then they'll forget it. We'll see that, of course, later. And we are told that only those that were Israelites were to eat the Passover. Now we're told, verse 47, all the congregation of Israel shall keep it. When a stranger shall sojourn with you and will keep the Passover to the Lord, let all his males be circumcised, and then let him come near and keep it, and he shall be as one that is born in the land, for no uncircumcised person shall eat thereof. In other words, that would be an act of faith on the part of a Gentile to come up and under the covenant God made with Abraham. Now we are told in verse 49, one law shall be to him that is homeborn, and unto the stranger that sojourneth among you. Thus did all the children of Israel, as the Lord commanded Moses and Aaron, so did they. And it came to pass the selfsame day that the Lord did bring the children of Israel out of the land of Egypt by their armies. Now we're going to follow through here a section in which we're going to see them cross the Red Sea, and then the experiences that these people had in the wilderness, which correspond the Christian experience today. This, my friend, is a rich section. We trust that you're going through the Bible with us. So until next time, may God bless you richly, my beloved.
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1: 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So sometimes I have to attend meetings earlier in the day. Hey, I am Katie Evans, and I am here late at night at work. So they let me, Zoom in. Woohoo! Or be on a phone call in. But on ones that I know will go a little bit longer, I will have to get a special treat for Buttercup. Buttercup is my sweet pup, and she's a good girl, but she's got a lot of energy. And if I am at home, sometimes she's fine. She'll chill. She'll just snooze on the couch. You know, on days I know I've got a meeting or something, I'll take her on a nice big walk. And other times I got to pull out the big guns like her yak cheese. Now, if you're a dog owner, you might have heard of the yak cheese. It's just like long and dry cheese, and it's hard and it can be chewed on for quite some time. So I knew I had some meat.

0: 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I'm glad I did, because today was one of those days that she had so much energy, even after a great big walk in the morning. So pulled out the cheese. She was fine, golden, and let me get in my meeting.
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2: 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They said have an abortion. She said no. In this case, if a contract can override a woman's right to her own body, does the surrogate mom, can she be forced legally to have an abortion over whatever rights are to her own body? The procedure will be done on her. The child is growing inside her body. So if by contract you can end the life of a child, or if a contract does not override the right to life, can the Constitution be seen as something that overrides a person's right to their own body?
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3: Why would God allow that person that's so kind and loving and gracious to suffer and this person who's so wicked to get away with it? Job's friends didn't believe that could happen. They said, if you're hurting, that's because you're wicked. And if you're being blessed, that's because you're doing good. And so in his mind, I'm suffering. So if I've been wicked, what have I done wrong? And God, is this making you happy? We often see the faithful again in Scripture and in life today suffer. Everyone in the Bible used mightily, as we talked about, suffered greatly. And while the wicked may seem to be getting away with it, the key is not to think about the here and now. The key is to focus on eternity.
2: It can be difficult to understand why good people seem to suffer, while those who do wrong seem to prosper. Even throughout Scripture, we see faithful men and women endure great trials while remaining steadfast in their trust in God. But Pastor Dave reminds you today that your perspective should not be limited to what you can see in the present. The temporary successes of the wicked are not the final chapter. As a believer, your hope is anchored in eternity, where God's righteousness will be fully revealed. Now, let's join Pastor Dave in the book of Job chapter 10 as he continues his message, "In this world you will have tribulation."
3: There's trials of correction, and those uncover a hidden sin when you're in rebellion. But there's also trials of perfection, where you haven't done anything wrong, but God uses it to mold you more into the image of our Savior. Look at verse 3. Does it seem good to you that you should oppress, that you should despise the work of your hands and smile on the counsel of the wicked? He's asking Almighty God, he's asking the one who created him, so does this make you happy, what you're doing to me right now? That's kind of what he's asking God. As he's covered head to toe in boils, and he's scraping these boils off, and he can't sleep at night, and he's grieving over his children, and he's lost everything, and he basically says to God, so are you happy with this? Now, he doesn't have the New Testament like we do, so he doesn't know that God would send his own son to suffer far worse than he does. And he would allow it so that you and I could be forgiven. Amen? So the Lord allows it, that suffering, because the suffering of Jesus is worse because he knew separation from the Father and he had all the sins of all mankind placed upon him. But here's Job. He doesn't have one printed page of the Bible yet. And so for him, it's still a mystery and he's trying to figure this out. And he's a man who doesn't know why he's going through this. Notice he says that you should despise the work of your hands. What he's talking about is, you created me, God. I'm the work of your hands. You created me. I have faithfully followed you. I have faithfully obeyed you. And look how you're treating me. Now again, is God the one that's doing this to him? What's the answer? Who's doing it? Satan. He doesn't know that. So he's blaming God. We need to be careful that we don't blame God. Amen? Don't blame God. We cry out to God. We often see faithful in the Scripture and in the life today suffer, and while the wicked seem to prosper. Sometimes it looks like people that are horrible, you know, and they need the Lord, but people that act horrible and they seem to get away with it. And so why would God allow that person that's so kind and loving and gracious to suffer and this person who's so wicked to get away with it? Job's friends didn't believe that could happen. They said, if you're hurting, that's because you're wicked. And if you're being blessed, that's because you're doing good. And so in his mind, I'm suffering. So if I've been wicked, what have I done wrong? And God, is this making you happy? We often see the faithful again in Scripture and in life today suffer. Everyone in the Bible used mightily, as we talked about, suffered greatly. And while the wicked may seem to be getting away with it, the key is not to think about the here and now. The key is to focus on eternity. Amen? Here's the game changer for everything in life. What's going to happen after you die? The Bible says in 1 Peter 5:10 that this suffering is for but a little while. So no matter what happens in this life, no matter what difficulties we may go through, It is but a vapor of time compared to all the time we're going to spend with God in heaven. Amen? So somebody who may live a wicked life, shake their fist at God, want nothing to do with it, be an ungodly, hateful, evil person who lives that way their entire life and looks like they get away with it, we still want to see them saved. We want to pray for them. We want to show them the love and grace and mercy of God. But if they don't, they're going to spend eternity separated from God. And if we go through some difficulties and trials, but God allows it so that we can minister to other people, that suffering is just for a short time, and then we're going to spend eternity in the presence of Almighty God. So here's how Job can endure this. Here's how you and I can endure going through great suffering. It's to recognize this suffering is for but a little while, and heaven is better. Amen? That we're going to close our eyes on earth and open them up in glory one day, and we're going to spend eternity with Almighty God. And no one can ever snatch us out of his hand. Amen? So he's saying, look how you're treating me, God. And again, he needs to focus more on the eternal and less on the temporal. But again, we can understand why in light of all the suffering. He says, do your eyes have flesh? Verse 4, and do you see me as man sees? You know, Job has clearly knew that God was not limited to the vision that humans have. Yet because of all Job had seen and been through, it seemed like God saw him with the same shallow and supernatural vision that his friends used. Because his friends, like I said, each one of them keeps coming. We've got one more left still. He's got one more friend to come. Thanks, right? And each one of these guys comes and just starts making him feel worse and starts accusing him every single time. And he has nobody encouraging him, not one person. He could have the Lord, but no one else. One of the greatest mistakes we can make is to make God less than he is. What he's saying is, oh, so are you just like normal every other man? Do you just see me the way they see me? And guys, here's what the cults do. They all make man more and God less. And they limit what God can do. And so Job is starting to have that attitude. Do you just have eyes of flesh? Are you just like every other man? You know, sometimes in our prayer, we seek to inform or instruct God. And as great as you think God is, I want you to know he's greater than that. We don't instruct God. We invite God. Amen? We invite him into the situation. Lord, help! You know, when I was in the hospital, Lord, help! I get all these prayer requests every week. I pray through them during the week. Lord, help! And we know that God can answer prayer. We have not because we ask not. But no matter how great you think God is, he's greater than that. And when you start to limit God, which is what Job is doing here, he's like, are you just like the rest of these people? Why aren't you helping me? I don't understand. And he's limiting the greatness of God. And when we limit the greatness of God, we miss out on who God is. Our God is greater, far greater than we will ever understand. We're going to get to heaven and be blown away. Amen? I have high expectations for heaven. I don't know about you. I have incredibly high aspirations for heaven. And I still know, as high as my aspirations are, that when I get there, I'm going to go, whoa. And some of us will get there and go, if I'd known he was this great, I would have prayed more. I want you to know he's great, and he hears your prayers. Amen? And he cares. He loves you so much, he'd rather die than live without you. And so Job is asking and confronting God, you've seen everything. You know I'm innocent. You know, I've been faithful before you. We know that's true because it's in Job 1 and 2. So why then did you allow me to be afflicted with so much pain and so much grief? God, I don't understand. He's asking God why. Even when God sees and understands everything way better than we do, God has shown mankind that he understands. It says this in Hebrews, for we do not have a high priest who cannot sympathize with our weaknesses, but was in all points tempted as we are and yet without sin. Let us therefore come boldly to the throne of grace that we may obtain mercy and find grace to help in our time of need. The Lord understands. He knows what you're going through. He's not surprised by any of it. As I've been studying this the last 2 days, you know, and I've got my kids coming and my grandkids coming. I can hardly wait, and it's hard because they're so far away. And I'm so excited about it. But every time there's a big family event, you think about the one that won't be there. And God just reminds me while I'm studying, Dave, I know. I know. I knew it was coming. I'm not surprised. I love you. He's with me. You're going to see him again. This suffering's for just a little while. That's why when we spend time in the Word, it's a great source of comfort. Amen? There are no coincidences with God. He makes no mistakes. No suffering is wasted, and we never have to walk through our trials alone. There are no coincidences with God. There's no accidents with God. God is in control. God is faithful. And if God allows it, then God's on the throne and we can trust him. Amen? And so we don't have to question God. That's what Job's doing, because Job's trying to figure out, why is this happening to me? He thinks, is this an accident? God, did you turn away for a minute, not see what's happening to me? Are you allowing this to happen? You know what we need to focus on? God's character, not our circumstances. Focus on his character. You can trust him. He's a faithful God. The Lord loves you, and he'll never leave you. 1 Peter 5:10 again, and after you have suffered a little while, the God of all grace, who called you to his eternal glory in Christ Jesus, will himself restore, confirm, strengthen, and establish you. Look at the trials and suffering of this life from an eternal perspective. Trust in the sovereignty of God. I'm thankful that I know, because God sent his son to die, I'm going to see my son again. Amen? Because God sent his son to die and Job's family was righteous, Job has seen his children again. Amen? And so we have a different perspective. I'm not saying that the suffering doesn't hurt, but when we have an eternal perspective, we know the suffering is for but a little while. Verses 5 through 7. Are your days like the days of a mortal man? Are your years like the days of a mighty man? That you should seek for my iniquity and search out my sin? Although you know that I am not wicked, and there is no one who can deliver me from your hand. Job focused on his present circumstances and the depths of his suffering and begins defending himself to the degree that he twists his perception of God and challenges him and puts him on trial. Why are you searching for my sin when you know I haven't sinned? Why are you treating me like I'm wicked when you know I'm not wicked? Why are you doing that? So he's putting God on trial. He's saying, we know again, he was blameless, upright, fears God, shuns evil. And while a faithful man, he's no less a sinful man. How many sinners in the room? Raise your hand. Okay, that's everybody. Amen? The Bible says all have sinned and fallen short of the glory of God. When we lie, we're sinning. When we get angry, when we swear, I mean, just go down the list. When you lust in your heart, I mean, we're all sinners. And we all sin every day if you count your thought life. The difference is that when you're born again and when you sin, you feel bad about it. You're grieved by it. Job is coming to a place where his heart's getting hardened, where he's kind of blaming God instead of trusting God's character. While a faithful man, he is not a sinless man. His faith was being put to the test, an extremely heavy test, and one we can sympathize with. And Job, in this moment, needs some humility. You know, when you start questioning God, you're being prideful. When you make God less and yourself more, you're being prideful, and you need some humility. And God will allow us to go through things so that we can be humbled. Job is becoming impatient, and patience of Job comes through trials and testing. Don't you hear people say, that person's got the patience of Job? You ever heard that before? You probably don't, because you're not as old as me. But back in the day, that was like a thing. People would say, you got the patience of Job. Well, yeah, Job's got some patience, because we got 42 chapters of this. Okay, we're chapter 10. We got a long way to go. But the reality is that he's not being that patient right here. He's becoming impatient. And I get it. I'm not capping on Job in a sense. But I would hope that, again, that the depths of the trials that you go through will be a reflection of how strong your faith really is. So point number one, what have I done to deserve this? He's crying out to God. He wants God to tell him what he's done. Can you show me what I've done? Guys, have you ever prayed a prayer and God never answered it? Or he didn't answer it the way you wanted him to? Can I get an amen to that? God says yes, he says no, and he says wait. And wait sometimes is, I got a better idea. Amen? And so sometimes when we pray and he doesn't answer the way we want, we can get frustrated with God. But the reality is, we need to trust God that he knows what's best for us. And that's kind of where Job is. Point number two, why did you make me knowing all I would go through? Why did you let me be born if you knew I was going to go through this? And I hear that a lot. You know, I've done a lot of funerals, I've done a lot of weddings, and I do a lot of hospital visits, and you'll meet somebody, they got a newborn child, and the child's going through some physical difficulty, and they'll say, why did God even allow me to have a baby if it was going to be born like this? Everything that God does is bathed in his grace. Look at verse 8. Your hands have made me and fashioned me. An intricate unity, yet you would destroy me. He's saying, you're the one that put me together in my mother's womb. You knit me together. We were all created by God. And he knit us together in our mother's womb. And that's why we are human beings from the moment of conception. And in 6 weeks, your heart is beating. And there's a life in there with a unique DNA that no one else will ever have in human history. And God is the one who placed that baby there. Can I get an amen to that? And so he's saying, look, you knit me together, but now you're going to destroy me. Why would you do that? Why would you take the time to make me a baby, have me grow in my mother's womb, have me grow up to a full-grown man, bless me with a family, and bless me with wealth so I can minister to other people, and then take it all away? Why would you even create me knowing that this was coming? Job understood that God was the God of creation, that he created mankind, that he made him and fashioned him, implying a work of great difficulty and intricacy. And Job understood without a single scripture or anatomy book, with all the evidence we have today to reject creation is foolishly denying the creator. You know why people deny creation? Because they don't want to be accountable to the creator. There is a creator. It did not go from the goo to the zoo to you. Can I get an amen? It didn't happen by random chance. If you take an anatomy class, when I was in college, I took an anatomy class, and I just remember watching, going through, you know, a dead body and going, man, there's no way this happened by chance. And it's just a sign that God is in control. So in Psalm 134, 9, it says, I will praise you, for I am fearfully and wonderfully made. Marvelous are your works, and that my soul knows you very well. So he understands that God created him in a magnificent way. But notice he says there in verse 9, remember, I pray, that you have made me like clay, and you will turn me into the dust again. So what does a potter do? He takes clay and he makes it into something beautiful. And he's saying, I'm just clay, and you made me into something, and now you're going to turn me back into dust. Why did you make me an element, you know, this beautiful thing to be used, and now you're going to turn me back into dust? He's just questioning God. Verse 10, did you not pour me out like milk and curdle me like cheese and clothe me with skin and flesh and knit me together with bones and sinews? He's saying, look, you're the one that put me together. You're the one that created me. Man is like a clay vessel shaped by a potter. Man is like cheese poured out by the cheesemaker. Man is like a garment woven together by the weaver. And Job poetically illustrates the fashioning of his body with these three pictures. And you're fearfully and wonderfully made, and God created you. He loves you. He sent his son to die for you. He walks with you through the trials of this life, and he's preparing a place for you. And Lord, help us to have an eternal perspective. Help us to remember all that God has done for us when there's the things that we want that God won't do for us. People get frustrated because they want to be married and haven't met their spouse. They want to have children, but they haven't had them yet. They want to buy a house, haven't been able to afford it. I mean, all these things we can go through. Or you're struggling. You got a child that's in rebellion, walked away from the Lord. And all these things that we can go through in life, and we often want to use those things to blame God. And that's what the enemy wants you to do. You know, what does Satan do? Jesus came, you might have life and life more abundant, and Satan came to steal, kill, and destroy. And so when you're being tempted by the enemy, he wants to draw you away from God. And he will use the trials of life to get you mad at God so you'll run, you know, face first into things that will bring destruction and harm you. And what we ought to do is when we're being tempted, instead of listening to the enemy, we need to run to the Lord. Amen? So this is where Job is. He can run to God or he can murmur against God. And right now in this chapter, he's murmuring against God. Why did this God create me, preserve me, bless me, and then choose to abandon me? That's how Job's talking. You can almost hear Job crying out in the depths of his soul, what have I done to cause you to desert me, to allow me to suffer such great torment with no hope of relief? And again, his friends and his circumstances had Job convinced that the suffering was punishment from God and it was his own fault. He's just at the end of himself and he's ready to give up and he's getting mad at God. One of the things that I deal with most these days in counseling is a lot of people struggle with depression and anxiety and fear and things like that. We all can deal with that to certain degrees, but what we need to do when we're facing those things is turn to the Lord and not be angry with him because we're struggling. So point number two there, why did you make me knowing all I would go through? Point number three, Why won't you take away my suffering? Look at verse 13. And these things you have hidden in your heart. I know that this was with you. If I sin, you mark me, and you will not acquit me of my iniquity. If I am wicked, woe to me. Even if I am righteous, I cannot lift up my head. I am full of disgrace. See my misery. These things you have hidden in your heart. I know this was with you. Job begins touching on what was stirring inside of him. He knows that God knows all the causes and answers for his condition, yet he hasn't told him. Does God know the answer to every question we have? What's the answer? Does he sometimes not tell you? What's the answer? Now, he's given us his word that gives us the answers and what we need for life. But there are some things that we will not understand until we get to heaven. There are things we go through in this life, and God allows it for a reason. And when we get to heaven, we'll understand why. And some of the greatest difficulties we've been through, God's plan is perfect. And when we get to heaven, we'll go, oh, I get it. I understand it now. God knew what he was doing. It was hard for me when I was on the earth. I wish I had known better. We know because we have Job 1 and 2, but Job did not know. He's the only guy in this story. Satan knows. His friends don't know either, and they're giving him ungodly counsel. And so Satan's discussion with God about Job, and God allowing Satan to test him, and God knows everything, but has hidden the cause behind Job's calamity from Job. He shared it with the readers of this book, and again, but he's the only one in the story that doesn't understand it. So Satan is attacking Job. God allowed Job to be tested. His friends are accusing Job, and Job's test, would he continue to praise and worship God if he lost everything? Job has no idea about the conversation between Satan and God about him. Do you ever wonder if there's conversations being had about you? The Bible says we battle not with flesh and blood, but with powers and principalities and evil forces of darkness in high places. I think if our eyes were open, we would see the spiritual battle going on all around us. And is Satan trying to get your marriage? Is he trying to destroy your family, destroy your walk with the Lord, destroy your testimony? Is he asking for you by name? I don't know. But you know, the reality is that no matter if he is or not, God is for us, who can be against us? Amen? The lesson for each of us is, again, we don't know all the events that are going on around us spiritually, but we will never know the details of God's ultimate plans until we get to heaven. We don't need to know. We need to walk by faith and trust the character of God and his perfect will for each of us. We won't know all the details until we get to heaven. It's easy to play that game. Why, God? Why did you let that happen? Why won't you tell me? And you know what you'll do if you get into that game? You're going to just stay frustrated. But you know, here's what we really need to say, and it's not always easy. Lord, I don't understand, but I trust you. I don't fully get why you allowed this to happen, but I'm going to praise you anyway. Lord, no matter what that thing is that took place, no matter what trial we went through, no matter what heartache came our way, you wonder, why would God allow that? And we won't fully grasp it until we get to heaven. But God knows, and we're going to praise him no matter what. Amen? We praise him in the storm, not just, again, when the sea is calm and we can skate across it. So we notice there that he says in verse 14, again, if I sin, you mark me. Not a single sin goes unnoticed. God is watching, and we've all sinned. So we're all sinners. We all need the grace of God. We all need to be forgiven, and that should keep us all humble, broken, and desperate. He says, you will not acquit me. Job's friends influence that Job's suffering was due to unrepentant sin before God. And he's saying, you've seen my sin, and you're not going to, you know, let me go. If I'm wicked, woe to me. Job's friends and influence insisting Job's wickedness is to blame. You're grieving because of your sin. Your kids died because of your sin. You've lost everything because of your sin. You're in pain because of your sin. And always pointing it at Job. Job protested that it was not the case, but now he considers the possibility. Then he says there, I cannot lift up my head. It's a picture of humiliation. He's becoming humbled. And it wasn't that Job was a prideful man necessarily, but now in the way that he's responding to God, he's kind of gotten a place where he thinks he can talk to God like that, and he's coming to a place where he's being humbled. Again, once an example of a blameless, upright, and godly man, and now he's having to be humbled. Pride goes before destruction, and a haughty spirit before a fall.
2: 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We are a ministry of Calvary Chapel, Conejo Valley in Thousand Oaks, California. With Pastor Dave Johnston, we teach through the Bible chapter by chapter, verse by verse, because we believe every word of the Bible is God-inspired and powerful. We're currently in the book of Job. 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But it's so much more than that. 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And we watch Job navigate profound adversity while holding on tightly to his faith, getting no solid answers from God. 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Again, that's 831-428-2214. 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
4: It is all about love today. Hey, I am Katie Evans, and why? Well, because that's what my little Bible study and my lunch break was. It was John 4, 16 through 18. I'm going to jump into it. We'll talk a little bit about it, but it says, God is love. Whoever lives in love lives in God and God in them. This is how love is made complete among us so that we will have confidence on the day of judgment. In this world, we are like Jesus. There is no fear in love, but perfect love drives out fear because fear has to do with punishment. The one who fears is not made perfect in love. But, okay, here we go. So, I was thinking about that because, you know, I'm getting married soon. There's a lot of Bible verses about love going on. There are the classics, but it's just like, I think I really love this. Not that we're going to have this in there. You know, the pastor's going to do their job, but it says there is no fear in love. Perfect love drives out fear. And it just, it is, you know, I never thought I could love someone like this. For a long time, I thought, you know what? God is calling me be solo, and that is fine. But then I found my soon-to-be husband, and there is no fear in love.
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10: Have you ever seen that movie, The Passion of the Christ? It was one of those movies that came out that really had such an impact on our world and upon individuals. It's a very intense movie, to say the least. Reviews on that movie when it came out were everything from, this is the most powerful movie ever made, to what was Mel Gibson thinking? Subtitles and all? Now, why would they say things like that? When the average person goes to the movie, they go to be entertained. That's what we go for. We live in a culture that wants to be charmed. We want to be amused. Have you ever thought about that word, amuse? The awe of amuse means not, okay? Muse means to think. So to be amused means to not think. It's only to be entertained. Are you not entertained? Almost every movie made has that in mind, to entertain us to the point of where we don't have to think about anything. Well, that obviously wasn't the case with that movie, The Passion of the Christ. That movie makes us think a lot. It starts with a quote from the book of Isaiah, which possibly didn't make any sense to many when it came on. And The Passion possibly left the average person with more questions than they had before watching it. Yet for those who have read the Bible, for those who have gone to church, following the movie was much easier to get it. For it's all about Jesus and why he came. He came to die on the cross. But why was he so brutally bludgeoned to death? I mean, why couldn't he just go to the cross? Why couldn't it be like the Catholic statue inside their sanctuaries where Jesus is on the cross, or the picture and he's got a sad look on his face and a little bit of blood coming down the side? Why did it have to be so brutal? Why was it so gruesome? Why did God allow it to happen that way? And what does it have to do with you and me? Well, it has everything to do with you and me. The Passion of the Christ was a movie about the death of Jesus Christ. The movie opened with Jesus in the Garden of Gethsemane. He appeared to be beside himself. He seemed to be nervous to the point of being scared. But why? The Bible says in Luke 22:44, it says, and being in agony, he was praying very fervently, and his sweat became like the drops of blood falling down upon the ground. That word agony in the original Greek language means just that. He was in agony. According to the dictionary, it means the torture and struggle that one faces before death. That verse goes on to say that Jesus' sweat became like drops of blood. This is a condition known as hematidrosis, which is caused by an extreme anguish and physical strain on the physical body. It causes certain capillaries to dilate and burst, causing an infusion of blood going into our sweat glands. So it mixes the blood with the sweat. Now notice, this is only recorded in Luke's gospel, for Luke was a physician. He obviously was aware of this condition. Yet, this brings to mind an obvious question. If Jesus was God, why was he so frantic? How was this even possible? Was he not the God of all peace? Well, yes, he was. Of course he was. He was fully God. Yet, we must never forget that God allowed himself to become also fully man. And in his humanity, he was going to be tortured. He would be put to death It would not just be any death. It would be a horrific, a massive horrific death. Jesus understood this. As God, he was completely aware of every single aspect of what was laid out before him. And he didn't use any of his, quote, God powers to take away any of the pain that was going to come his way. He knew everything down to the last blow of what was coming to his body. Consider what the Bible records in the book of Isaiah, 750 years before Christ was even born. For his gruesome death was recorded with exacting details. The Bible said in Isaiah chapter 50, verse 6, he says, I gave my back to those who strike me and my cheeks to those who pluck out my beard. I did not cover my face from the humiliation and the spitting. I wonder what was worse for Jesus. Men grabbing chunks of his beard and ripping it out of his face, or the humiliation of the God-man standing there with people spitting in his face. The Bible tells us in Isaiah 52, 14, so his appearance was marred more than any man, and his form more than the sons of man. Brutally beaten. Isaiah 53, 4 says, surely our griefs he himself bore and our sorrows he carried, yet we ourselves esteemed him stricken, smitten of God and afflicted. But he was pierced through for our transgressions. He was crushed for our iniquities. The chastening of our well-being fell upon him, and by his scourging we are healed. All of us, like sheep, have gone astray. Each of us has turned to his own way. But the Lord has caused the iniquity of us all to fall upon him. He was oppressed and he was afflicted, yet he did not open his mouth. Like a lamb that was led to the slaughter, but the Lord was pleased to crush him. Pleased to crush him? If he would render himself as a guilt offering. As a result of the anguish of his soul, and boy, did we see the anguish of his soul in the Garden of Gethsemane when he was pouring out drops of blood from his sweat? He will see and be satisfied. By his knowledge, the righteous one, my servant, will justify many as he will bear their iniquities. Wow. So all of that was all spoken between Isaiah 50, chapter 50 and 53, telling us the exacting details. Yes, Jesus knew exactly what was going to happen to him, and he faced it in his humanity, not using his God powers to shield from all of that. He was truly like a lamb that was led to the slaughter. He was harassed. He was defiled. He was browbeat. He was humiliated. They literally slaughtered him. That word in the Hebrew means that they literally butchered him. But again, why? Why? So that he would be the guilt offering for our sin. Our iniquity in the Hebrew means our perversity, our moral evil, our faults, our mischief. And boy, have we had a lot of that in our lives. It was the punishment that actually each and every one of us deserved for our sin. Could you imagine being kidnapped and your kidnappers told you that they were going to torture you and kill you tomorrow? So they came in at 8 o'clock at night and they say, man, we're going to torture you tomorrow, man. We're going to take like bamboo and slide it up underneath your fingernail. We're going to take pliers and pull your toenails off. Then we're going to start chopping each one of your fingers off. Then we're going to start breaking your bones from your toes up to your knees. And we're just, I mean, could you imagine them giving you details of what they're going to do to you? And then how are you going to sleep that night? Maybe not so good. Yes, Jesus knew in exacting detail what Satan was going to unleash on him. And not only would he be tortured physically, but he would also bear the sin of the world upon his sinless body. As you know, there's over 7 billion people on planet Earth, almost 7.3 billion people in the world today. Now add up all the sin of every single human being that's ever lived on planet Earth since Adam and Eve. The sin of the world being thrown onto his body. That's what Jesus bore for us. Understand, that's a lot of sin. Okay, that's a lot of sin. For all have sinned. All have come short of the glory of God. Now, some people ask, well, what is sin exactly? Well, according to the Bible, I guess you could say in its simplest terms, it's found in James 4:17. It says, therefore, to the one who knows the right thing to do and does not do it, to him it is sin. So you know the right thing to do because, see, God, you know, we don't have to, you know, read in the Ten Commandments. It's like, thou shalt not steal. See, we already know that instinctively because it says in Romans 2:15 that God has given us a conscience and that he's wrote his word upon the fleshly tablets of our heart. So when we start to do something wrong, we start going down that path and we're going to cheat on our taxes or, you know, whatever we're going to do that's wrong. It's like all of a sudden we get that little feeling inside, you shouldn't do that. That's wrong. You know, and it's like, see, God put that inside of us. And so when we know the right thing to do and we don't do it, you go to steal something, you go to do this, you hack somebody behind their back, you know, I probably shouldn't tell you this, but you know, okay, well, you know you shouldn't. That's why you said I probably shouldn't tell you this. Exactly. Whenever you have that feeling, I probably shouldn't say this, don't say it. I probably shouldn't, don't say it, because you're going to be in trouble. Yes, that's the simplest answer. It's like, you know the right thing to do and you don't do it. That's sin. Because God has given us all that conscience. We know what right and wrong is. God's the one who established that moral code in which all of humanity must live by. Now, there are many today that will refute this and they'll say, you know what? There's no moral code. Everything's relative. I will only live under the moral code that I think is right in my own eyes. Yet they forget this one very important thing. That God is the one who created every human being along with everything that is seen and unseen throughout the universe as we know it. And with that knowledge, we can either continue to govern ourselves, justify our own lifestyles as we follow our own ideologies to what we think is either right or wrong, but yet in the end, we will stand in the presence of Almighty God, no matter what. So it doesn't matter what anyone wants to say or do. Guess what? In the end, you're going to stand before God because it's appointed for every man and every woman to die once. Whether you're a good person or a bad person, you're still going to die. And then what happens after you die? You stand in God's presence for judgment. And when people say, I don't believe that, well, too bad, because guess what? You're going to die and you will stand before God in judgment. Or we can embrace him. Which is the better thing? Embrace him for the forgiveness of our sins. Again, the Bible says that we have all sinned in Romans 3:23, and we have all fallen short of the glory of God. Obviously, in life, some people sin more than others. But here's the kicker. Only one sin kicks you out of heaven. So, I mean, obviously, there's some people who say, oh, that guy's a total dirtbag. I mean, look at him. He does everything wrong. He's got tons of sin. It's like by the truckloads. And then you see the other person. They're kind of like a goody two-shoes, and they're always doing right. You see them. You know, they're driving their car on the freeway going the speed limit. Like, what? Who goes the speed limit? It's like, I will not go over the speed limit. Okay, that's fine. But just get over in the emergency lane on the side because everyone else wants to go. I'm not saying that I ever sped. No, yeah, I have. Okay, it's like, I don't want any lightning bolts coming in here. But anyway, but the point is, some people do a lot to walk very uprightly and live, you know, very good lives. And we know people like that. But even the person in their best still falls short of God's glory because we all still sin. Some is more apparent than others, but everybody sins. So we're left with this question. Where did sin originate? Where was the first sin? And so to answer that, we have to go all the way back in the Bible, which brings us to Genesis chapter 3. Let's look at our first point. A serpent is loose. As we read together here in Genesis chapter 3, we'll pick up, of course, in verse 1. It says, now the serpent was more crafty than any beast of the field which the Lord God had made. And he said to the woman, indeed, has God said, you shall not eat from any tree of the garden? And the woman said to the serpent, well, they have talking serpents in the garden. So he says to the serpent, the woman says, from the fruit of the trees of the garden we may eat. But from the fruit of the tree which is in the middle of the garden, God has said, you shall not eat from it or touch it or you will die. And the serpent said to the woman, "You surely will not die, for God knows that in the day you eat from it, your eyes will be opened, and you will be like God, knowing good and evil." And when the woman saw that the tree was good for food, and that it was a delight to the eyes, and that the tree was desirable to make one wise, she took from the fruit and she ate, and she gave it also to her husband with her, and he ate. Then the eyes of both of them were opened, and they knew that they were naked, and they sewed fig leaves together and made themselves loin coverings. Okay, we'll stop right there. Well, it couldn't have started out any better. God created man and woman, and they were ruling over God's creation, the garden that was called Eden, which of course means paradise. We looked at that last time. And there they were, together, both naked in paradise. I mean, what better scenario can you have? It's just like everything's great. There was no perversion. There was no shame. There was no guilt. They just frolicked naked together and had a great old time. All things were pure. There was no sin in the beginning. There was no sickness. There was no disease. Adam and Eve were going to live forever. And they had an awesome relationship with God, their creator, because he would come down and hang out with them in the cool of the day. And he would talk to Adam and Eve. There was only one rule in the Garden of Eden. Don't eat of this one tree in the middle of the garden. Don't eat of the tree of good and evil. Yet, just like you and me, right when you think life couldn't get any better, suddenly in comes a snake, and he's loose in the garden. Notice how the serpent questioned God's word. And by questioning what God had told Eve, the serpent was really questioning God's love for Eve. As the serpent hissed to Eve, "Has God said?" Like, really? Did he really say that? I mean, think about it for a moment, what the devil was saying in reality. It was this: how could this be so wrong when it looks and feels so good? How could it be wrong? Like when someone that's married crosses the line with another person at work or somewhere else, and they say, "But it feels so right. It feels so good. I haven't felt like this in years. I've been married to Mr. Humpty Dumpty at home, and everything's so wonderful now." You know, how the single Christian starts dating a non-believer. You know, "I've been a good person. I've been going to church and all of these things, and I've been praying, oh God, send me Prince Charming or send me that hot babe at church, but I haven't found him yet. But I found this non-believer, and boy, they seem so nice, and boy, it feels so good, and it's like they really look hot too. That's always cool too. And hey, I'm just gonna go out and have some fun." Others will say, "Hey, it's okay to look as long as you don't touch." Yet don't we always look before we touch? Isn't that what entices us to touch? You know, it's like, you know, isn't that where every person that falls into sin, don't we always fantasize about something long before we actually do it? You know, did we not first, you know, think about it, look at it, you know, have that thought in our mind before we actually touch? "But I love him," she says, "but you're both married and you're not married to each other. You're married to other people. But he's my true soulmate. I didn't know what I was doing when I was younger and I married Bozo. It's like this one's my soulmate. It's like, you know it's right. I feel it in my heart." I can't tell you how many times I've heard that. You know, "I feel it inside. I feel it in my heart." Well, listen to what the Bible has to say about our heart when you're thinking, "Well, I'm going with this because I feel it in my heart." The Bible says in Jeremiah 17:9, "The heart is more deceitful than all else, and it's desperately sick. Who can understand it?" The next verse in verse 10 says, well, God understands it. He knows the heart. He created us. But it's like our heart can be deceitful, and it can be wicked inside. You can't just trust that. How many times in your life have you felt in your heart, oh, I need to do this. I need to make this investment. I need to buy that. And, oh, we got to hurry up and do it. I feel it inside. We got to rush. Go, hurry up. If we don't get this, what's the last one? Let's go. And then you do it. And then you're like, oh, it was the worst thing I could have ever done. Worst investment. Oh, my goodness. It's like, or you went out and bought a car that was way, way too expensive. And you were all on emotions and feelings. And then they're like, oh, I can't believe it. Oh, it's just so frustrating. See, our heart is wrong many times, many times. Can it be right? Yes, but it can be wrong, and it's been wrong many times. And when you come down and say, yeah, but I feel it in my heart. It's like, oh, be careful, your heart's wicked. Singles will resist God's word and date non-believers. Others will compromise their faith as they justify what they know is wrong and sinful. Some will steal from their employer to make up for their paycheck. They'll get the paycheck and say, this isn't a paycheck. This is pathetic. I deserve so much more than this. And they justify stealing to make up for what they feel they need more. Listen, if you don't like your job, you don't like what you're being paid, well, then quit and go someplace else. But don't you ever think that you have the right to make up for that by stealing, ever. Some will lie to close a deal. I was in sales for years, and there's so many opportunities to lie, you know, to close a deal. You know, thinking, well, it's just business. Hey, come on, pastor, I'm in the world. It's just business. It's what happens. It's what everybody does. Yet why is it that we will question the word of God when it conflicts with our lifestyle instead of questioning our lifestyle when it conflicts with the word of God? We're never to lie. And I'll tell you this, because I was in sales for years. And I wasn't just in little sales, I was in big sales. Sold millions of dollars of equipment. And let me tell you, it's like, you will lose sales if you're honest. So if you're a salesman, you will lose sales if you're honest. But let me tell you this, you will gain so much more by being honest. Yes, you'll lose some because you're being honest. But it will turn around and be blessed by doing so much more because of God's hand of blessing. And people will trust you, and they'll know when you tell people the truth. Like, you know what? I could tell you this to get the deal, but

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2: What? Change the way you think. God's word will never change. Yeah, but our culture and our society says something different now. Well, then culture and society is wrong. How about that? It's wrong. And it doesn't matter how much you'll be in a sore leg or, you know, the person who's like the bigot, as they will call you. It's like, no, you stand on what God's word says. It will never change. And in the long run, you will see that by standing with God's word, it'll be the best thing that you've ever done.
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4: 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So I think I shared with you, but I'm still bummed about it. I had to cut back my tomato plants. Okay, I'm Katie Evans, and there were rats. They were eating them, and I was so sad. Luckily, my fiancé has been so sweet, and he was the one that came over and put the rat traps out and collected them when there were rats in it. The complex has been doing a good job, but it's like, you know, sometimes we can't. Our houses, they back up to other people's houses, so we can only keep it as clean and tidy as we can, and I just realized I was feeding them. They were just eating my tomatoes, so I did not get any of my tomatoes. Might replant them. Tomatoes are super easy. The plant is still going strong, but I just, you know, no flowers. So maybe I'll pull it out. Maybe I'll just kind of cut it all back completely. I cut all the tomatoes off, so I wasn't just feeding the rats. But I don't know. If you've got a green thumb, what do you suggest? Should I just start over at another date? Should I cut them all the way down and see what happens? I did get another snap pea, though. At least I got something from a harvest.
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7: What Jesus did when he suffered upon the cross was obey the will of the Father to pay the penalty for my sin, for my selfishness, so that ultimately I would recognize not only did he enter my pain, he was willing to do something about it. He was willing to suffer in my behalf to put that pain aside and the shame aside. It was what he was doing at the will of the Father, which must prove a love beyond some remote abstract God.
8: 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In today's episode, Pastor Brian shares a lesson from Philippians chapter 2. Dr. Chapel investigates the hard question, how can God be good and yet allow us to endure suffering? You can find this lesson and many others when you visit unlimitedgrace.com. And while you're there, look for the many resources from Pastor Brian Chapel, including a collection of short Bible studies called 7 Days to a More Joyful Life. As Dr. Chapel continues this series on joy from Philippians, these guided studies will help you encounter the joy that Jesus offers to you, a joy that leads to thanksgiving for our gracious Heavenly Father who gives us second chances. Let's hear now from Dr. Brian Chapel as he shares the lesson, Humble Joy.
7: I was raised in a Hindu home, writes Christian writer, author, Mitali Perkins. She says, in that Hindu home, my dad taught that God was a divine spirit of love. And I believed in this good God until high school, when a friend was killed in a car accident involving a drunk driver. My friend's death opened my adolescent eyes to a world of suffering. What kind of a God would allow this? And then, according to my Hinduism, reincarnate us back into that same painful world. I grieve for my friend and put my questions and God aside for the rest of high school. During my midwinter break of my junior year in college, however, a few student friends invited me to join them in Russia to study art history. I went, believing that I would gain some objective perspective on Western religions by looking at a culture that had become atheistic, at least officially. The Russian tour led us through prisons, cemeteries, and churches with histories of massacres and torture, where ancient icons displayed the crucifixion over and over. I felt overwhelmed by evil. How could God, if God existed, leave humanity to suffer so much? One afternoon, we headed to the Hermitage, the world-renowned museum in St. Petersburg, Russia. Again, many of the paintings depicted Jesus' life and death and resurrection. I stood on the edge of the group, not wanting to participate, but my mind racing with questions. As our group was about to leave, the museum official pulled me aside. "What are you thinking about so deeply?" he asked in a low voice. I was surprised into telling the truth. A loving God, human suffering. How can these two coexist? The museum official said, "You are at the intersection of choice. Either you decide that Jesus is the Son of God, or you turn your back on him. You must decide." But how can you choose a God, the same one who just wrote to us, "It has been given to you not only to believe, but also to suffer for Christ's sake"? How can belief in a good God and suffering coexist? In order to answer that question, we would have to say, how can God be good and have a purpose in suffering? And at the same time, how can he give us help in enduring the suffering? Those questions are not questions the writers of the Bible shy away from. To the question of why does suffering endure, even Jesus himself answered in Matthew 13, the parable of the wheat and the weeds, or if you're a King James person, the parable of the wheat and the tares. There, Jesus himself tells the story of what happened when sin entered our world and the corruptions and the evil and all the repercussions that followed. He said it's like an opponent who entered a field of wheat and began to spread seeds of weeds all through it, spread the dandelion seeds. And at some point, the seeds of the wheat and the weeds germinate together. Why wouldn't the farmer just pull up the weeds? Because to pull up the weeds, he would actually pull up the wheat before it was ready for harvest as well. And Jesus says, so is the action of God. Once sin has entered our world by the corruption of our first parents, by our own selfishness, it begins to affect other people. Why doesn't God just get rid of all the evil? Well, number one, it would get rid of all the helping professions, right? If all the evil were gone, no more police, no more doctors, no more nurses, no need of them. But if God were really to pull up all evil, also no need of you. We ourselves, sinful by nature, sinners by actions, we ourselves would be uprooted. And so God in his wisdom allows the evil and the good until the time of the harvest when Christ himself comes to teach our souls of our need of him and not uproot us too soon. I mean, it may make some logical sense, but I would confess to you, it strains credulity and faith itself to believe that the reason that we continue to exist in the world, despite our fallenness, despite our sin, is because of God's special love for each one of us. I mean, the message that Christ is saying is simply this, that the fact that you and I continue to exist in a world of suffering is in itself evidence of a God who is enduring in his affection for you, who continues to see a purpose for you upon this planet. The very fact that you continue is evidence of a God's undying love for you. But because it strains credulity and faith to believe that, we begin to say, what evidence do we have that a loving God is still operative through this suffering? And the answer that the Apostle Paul is giving is, the evidence in itself that God is still loving through the suffering is that he entered the suffering, that God himself came into a world of pain. The words of verse 5. Have this mind among yourselves, which is yours in Christ Jesus, who though he was in the form of God, did not consider equality with God a thing to be grasped, but emptied himself by taking the form of a servant, being born in the likeness of men. That God in himself entered our world, being born, coming in the likeness of humanity. Because I'm a grandparent, I'm kind of attuned to grandparent stories these days. And one that caught my attention recently was of a grandpa who was distressed because his grandchild had been confined to a crib for throwing food. And as that child got more distressed and more upset and more angry, grandpa knew it was wrong to let the child out of the crib too early, but still was so upset that the child was crying in the crib that grandpa decided he would get in the crib. Jesus got in the manger. That what he was willing to do as God was to give up heavenly glory and come to the human, painful world that you and I experience. And that in itself is some evidence of his not being remote, not being uncaring, not being abstract in his affection for us, but willing to enter to show his affection is real and loving for us. He did not have to experience any of that. And it wasn't just that he began to experience what it meant not to be God in the manger itself, but the humiliations continued. Our Reformation forefathers write it this way: Christ's humiliation consists in his being born, but that in a low condition. After all, it was among the animal stalls that the King of the universe had his birth on this planet. Not only was he born in that in a low condition, he was made under the law. He followed the same rules that you and I are expected to follow. He underwent the miseries of this life, experienced the wrath of God on the cross, the death on the cross, in being buried and continuing under the power of death for a time. Every dimension of that human suffering Christ experienced in our behalf to say, I am willing to enter your world in all of its hardness, in all of its dimensions, so that you can't say, I don't care for you. That Christ's entry is part of the expression of that great care, and it's the uniqueness of the Christian message.
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7: I've told you before of a time that I was at a conference and being picked up at the airport by a long-term friend of mine. And as he picked me up and I got in his car and we were driving to the church, he began to ask me questions. He said, Brian, my oldest son, who I adopted because I felt that was honoring to God, is now in prison. My church, where you're going to be speaking, is being torn apart by conflict. And the leaders and the pastor of that church, whom I've respected and loved, have themselves been guilty of such sin, I can respect them no more. We are hurting so much. How do we believe in a God of love? Now, I don't know about you, but when I'm asked questions that directly, I just get kind of tongue-tied. I don't know what to say. But somehow the Holy Spirit gave words to say, my friend, if you just look at your circumstances, I do not know how you could believe in a God of love. But if you will look at the cross, I do not know how you could not believe in a God of love. He gave himself for you. It's the explanation ultimately that we need, that we have to have, not just people out there somewhere. Our own hearts will require it. John Stott, the great British evangelist, said this, I could never myself believe in God were it not for the cross. The only God I believe in is the one Nietzsche ridiculed as a God who would be on a cross. If he did not get on the cross, I don't know what to believe about him. I look at my world, my circumstances, my suffering, but when I say, but he loved me enough to enter that world, it becomes the proof to me that the God that I would revere cares about me, even though the world is full of suffering because of the corruptions of our own hearts, because of the things that are here. We know it. But God shows me, I cared enough about your pain to enter it. And he did not merely enter our pain. His design was to save us from that pain. He says clearly in verse 8, not only did God empty himself in the form of Jesus, but being found in human form, he humbled himself by becoming obedient to the point of death, even death on a cross. He became obedient. He was obeying somebody. It was the will of the Father, says Isaiah, to crush him. It wasn't just a force of fate. He wasn't just the victim of circumstances. It was the will of God to crush him so that in his death, he might become an offering for our sin. That the corruptions of the world caused by our first parent's sin that begin to spread all the selfishness. And we don't just need the explanation of what happened to Adam and Eve. I mean, we just look at our own lives. After all, so often we think the reason that I'm hurt by somebody else, the reason I'm suffering, is somebody else's selfishness. They did what was good for them and did not bother to think about me. But then our deeper pain is the shame of recognizing. So often the pain of the people around me are because I thought of me more than of them. I wanted to satisfy my ambition, my pleasure, my anger, whatever it was, they are hurting because I put my priority above theirs. And what Jesus did when he suffered upon the cross was obeyed the will of the Father to pay the penalty for my sin, for my selfishness, so that ultimately I would recognize not only did he enter my pain, he was willing to do something about it. He was willing to suffer in my behalf, to put that pain aside and the shame aside. It was what he was doing at the will of the Father, which must prove a love beyond some remote abstract God. Mantali Perkins continues her personal account of her move from Hinduism to Christianity this way. When we returned to Vienna, I decided to go to the original source of the story in the New Testament. Soon I was encountering a Jew who had olive-colored skin, black hair, dark eyes like me. This Middle Eastern man healed foreign women. He knew what it was to feel lonely and rejected. He became like me. He entered my world. And then he enraged religious and political leaders by claiming divine authority. They killed him. He let them. I was stunned. If he were telling the truth, then this was God submitting to the four enemies of humanity: pain, grief, evil, and death. He submitted to them in order to destroy them on our behalf. The cross was where a loving God and the suffering of humanity could be reconciled. I finally made my decision. I would follow Jesus, she wrote. It's what virtually every single person in this room who names Jesus as Lord has done. At some point, we recognize responsibility for the pain and the shame. And we recognize we were not going to reconcile ourselves to God in that because of that cause. God had to do something in our behalf. And what he did was he not only entered this world of our pain to say, I love you enough to come to you, but he loved us enough to pay the price that our sins deserved. And in doing so, he was reconciling his love to our brokenness, to our broken world, to our pain, to our suffering, to our evil. And even that's not the end of the story. Because he wasn't just providing reconciliation. Ultimately, he was providing a rescue from that world of pain as well. It's what this account is saying as well. God doesn't just enter our world. He doesn't just save us from its shame. But ultimately, he is promising to deliver his people to a better world. Verse 9, God has highly exalted him, that is Jesus, bestowed on him the name that is above every name, so that at the name of Jesus, every knee should bow in heaven and on earth and under the earth, and every tongue confess that Jesus Christ is Lord, to the glory of God the Father. What is God doing to deliver us? He first exalts Jesus. The word that the apostle uses in verse 9 to say God has highly exalted Christ is a word that simply means to raise up. But the apostle puts a special prefix on it to mean very highly raise up. And it's an intentional pun, a recognition of what God has done in Christ Jesus. Do some of you remember when Jesus spoke to Nicodemus? He said, even as Moses raised up, lifted up the serpent in the wilderness, so must the Son of Man be lifted up. He must be raised. He was raised upon a cross. It was that raising that was exalting Christ, but that was not the end of the raising. He was buried, and on the third day, he rose again. And it's that understanding that here is the proof that the shame, the pain, the penalty has been crushed, that the consequences of the sin has been crushed as well. And Jesus had victory over death, meaning he has victory over my sin and your sin. There was new life in him. And that high exaltation results in something that is this. He has the name that is above every name. It's speaking of the crowning of Jesus. You know, in our tradition, we don't talk so much about the ascension of Jesus, his enthronement after his resurrection. I mean, we talk about the crucifixion, and we talk about resurrection, and we talk about ultimate consummation when Jesus returns, but we forget the importance of the ascension. God gave, past tense, Jesus the name that is above every name. In the book of Ephesians, the Apostle Paul in the first chapter explains exactly what that means. God raised Jesus from the dead and seated him at his right hand in the heavenly places, far above all rule and authority and power and dominion and above every name that is named, not only in this age, but in the age to come. Already, Christ has the name that is above every power, above every authority in this world, in the heavenly kingdom, in this age, and in the age to come. He is already the king. And because he is already the king, not only do you and I have an advocate with the Father in our time of suffering, but even now, all things are being worked together for good until that great day of the final harvest in which Jesus says, it's time now. The wheat is ripe. It is time to pull up the weeds with the wheat. But even now, everything is being coordinated until the timing of that great day so that our hearts are turning toward him. The hearts of those that we love are seeing our witness before him until everything has been arranged for Christ's coming. But he's doing the arranging now. He is our advocate in our suffering, and he is the King of glory even now. And for that reason, all things are being worked together for good. God is exalting him. He is the name that is above every name. And because he is working toward the grand conclusion, what should that be? It is verse 10 and 11. Ultimately, at the name of Jesus, every knee will bow in heaven, on earth, and under the earth. Every tongue confess that Jesus Christ is Lord. There is the day coming when there will be nothing that hinders his rule anymore. No more weeds. No more darkness, nothing anymore, but he will be the absolute king with none of the hindrances of the earth, none of the corruptions and evidence anymore. Every knee will bow, every tongue confess that Jesus Christ is Lord. And that means ultimately the deed is done, the harvest is in, and Christ is ruler over all in every way.
10: Friends, before you continue with your day, I'd love the opportunity to pray for you. Let's do that together now. Lord, thank you for delivering us from slavery to sin. 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May the privileges of grace grant us the power of love to live for you. We pray in Jesus' name. Amen.
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6: 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It is September, which means it is Hispanic Heritage Month. Hey, I am Katie Evans, and there are so many cool events that happen in and around the Southern California.

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2: 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But when you connect the two, you have a negative reaction, and it could hurt you. Whatsoever a man sows, that's what's going to pop up out of the ground. If you lick a wall socket, you're going to get electrocuted. If the world says, I don't want God, get God out of the Supreme Court, I tell you, America is so ripe for judgment, and she deserves everything she gets.
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1: 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I've been seeing a lot of prayer requests for healing lately. Hey, I am Katie Evans, and if you have a prayer request you'd like me to pray for you, well, why don't you head over to the station website and enter the keyword prayer? It's going to redirect you, and you are going to find prayer requests from so many people. And you can sign a prayer request off anonymously. You can put your name. But I've been seeing a lot for healing, and this one is from Sharon. Says, I pray for healing and cure for my daughter who's battling stage 4 breast cancer. I know that God loves her and will never put more on her than she can bear. I ask God for his healing hands to touch her and restore her body back to health. That was Sharon. And then there's Gigi. He says, please pray for healing in my body. I believe every word of the Bible to be true. The word promises that he can and will heal us when just a touch of his robe emits healing power. God bless your ministry. Thank God for your faithfulness, asking a blessing over you and thanking him for the healing which is taking place. Amen. So we are praying for Sharon's daughter. We are praying for Gigi, and we can pray for you too.
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8: I want to say it again. 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It says the love of money, and you don't need money to love it. I don't have any chocolate in my pocket, but I still like it. Money, wealth, resources is such a significant part of our lives, we can't afford to be biblically ignorant. Or maybe even more dangerous, just to be unconcerned about God's perspectives. And again, I'm not asking today. I want us to understand the Bible has something to say.
7: 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That's 855-577-2255. We're so glad you're here to listen. Today's program is part one of Pastor Alan's message called, Is God a Socialist? Equality, Generosity, and Our Resources. 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
8: I want to continue a theme I began in a previous session, I think it was Wednesday evening, actually, under the general topic of, is God a socialist? You need to know. A lot of advocates for socialism these days. It's a legitimate question. In some segments of the church, they would argue that he is. I don't agree, but we'll look at it biblically. So we're going to try to answer that question and look at dollars and cents, S-E-N-C-S-E, not C-E-N-T-S. One of the words that makes church go quieter than anything is if you say dollars or money. This is not primarily a message about asking, so you're okay. You can resume your breathing. But there's no aspect of our lives, I would suggest to you, where we don't want God's involvement or his help. And I think that's certainly true with the resources of our lives. So to know a biblical perspective is helpful. And this is very much a current conversation. So a biblical worldview is a necessity. And just for clarity's sakes, I don't believe God is a socialist. But I also do not believe God is a capitalist. He's not confused. God is so sovereign over all. And you need that frame of reference. It's all his. It's all his. He holds the earth together by the authority of his word. He said the gold and the silver are all his. The cattle on 1,000 hills are all his. You know, we get way heated up about mine. We get a little window of stewardship. Over time, he gives us a little bit of time and we can decide what to do with it. Over talent, he gives us some abilities and gifts and we decide whether we'll use them for his glory or not. And he gives us a bit of treasure, some stuff, and we can decide what to do with that. But at the end of the day, he's the author of it all. And if you're hiding something from him, it's like a child imagining you're hiding. You know, did you ever get afraid when you were a kid and you pulled the blanket over your head so you could hide from the trouble? Because a quilt will protect you. All right, and the air gets a little stuffy and you can't breathe, and so finally you got to give in and pull the quilt down to get some fresh air. Well, if you imagine there's some aspect of your life God can't see, God doesn't have an opinion about, you're like a kid hiding under a quilt. It's all his. And if we can establish that, it changes everything. We're just temporary stewards of time, treasure, and talent. So I want to start with a passage of scripture. It's Acts chapter 4, and it is the proof text for people that typically want to suggest that the Bible affirms socialism as an economic system, as an economic idea. I thought we might as well start with the cornerstone. I mean, there's some other verses they'll pull in, but this passage is the proof text for saying, see, God's advocating for socialism. The preceding verses, every text needs to be understood in context, but time limits us a bit. The preceding verses are talking about the believers facing for the first time in Jesus' absence violent persecution. They've been arrested. They've been arrested before, but this time when they're arrested, they're beaten. And they're released under threat of execution if they don't change their behavior. And they go back and pray with the community of faith. And God responds. It says the place where they prayed was physically shaken. And then we step into the narrative. I'm going to read the passage. It's Acts 4, verse 32. All the believers were in one heart and mind, and no one claimed that any of his possessions was his own. But they shared everything they had. And with great power, the apostles continued to testify. There were no needy persons among them, for from time to time, those who owned lands or houses sold them. They brought the money from the sales. They put it at the apostles' feet, and it was distributed to anyone as he had need. Joseph, a Levite from Cyprus, whom the apostles called Barnabas, he sold the field he owned and brought the money, and he put it at the apostles' feet. We have chapter breaks, but you know the text was not originally written with chapter numbers and verses. We put those in later as reference points so you could find a passage. If we all wanted to read about Ananias, I'd tell you to turn to Acts chapter 5. Well, before the numbers were there or the chapter headings were there, it would have been a bit of a struggle. So it's one continual story. It says in verse 37 that Barnabas sold the field and brought the money and put it at the apostles' feet. And now a man named Ananias, together with his wife, they also sold a piece of property with his wife's full knowledge. He kept back part of the money for himself, and he brought the rest and put it at the apostles' feet, pretending like they were bringing the whole purchase price. Many of you know that story. So this is the passage when people are going to argue. I was asked to write a paper in graduate school, divinity school. You didn't know I'd had training in divine, did you? It didn't work, but anyway, never mind. I was asked to write a paper that said Jesus was a socialist. I didn't do very well. So I want to take that passage and walk through it. If it really says that, I'll adopt. I'm going to yield to the authority of Scripture. I think you can prove almost anything you want with a single verse. There is the verse that said Judas went and hanged himself. And you go, well, that's not for me. And then you open up and you find a verse that says, go thou and do likewise. So if you pull random verses, you can prove anything you want to. But I think if you look at this passage from it, it will bring some clarity. The verse 32 says, all the believers were in one heart and mind. So the conversation that's being addressed is only about people who are believers in Jesus of Nazareth. It's a small minority in the city of Jerusalem. And they are united in heart and mind, those with one heart and mind. We can't even say that about congregations these days. In our congregation, on a typical weekend, we'll have people from more than 40 different Christian traditions, different denominations. Everything from people who've been Greek Orthodox to people who've never been in church before. And we're trying to navigate our way through that to arrive at Jesus as Lord of our lives. But this particular context is dealing with a specific group of people who were united in heart and mind. The only place I can think of in the book of Acts where that's said in another place is on the day of Pentecost, where it says they were all in one accord. They were either in unity or they were all stuffed into a small Honda car. I'm not quite sure, but they were there. And then Luke says, among this subset, this group of people, no one claimed that any of his possessions was his own. They shared everything they had. They shared everything they had. I don't believe you should take that literally. And I'm a literalist. Whenever possible, you want to take the most literal reading of the text that's available. I think that's the best rule of thumb. But in this case, I don't believe it should be taken. I'm pretty confident they were not practicing wife swapping. Oh, stop. When it says they shared everything they have, they didn't really share everything they had. I believe a better understanding of what's being said is they were leading generous lives, because that's what he's giving an example of. All right? I don't believe they all brought their mortgages and laid them down, or it would have said that. It gave examples of a couple of individuals who were able to do that. And then it says there were no needy persons amongst them, for from time to time, those who owned lands or houses sold and brought the money from the sales. Needy persons. There were no persons without. That would be the way I understand it. Doesn't mean they all had the same. It just means that there weren't people without. There's a great deal of latitude in the word need. Kathy and I have this conversation from time to time. There'll be some reference made to, I need something. And we go, well, let's talk about need. It never ends well. I try not to do it. You know, I need a new pair of shoes. No, actually, what's in question is a matter of a few hundred dollars. So when it says there were no needy persons amongst them, I think it's safe to say that there weren't people that were without, destitute. See, need can't be understood in comparison to someone else. And this is the challenge in the contemporary discussion of this topic. You can't define the needs of your life based on a comparison to someone else. The biblical word for that is very clear. It's covet. If I look at someone else and what they have, and I want what they have, I want their schedule, I want their leisure, I want the car they drive, whatever it may be. The biblical word for that is covet. And if you don't happen to remember, covet was addressed in the Big Ten, not the sports conference. That list that God gave Moses on the mountain. And the direction was, thou shalt not covet. And so there's a biblical prohibition upon looking at others and going, I need that, and being discontent because of that. See, there are no promises in Scripture that tell us we should aspire to equal outcomes. In fact, the Bible teaches us quite the opposite. Again, Jesus, there are multiple parables, but remember the parable he told about the talents, where one was given five talents and another was given two talents and another was given one. They weren't given equal opportunities. They were not given equal resources. This was Jesus telling the narrative, and he told it in more than one context. And when it came time to evaluate what they had done, the person that got in most trouble was the person with the smallest talent, the least amount, because they had buried it out of fear. And it was taken from them and given to the others. Now, that would be the opposite of the contemporary understanding of a socialistic idea. And then the Bible very clearly tells us we have different gifts, different talents, different abilities. We're not the same. God didn't create us uniquely the same. He doesn't create ice crystals that way. He doesn't create snowflakes that way. He doesn't create thumbs that way. He doesn't create retinas that way. So when you bring me a system that says we're going to treat everybody the same, I'm going, that does not sound like the character of my God. It is so inconsistent with the broader coaching of Scripture. It's completely inconsistent with the character of God. And in verse 36, then it says, Joseph, a Levite from Cyprus, sold the field he owned and brought the money. Some of you remember the tribe. There's 12 tribes. The tribe that was given the assignment to be priest were the Levites, the tribe of Levi. So if Joseph is a Levite, he's coming from that priestly tribe of people. And of the 12 tribes, 11 tribes were given an inheritance on the promised land. The Levites, the priests, were not. They were to be sustained by the gifts of the people, so they weren't given a physical inheritance. And it says here that a priest sold the piece of property. Now, we're some hundreds of years past Joshua and the allocation of the property, but even the priest had resources, and when they sold it, they brought the money. So the community was living with a sense of generosity, but not a sense of equality.
7: Before we return to today's message, Pastor Allen wants to share a book to help you be free from worry.
8: In the Sermon on the Mount, Jesus said a half a dozen times, do not worry. Not a suggestion, it's a directive. I have a question. Are you living in obedience to Jesus or are you ignoring him? Well, we got a new book, it'll help you. It's called Freedom from Worry. It's really a how-to guide to live a life in the peace that Jesus promised us. You don't have to have a life choked with fear and anxiety and worry. You can be free. 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
7: 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Now, let's get back to Pastor Allen with his message called, Is God a Socialist? Equality, Generosity, and Our Resources. 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
8: And then in chapter 5, same story. It says, now there was a man named Ananias, and together with his wife Sapphira, they hatched a plan. We're going to act like those people who are practicing real generosity. But we're going to be selfish. But we're going to pretend that we want a position of respect that is not commensurate with our sacrifice. That sounds like a socialist agenda. We want an opportunity we didn't sacrifice for. See, the Bible encourages us to seek the Lord with our whole heart. God doesn't treat people the same. Every one of us has an appointment with Almighty God. We looked at this in our previous session last night before baptism. It says it's appointed unto men once to die and after that to face judgment, to stand before God. And when you stand before God, he's not going to check your bank balance. But you will ultimately be evaluated based on your relationship with one Jesus of Nazareth and the role you have chosen to give him in your life. And the outcomes will be different if you have chosen Jesus as Lord and if you have not. God does not treat us all the same. That is deeply offensive to some people. I understand that. But it's very biblical. God has a chosen people. It means there's people not chosen. Church is getting quiet. Now, we all have an opportunity. He's given us a free will. We can choose the Lord. But you cannot reject God and then demand his fullest blessings. And so when God gives us, the Bible is given to us as a manual to order our lives so that we can live in the fullest possible blessings of God. And a notion that we can ignore God, live on our own terms, and then demand the fullness of his blessings is not a biblical notion. Ananias and Sapphira, you know the outcome of the story. Ananias comes first, makes his presentation to Peter, and Peter says, you're a liar. And he drops dead. And his wife comes in a little bit later, not knowing what has happened to her husband, and she repeats the story. And Peter said, yeah, we heard that earlier today. Why would you do such a thing? And she dropped dead. Now, here's the good news. Not everybody that lies at church drops dead. Hallelujah. I mean, no, if that just happened a couple of times, we'd meet in the parking lot. Nobody'd be coming in his building. That is not a healthy place to be. I don't know what's happening, but I'm not going in there. We worship out of here, but we're not going in. We're in a live stream. We are live streamers. That passage, I believe, is that there's a, in biblical studies, we call it exemplary judgment. God is establishing an example. He is showing his sovereignty, the holiness of his people and how we manage our things. He doesn't terminate our lives when our math is bad, but he shows us his opinion about it. Now, I think it's safe to say that socialism isn't a biblical concept. In fact, it's antithetical to Scripture. Private property is a biblical idea. Limited government is a biblical idea. God's not in favor of an expanded government. When the Israelites wanted a king, God said, please don't do that. Go tell them all the things that will happen if they expand the government's role in their lives. Equal outcomes is not a biblical principle. As I've already said, we have different gifts, we have different talents, we have different opportunities. You know, I have been to places in the world where the only difference between their life and mine was the circumstances of my birth. And I had nothing to do with that. God chose that. I was born in Kansas City, Missouri. I could have been born along the Amazon River. And I've been there and seen those people's lives. They're dramatically different. Nothing to do with my choices, my ability. God chose that. Equal outcomes is not a biblical principle. There's an idea that's been very prevalent for a few decades. In fact, we've institutionalized it corporately, in academia, in government, DEI, diversity, equity, and inclusion. I don't believe it's a biblical idea. I believe it'll lead to socialist agendas, and socialism has been on display for more than 100 years. It always yields into a heavily authoritarian, into often violence. It's not a good idea. I'm not a proponent of that. The simplest definition, understanding I have for socialism is it's smash and grab at the national level. Seen those smash and grab raids on stores? You know, somebody breaks out the door and the plate glass windows and they're flooded with dozens and dozens of people until the place is empty and then they just disappear. Socialism is smash and grab at the national level. I believe that. And we need a biblical framework for this. We need some biblical perspectives on how we manage our resources. And so I'm going to take the balance of our times and walk through some general principles that are a bit in play. I get that, but I would submit to you that generational wealth is not inappropriate. Now, can you do wicked things to get money? Sure. But that doesn't mean that the accumulation of resources is wicked. God gives people the ability to accumulate resources, just the way he gives some of us higher IQs or different physical abilities. God gives some of us the ability to accumulate. We need to understand a biblical worldview regarding resources and their utilization, because God has an opinion, and that's the most important piece of this whole thing. Do you have the courage to consider what God has to say? Or will you continue to assert what I believe? You know you can miss the kingdom of God doing that. I meet people say, well, Pastor, I just can't believe God's going to judge us based on one person, Jesus of Nazareth. Okay. I'd invite you into the conversation. I'll spend a few minutes with you explaining why I believe differently, but the fact that you don't believe it doesn't change reality. You may not believe that Oreos and ice cream every day will cause you to become fluffy, but it won't change your reality. I've tried the experiment. I did a little test. God has an opinion. Money is not moral or immoral. I want to say it again. Money in and of itself is not moral or immoral. It is truly neutral. What we choose to do with our resources, now that may reflect a moral choice. The Bible doesn't say that money is the root of all evil. It says the love of money. And you don't need money to love it. You truly don't. I don't have any chocolate in my pocket, but I still like it. Money, wealth, resources is such a significant part of our lives, we can't afford to be biblically ignorant. Or maybe even more dangerous, just to be unconcerned about God's perspectives. And again, I'm not asking today. I want us to understand the Bible has something to say. Look at Deuteronomy 8 and verse 18. Remember the Lord your God. It is He who gives you the ability to produce wealth and so confirms His covenant, which He swore to your forefathers that it is today. And some of you will be unhappy about that because you'll see people that God's given the ability to have more resources. You go, I don't like that. Well, I understand that. There was a time in my life when I looked at people that God had given greater athletic gifts than He gave me. I didn't like that. You know, I wanted to be about 6'6", heavily packed with lean, fast twitch muscle. And God made this. And that just seemed so unfair to me in that season. But God had another purpose and another plan for me. And any voice that encourages you to be unhappy, agitated, angry, resentful, or embittered because of the gifts God has given to you or He didn't give to you is not a healthy voice. Amen. It does not come from a righteous place. It is He who gives you the ability to produce wealth and so confirms His covenant, which He swore to your forefathers. Ecclesiastes 2, to the man who pleases Him, God gives wisdom, knowledge, and happiness. But to the sinner, He gives the task of gathering and storing up wealth to hand it over to the one who pleases God. That makes me smile. You watch people that use all, you see people using unscrupulous methods, ungodly things, bad character, all sorts of ways to take advantage to create wealth. You can be angry and resentful and bitter if you choose to. I tend to smile and go, oh, they're stacking that up for God's purposes. I don't know if they're stacking it up for me, but I'm going, oh, God's going to use that. God's going to use that. It's a biblical perspective. You see, anger and resentment and bitterness is corrosive. God is our source. God is the one we trust. The U.S. dollar is not our savior. The Federal Reserve is certainly not our savior. We're more than, we crossed this week $40 trillion in the national debt. The interest payment on that is more than $7,000 per family annually. It's unsustainable, folks, and that's just the acknowledged debt. The real numbers are significantly higher than that. There is something in front of us that is not pleasant. God is the only one who can secure our futures. You know, I have said that we spend money like a drunken sailor, but it's so absurd now, I have to apologize to drunken sailors.
7: 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That's all for today on Alan Jackson Ministries. 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
6: 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I am so glad that I keep extra snacks here at work. Hey, I am Katie Evans, and I had lunch. Well, before I get here, I still call it lunch, even though I eat at dinner time during my break. But I had it early because I was a little hungry earlier and I thought I'd be fine. And then I was like, oh no, I'm hungry again, creeping up on it. So I'm not going to have any food right now, but I do have extra snacks. I like to keep some little cheese snacks, sometimes string cheese, sometimes cheddar, but that's not really in a stringy cheese form. It's not a log. A cheese log, it's more of a cheese slice, but also some almonds, and I sometimes have apples, but I don't right now. I don't like keeping fruit at the office too long, because you never know, you don't want bugs. But yeah, so I got some snacks. I just filled up a cup of tea, so hopefully that'll help out too. But hey, I've got those for moments like this when I've eaten my dinner already and then I'm like, still a little hungry.
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17: You know, me growing up in a very strict, you know, home, you know, being a kid, I think one of the things younger, I allow fear in. And so fear would kind of set me back. But as I started getting to know who God was and who God wanted me to be, fear wasn't so much of an issue anymore. You know, when you take the limits off, you just start realizing there's a whole frontier. I mean, I was pretty rigid and didn't have much of a plan for my life.

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0: 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But Andy Andrews says when it comes to living life to the fullest, it's time to think again.

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2: I said, here, you know, when we're in an airport or something and you see some kid, you can give him the book. We got home, we're all unpacking. I lifted one of those backpacks and it was still really heavy. And I went, you got these books still in here? And they had not given away a single book. And I said, you guys, you didn't give away a single book on the whole trip? Why not? And my oldest son said, Dad, that's just weird. And I kind of smiled and laughed at myself, and I said, okay, all right, I understand why you think that's weird. See, here's the deal. It's not weird. It's different. You know, to go up to a family and scream at them and then dance around in a circle and then throw a book at them, that would be weird. It feels weird to you because nobody else is doing it. And you need to understand the difference in weird and different. Obviously, you do not want to be weird, but trust me, if you do not do something different, you will not end up in a place that is different. Let

0: We're looking for Mary Kathleen.
1: Speaking.
0: Hi, it's Penny from Keep the Faith.
1: Oh, it is not. Hello.
0: No, it's not. Actually, yeah, it is.
1: You're the last person in the world I expected to hear from. How are you?
0: Doing really good, actually. How are you?
1: So-so. I have good days and bad days, but I'm okay.
0: Well, let's hear the positive. What's good about it?
1: What's good? I'm alive.
0: Amen. Oh, yeah. And I can feel that smile coming through. You survived lung cancer.
1: I did.
0: And you quit smoking.
1: Year and a half now.
0: That is awesome.
1: So
0: what challenges are you facing now?
1: All kinds of stuff, you know. Had to have the furnace fixed. I've had a flat tire this week. You know, just normal things. I've got to have the kitchen floor fixed eventually. I live in an old house. It's the house that my late husband grew up in.
0: Yeah, okay.
1: And it was built post-World War II. So it's just tongue and groove over the joist. And, you know, it's old and they're getting rotten. I keep stepping through it. So.
0: But I love the way God comes through, right when we need it the most.
1: You know, God is good. Something always happens. I've been blessed in more ways than I deserve.
0: Here it comes. You ready? You're getting a break from some of those bills. Your sister Colleen submitted you for a Keep the Faith Christmas wish.
1: I had a sneaking feeling she was going.

I'm Donna Cruz. At the heart of Christmas are stories of hope, of people coming together to help their fellow man. Keep the Faith Charities is proud to be the heartbeat of the Christmas Wish Drive, bringing hope and joy to thousands in need. Our friend Penny is already making wishes come true, just like this favorite story from years past. Hey.

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7: Welcome to Turning Point. You may think of revival as an outreach that inspires dozens, or perhaps hundreds. But in the Bible, a single revival changed an entire civilization. Today, Dr. David Jeremiah examines that revival, described in the book of Jonah, which impacted more people than even the day of Pentecost. 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
8: And thank you for joining us today here on Turning Point. You know, there's a lot of discussion these days among Christians about revival. And some people believe that the assassination of Charlie Kirk was the beginning of that revival. Certainly, there's been a stirring among the younger people in our nation. Whether we're headed toward a revival or not, I'm not sure. But what is a revival, and what takes place when revival happens? We're going to talk about that today from the book of Jonah, in part one of The Anatomy of a Revival. But before we do that, let me just remind you that Turning Point is sponsoring a conference cruise to the Caribbean December 26th through January 2nd. It's our annual conference cruise to end the old year and begin the new year on the right track. We'll be visiting Grand Turk, San Juan, St. Thomas, Half Moon Cay with Michael Sanchez, Uriel Vega, and lots of other friends who will come along to make this a great experience. If you're interested in coming with us, go to our website, which is davidjeremiah.org, and get the details. Plan to join us this Christmas and New Year as we go to the Caribbean together. Here is The Anatomy of Revival, Part 1. I recently saw a copy of the Denver Post that was dated January 20th, 1905. The headlines across the top of the page read, "Entire city pauses for prayer even at the high tide of business. Remarkable outburst of gospel sentiment provoked by renewal. Evangelist Chapman and his associates cause a hush to spread over the populace while the noonday meetings draw congregations in unprecedented numbers. For 2 hours at midday, all Denver was held in a spell. The marts of trade were deserted between noon and 2 o'clock. This afternoon and all worldly affairs were forgotten, and the entire city was given over to meditation on higher things. The Spirit of the Almighty pervaded every nook, going to and coming from the great meetings. The thousands of men and women radiated this Spirit which filled them, and the clear Colorado sunshine was made brighter by the reflected glow of the light of God shining from happy faces." That event, chronicled in the newspaper, happened in 1905 when a revival swept through a city and changed that city for a period of time. The impact wasn't limited to Denver. Similar movements were taking place all over the place and other cities all over the United States. Today, some people believe we may be seeing the beginnings of something like that again in certain places. I cannot personally confirm every report that I hear. I do not always believe everything that I see, but I can simply weigh those stories against what I know to be true in the Word of God. And we're going to do that today because today's story about Jonah is about a revival. God loves to bring renewal to a culture. I do know that. In recent years, the word revival has surfaced again and again in many conversations. People are asking about it. It's not unusual for people to have a conversation about it over the dinner table or around the water cooler at work. Is revival beginning to happen in America? I think people are asking about it and they're wondering what it would look like if it to happen in our time. Now, most of us who are in the church grew up with the word revival in our vocabulary. As you know, my father was a pastor, and we would announce revival almost as if God were scheduled to come for 2 weeks at certain times and places. We called these meetings revival meetings, and they happened in the church that I remember the first 2 weeks in August every year. What we called revival were actually evangelistic campaigns, because revival in Scripture concern God's people, and evangelistic campaigns concern those who are lost. You can't revive somebody who doesn't have life in the first place. So a revival is not where people get saved. Revival is where Christians get renewed. And what we're going to see today in the book of Jonah is better described as a great awakening, because there is no reason to believe that the people of Nineveh had any prior faith in God. Yet they experienced an awakening, and the seeds of it show what happens when God moves upon a nation, when God moves upon a people, when God moves upon a church. Someone once said that the way to revival is simple. If the sleeping will wake up, and the lukewarm will fire up, and the dishonest will confess up, and the discouraged will cheer up, and the estranged will make up, the church will pray up, then revival will come up. Those things happen when revival takes place. If all that took place in our culture was what I just read, I want to show you from the Word of God what happened in Jonah's day, what God did when the prophet Jonah was a part of a great awakening. When we read the New Testament, we usually think of Pentecost as the greatest event of its kind. And on the day of Pentecost, as you remember, 3,000 people were converted. But when you read Jonah and you discover that there were hundreds of thousands in Nineveh, and Scripture says, from the greatest to the least, they turn, you are looking at an awakening unlike any recorded in history. Some believe the greater Nineveh area may have approached 1 million people. Pentecost affected thousands. This awakening of Jonah's affected an entire civilization in a short time. I want us to see how this looks from God's perspective. The book of Jonah is often treated as the story of a runaway prophet, and that it is. But for every reference to Jonah, there are multiple references to God. This is not just a book about Jonah. This is a book about God and what he does when a prophet resists him and when he chooses to bring awakening to a nation. Let me suggest to you some of the things about awakenings that were true then and are true now. First of all, they involve a God-appointed prayer. So let's talk about this from God's perspective. One of the characteristics of this awakening, whatever name we give it, is that it began with God-appointed prayer. The book of Jonah contains prayer several times. The sailors prayed when they did not know what to do with Jonah. Then Jonah prayed a little. Then he was in the fish and he prayed a lot. In that prayer in chapter 2, I believe God began to do a work in Jonah's heart. And it was still unfinished, even though he was now a preacher. The Bible says in chapter 2, verse 1, then Jonah prayed to the Lord his God from the fish's belly. God was getting Jonah serious. Jonah was getting serious with God. At the conclusion of his prayer, he made a statement that lies at the heart of what happened in Nineveh. In verse 9, he said, salvation is of the Lord. He came to that conclusion, and God placed that message upon his shoulders as he carried it into the city. Whenever there has been true renewal, true awakening, prayer has always been at the beginning. Jonathan Edwards in the 18th century began with the call to prayer. The work under David Brainerd grew out of days and nights spent before God. A remarkable display of God's power took place in Rochester, New York under Charles Finney. It spread throughout New England and to Great Britain, and Finney attributed the power of his ministry to the spirit of prayer that prevailed. There was also a revival about 75 years ago in Outer Hebrides. Many remember the evangelist Duncan Campbell, but few remember Peggy and Christine Smith. Peggy was blind and Christine was crippled with arthritis. Unable to attend any of the awakening meetings, these two elderly women prayed day and night until God poured out revival on their island. When people later tried to understand what happened, they traced the power of the meetings back to those two women who prayed. Billy Graham preached to more than 215 million people in person during his lifetime. And about 3 million people walked forward in his crusades to say yes to Christ. But before he entered a city, people prayed. While he preached, people prayed. After the crowds went home, people prayed. The crowds were visible, but the prayers were not. But Billy Graham believed the prayers were the strength behind everything God did. Near the top of our prayer lists, we should consider putting revival as number one and asking God if he would send revival to our nation, if he would send it to our church, and first of all, that he would send it to us personally. A God-appointed prayer. That was the first thing about revival. The second thing is they had a God-appointed preacher. The second characteristic of revival in this story is that there was a God-appointed preacher named Jonah. Our Lord referred to the 40 days of Jonah's preaching in the book of Luke. Here's what he said. For as Jonah became a sign to the Ninevites, so also the Son of Man will be to this generation. The Queen of the South will rise up in the judgment with the men of this generation and condemn them. For she came from the ends of the earth to hear the wisdom of Solomon, and indeed a greater than Solomon is here. The men of Nineveh will rise up in the judgment with this generation and condemn it, for they repented at the preaching of Jonah. They repented at the preaching of Jonah. God had a preacher, and that preacher carried the message to the city. God could have caused revival without a preacher. We know that. God can do anything. He could, but he does not, because his plan has always been the preaching of the Word of God. Romans says it this way, how then shall they call on him in whom they have not believed? And how shall they believe in him of whom they have not heard? And how shall they hear without a preacher? When Billy Graham went to London in 1954, many people thought it was all glory and headlines, but when he went there, he faced great opposition. The London Times mocked him as a foolish man who would return to America humbled because he brought a simple gospel to a sophisticated society. Yet God's people prayed, and God used that preacher greatly. More than 2 million people attended the meetings over a 12-week period. And thousands gave their lives to Christ. I cannot imagine that. I have done a few rallies over the years in arenas. I've never done more than two in 1 week, and I always had a day in between. Billy Graham preached for 12 weeks every night of the week. I don't know how he did it, but God helped him do it, and God used that to bring a great awakening to Great Britain. In the passage from Luke, we are told Jonah was a sign. When he went to Nineveh, he was a sign in two ways. His preaching was a sign, and Jonah himself was a sign. Consider what would happen to a person after days in the belly of a fish. Many believe that digestive juices would bleach the skin and remove the hair. And bleached skin and no hair, Jonah was walking through the streets of Nineveh, declaring, yet 40 days and judgment is coming. His appearance alone was a sign. When you saw him coming down the street, you better listen to this guy. He's a strange dude. He commanded attention, and people listened. But not only his presence, but his preaching also. The Jews were enemies of Nineveh. And this Hebrew walked their streets, warning them to repent or face destruction. Revival preachers are usually marked by great boldness. You've probably heard a preacher so gripped by God that he no longer cares what people think. Jonathan Edwards is a perfect example. If you read his story, you will come to a place where he preached a sermon that became famous. A sermon called Sinners in the Hands of an Angry God. He read his sermons word for word. He hardly ever looked up from his manuscript. But when he preached the sermon like that, Sinners in the Hands of an Angry God, people cried out in terror. And those who were there said they felt as if they were being dangled over hell as they heard the gospel, many of them for the first time. So there was a preacher, and Jonah was the preacher. There's only one explanation. He was a man filled with the power of God, and God is going to use his preaching, as we discover, to bring many to himself. So there was a God-appointed prayer, there was a God-appointed preacher, and there was a God-appointed proclamation. So here's what the proclamation was. Preach to it the message that I will tell you. God said to Jonah, I want you to go to Nineveh, and I want you to tell them what I tell you to tell them. Jonah didn't need any long preparation. He didn't need to go and study. God just told him what to do. And in verse 4, it is recorded, "And Jonah began to enter the city on the first day, and he cried out and said, 'Yet 40 days, and Nineveh will be overthrown.'" That was his whole message. Just 8 words in the English Bible and 5 words in the original Hebrew, Jonah walked the streets and announced that judgment was coming, and it was going to happen in 40 days. Now, whenever God blesses a preacher, it is because he preaches the message God gives him. I know that sometimes today we hear preachers and we wonder, where did they get that? Because it sure didn't come from the Bible. I am grateful to have a book that contains everything God wants me to say. I don't have to look anywhere outside this book because this is the total revelation of God. People ask me why I preach the Bible, and I'll tell them because that's the thing God promises to bless. When I get outside the Bible, I'm on my own. That can end up pretty disastrous. Here's what I put down. I begin with the text, and then I preach what's next. That's how you get going as a preacher. That helps me stay out of trouble, keeps me from picking on anyone. If you get caught in the passage, that's because you came to church on the wrong Sunday. And I had nothing to do with it. You know, I used to hear people say, "Well, he's coming to church on Sunday. I'm going to preach on that." No, you don't want to do that. You want to preach what God tells you to preach. And that's what Jonah did. Very short message, but it was God's message to Nineveh. So Jonah went to Nineveh with the Lord's message, "Yet 40 days and Nineveh shall be overthrown." What did that mean? Well, in the scripture, 40 days often is a time of testing. Moses was 40 days on the mountain while Israel was tested and failed. Because of disobedience, they wandered 40 years in the wilderness. Even the Lord Jesus was tested 40 days in the wilderness. So when you read about 40 days in the Bible, it is often a time of testing. The people understood this was a final opportunity for them. 40 days left, and they would have to repent. His message was a message of judgment. If they didn't change, God's judgment was going to fall. We don't hear much of that these days. We don't hear many preachers preach against sin or preach about the coming judgment of God. When I teach on prophecy and I tell you what is ahead for us and what is ahead for those who reject the Lord, I often get criticism. People say, "This is not positive." Well, let me tell you, it's better to feel conviction now and joy later than to feel comfort now and regret later. You'd be better off to hear the truth. And the Bible is filled with the truth. When I preach the Bible, I will come to some passages that we might swallow hard when we hear them. But they're there for our benefit. They're there for our blessing. They're there for our salvation. We who preach today proclaim more than Jonah did. Jonah warned of a coming judgment. We proclaim a judgment that's already taken place. At the cross, a holy God placed the judgment for sin on his righteous Son. Jesus took my judgment and yours. And now God says that whoever receives Christ will not bear that judgment because it has already been borne for him by the Lord on the cross. So whenever we preach, we must not only speak of the accountability and of judgment, but we must make much of the cross where judgment and mercy meet. Billy Graham once told a crusade in Dallas back in 1953. Afterward, a friend said to him, "Billy, you didn't speak about the cross. How can anyone be converted without seeing the cross? You must preach the blood that was shed there." Graham admitted that he was upset at first, but during that night he realized it was true. And before morning, he resolved never to preach again without clearly presenting Christ's death and resurrection. If you listen to Billy Graham over the last years of his preaching, you know he never preached without coming back to that. You know, Franklin Graham, his son, is a friend of mine, and I've noticed that Franklin does the same thing. Franklin never talks unless he talks about that.
9: There is great power in preaching the judgment of God for the Calvary judgment and for sins that have already been forgiven. That is the good news of the gospel. So in revival, there's always a God-appointed prayer. There's a God-appointed preacher. There's a God-appointed proclamation. And there's a God-appointed place. Where did this revival happen? It happened in Nineveh. What a strange place for a revival to start. Nineveh wasn't the kind of place you'd want to raise your children, I promise you that. It was a wicked and violent city. We've already noted that some of the terrible practices of its people, how they treated their enemies with cruelty. And into that culture came Jonah, preaching judgment. He could not have chosen a city that needed awakening more. It was the most wicked city of its time. Chapter 3, verse 8, when the king issued his proclamation, he said, "But let man and beast be covered with sackcloth and cry mightily to God. Let everyone turn from his evil way and from the violence that is in his hands." Nineveh was a violent city. We have a pretty good illustration of that going on in our world, what has been happening in Iran. That group of people over there, that nation, brutally killed 38,000 of their own people because they didn't agree with the government. And if you read the story of the cruelty of Iran, you discover a lot of things. That's the kind of thing that happened in Nineveh. And it's hard to believe that it could happen anywhere in our world today, but it has happened. This was a violent society. As I've studied revival,

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0: Sometimes we've heard a story so many times that the wonder of it gets a little lost in familiarity. But there's nothing ordinary about what we'll witness in this study today. Our exciting journey through the book of Exodus continues on Through the Bible with Dr. J. Vernon McGee. We'll see the unmatched power of God on full display. It was divine power that rescued the children of Israel from Pharaoh's army. But before that, God's power turned the Nile to blood and devastated Egypt's ecosystem with frogs and insects. Only God could blanket Egypt in darkness, and only God holds power over life and death. And once again, we're going to see something only God could do, the miraculous deliverance of the Israelites in one of the greatest miracles recorded in the Old Testament. In fact, this event was so significant that Jewish people still remember it every year as they celebrate Passover. It's that important. Now, as we continue our journey with the Israelites through the desert, we're going to discover that God didn't always answer every need with a miracle. But whenever he did, it was unforgettable. Let's pray for each other as we open God's Word. Lord, would you fill us with your wisdom and knowledge and understanding, and then help us to walk more closely with you, trusting you with every part of our lives. In Jesus' name, amen. Here's Dr. J. Vernon McGee with our study of Exodus 13 on Through the Bible.
1: Now, last time we saw that the children of Israel were delivered out of the land of Egypt in the sense that that night they marched out, but they have not crossed the Red Sea. We'll get that, however, in the next chapter, chapter 14. But now they are leaving the land of Egypt, and they're moving over toward the Red Sea. And I want to begin reading here in chapter 13. And the Lord spake unto Moses, saying, Sanctify unto me all the firstborn, whatsoever openeth the womb among the children of Israel, both of man and of beast, it is mine. And Moses said unto the people, Remember this day in which ye came out from Egypt, out of the house of bondage, for by strength of hand the Lord brought you out from this place, there shall no leavened bread be eaten. As the children of Israel are now coming out of the land of Egypt, why, they have this given to them of the Lord. The firstborn in Egypt died. The gods of Egypt claim the firstborn. God, by the way, claims that. And we find, though, that he sometimes comes off very badly today. He claims the first from believers today. And again, I think that a great many do not give him that place that he should have. It's very important, by the way, to get this tremendous message before us that God claims the best, the very best, if you please. And here we find that he is claiming the firstborn. I think God claims the first in everything, and he wants to have first place in our lives. The problem has always been so many believers today put him last. They say, if I have time, I'll do this for the Lord. And they don't have time because they've been giving time to something that is their own, something that was for their own personal interest or amusement. There are those who say, yes, I'm going to give the Lord part of what I make if there's any left over. We always do that. I remember hearing Billy Sunday say years ago, he was riding across the country with William Wrigley, the original William Wrigley, the man who really made the chewing gum and made the money from the chewing gum to begin with. And he was a Christian, and he told Billy Sunday on the train, he said, I've always made it a practice in my life to give the Lord a tenth of everything that I make, and I don't give him the last tenth. I give him the first tenth. That's quite interesting of how God is blessed and prospered. And don't misunderstand me. God doesn't guarantee that to anyone. He hasn't promised that to anyone. But it's interesting how God has blessed men and women who have put him first. And when you put him first, May I say that that means you put him first. That's no monkeying around, no compromising, no half-truth in saying that we put God first. He must come first. Now, the children of Israel, just as they are on the wilderness march, they've just come out of Egypt, and remember, they've been slaves. And God says to them, the firstborn belongs to me. And immediately, many of them could say, well, look, Lord, you've just delivered us out of slavery, and now you're already claiming one of ours. Well, the Lord Jesus does the same thing for you and me today. He saves us out of the bondage of sin and delivers us and sets us free. And he says, if the Son make you free, you'll be free indeed. But wait just a moment. He also is saying that I want you to give yourself to me. Well, you say, I'm free. You are. You don't have to. But the important thing is, the blessing comes when we voluntarily come and put him first. That is something that they are having now to learn. I begin reading at verse 5 now of Exodus 13. And it shall be when the Lord shall bring thee into the land of the Canaanites, and the Hittites, Amorites, Hivites, and the Jebusites, which he sware unto thy fathers to give thee, a land flowing with milk and honey, that thou shalt keep this service in this month. In other words, they had observed the Passover feast and the feast of unleavened bread. Verse 6, 7 days thou shalt eat unleavened bread, and in the seventh day shall be a feast to the Lord. Unleavened bread shall be eaten 7 days, and there shall no leavened bread be seen with thee, neither shall there be leaven seen with thee in all thy quarters. Now, frankly, when they came out of Egypt, you remember, they took their kneading boards and the dough that was on it, and it was leaven. God says, I want you to get rid of that. They'll leave that back in the land of Egypt. Unleavened bread shall be eaten 7 days. And there shall no leavened bread be seen with thee, neither shall there be leaven seen with thee in all thy quarters. And thou shalt show thy son in that day, saying, this is done because of that which the Lord did unto me when I came forth out of the land of Egypt. In other words, this is to be passed from generation to generation, that God had delivered them out of the land of Egypt. It shall be for a sign unto thee upon thine hand, and for a memorial between thine eyes, that the Lord's law may be in thy mouth, for with a strong hand hath the Lord brought thee out of Egypt. Thou shalt therefore keep this ordinance in his season from year to year. And it shall be when the Lord shall bring thee into the land of the Canaanites, as he sware unto thee and to thy fathers, and shall give it thee, that thou shalt set apart unto the Lord all that openeth the matrix, and every firstling that cometh of a beast which thou hast, the males shall be the Lord's. Now the firstborn of all the stock that they had, that was true out in the field, that one tenth, and it was the first tenth, belonged to the Lord. And every firstling of an ass thou shalt redeem with a lamb. You see, God didn't want one of these long-eared animals as an offering. It had to be the lamb. And if thou wilt not redeem it, then thou shalt break his neck, and all the firstborn of man among thy children shalt thou redeem. They were to be redeemed, as we shall see later on, by silver. Silver was the redemption money. Now, he goes on to talk to them along this line, and let's look at this, because it's extremely interesting. It shall be when thy son asketh thee in time to come, saying, what is this? That thou shalt say unto him, by strength of hand the Lord brought us out from Egypt, from the house of bondage. And it came to pass, when Pharaoh would hardly let us go, that the Lord slew all the firstborn in the land of Egypt, both the firstborn of man, the firstborn of beast. Therefore I sacrifice to the Lord all that openeth the matrix, being males. But all the firstborn of my children I redeem, and it shall be for a token upon thine hand, and for frontlets between thine eyes, for by strength of hand the Lord brought us forth out of Egypt. Now this is to remind them that God had delivered them out of the land of Egypt, and therefore the firstborn of their sons had to be redeemed by silver. We are told today that we're not redeemed by silver or gold, but with the precious blood of Christ. Now, verse 17, and it came to pass, when Pharaoh had let the children go, that God led them not through the way of the land of the Philistines, although that was near. For God said, let peradventure the people repent when they see war, and they return to Egypt. Now, these people are just out of slavery, and they're not prepared for warfare at all. And the short way into the land, if you get your map and will note it, would be up the seacoast, would be up by the Mediterranean Sea, and that would take them right into the land. You remember in the Six-Day War, when Israel, you will recall, moved to the seacoast, and they moved the Egyptians out. They just came right down the seacoast. Well, of course, they were prepared. They had the tanks and the planes to do it. But these people are just out of slavery, and they do not have any instruments even to fight with. So God, very graciously, and notice how good he is to them. He takes them through the wilderness. It's a long route, but it will spare them from warfare. They'll not have to face an enemy until they do get into the land. Well, in 40 years, they will be equipped. They will have an army, as we're going to see, and they'll be prepared. But they're not prepared at this time. And somebody says, but God, by miracle, could have delivered them. True. But you see, there is today, I can't help but be sick when I see the attitude of some Christians. They feel like God's got to perform a miracle every minute for them, and that you have a right to demand of the Lord that he intervene for you. If you're sick, he has to heal you and all that sort of thing. Well, my friend, he can do it. It's not a question of God's ability. It's always a question of the willingness of God and whether this is the way God wants to do it. Now, God could have brought them through the land of the Philistines, but he didn't want them at this time to be engaged in warfare and come up against it for the very simple reason they were not equipped for it. He could have delivered them. And when it's necessary, God's prepared to perform a miracle for us, but only to accomplish his will and his way in our lives. How we need to keep that in mind. Now notice verse 18, but God led the people about through the way of the wilderness of the Red Sea, and the children of Israel went up harnessed out of the land of Egypt. Now that word harness is a very interesting word. I guess in the Elizabethan days that it probably was quite meaningful to those people, but harness to us just means that they really were put under a yoke again, but that's not it. The whole thought is they went up orderly. They did not come out of Egypt as a mob. They were organized. They came out. They didn't have an army, but they certainly were organized, and it means by five in a rank. They lined up, five in a row. And if you had seen them going through the wilderness, you'd probably seen the most orderly group that you've ever seen. Now, there's something else that's quite interesting here. It says, and Moses took the bones of Joseph with him, for he had straitly sworn the children of Israel, saying, God will surely visit you, and ye shall carry up my bones away hence with you. Now, you will recall back in the book of Genesis, in fact, it's in the last part of the book of Genesis. It's the 50th chapter, and at that time, I called attention to it that Joseph, when he died, he said unto his brethren, I die, and I'm reading now Genesis 50, 24, and God will surely visit you and bring you out of the land unto the land which he sware to Abraham, Isaac, and to Jacob. And Joseph took an oath of the children of Israel, saying, God will surely visit you, and ye shall carry up my bones from hence. Now, that time has come. Quite a few years have gone by. At least 200 years have elapsed. And now there has arisen a Pharaoh who knew not Joseph. He's no longer the national hero in the land of Egypt. He was at the time he died, but he's not now. Joseph knew that that would be true. They couldn't take him out of the land of Egypt and bury him at the time he died. So Joseph said, I want to be buried in that land. Now Moses took up the bones of Joseph to bury him in that land. Why remove his bones? What difference would it make if he's got a hope someday of being raised from the dead and taken up to heaven? Why, it wouldn't make any difference whether your launching pad was in Egypt or up in the land of Israel, where he's buried up in the Ephraim country. Well, the fact of the matter is, he expects to be raised in that land, for that land, for there is to be a resurrection of these people in that land for the millennium and then for eternity. That will be heaven for them. And that was the hope of Joseph. And this is the hope of Moses, you see. It's by faith that he does this. And then we're told, verse 20, and they took their journey from Succoth and encamped in Etham in the edge of the wilderness. Now you'll find that they are moving now toward that wilderness, and it's a frightful wilderness. Now again, notice what God does in verse 21. And the Lord went before them by day in a pillar of a cloud and led them the way, and by night in a pillar of fire to give them light to go by day and night. He took not away the pillar of cloud by day nor the pillar of fire by night from before the people. Now these people crossed that hot and burning desert, and Moses himself called it a very frightening desert. But they went through it, and they didn't even get sunburned, but they had a pillar of cloud over them by day. These people had something that no other nation has ever had, and this is the appearance of it now, and that is they had the glory. And no other nation has ever had the visible presence of God. And that's the way that Paul, you'll recall, he defined the children of Israel. He raised the question, you'll recall, who are Israelites? That's in Romans 9:4. To whom pertaineth adoption and the glory? These people had the glory, the visible presence of God. Now, no nation has ever had that. And the church does not have the visible presence of God. And these people that talk today about, they've had a vision, and they've seen something. The thing to do is when you have a vision, and I'm sure many of us do at night, we have a very vivid dream, the thing to do is not to try to feel that God is speaking to us in it, but to find out what we had for dinner. That's the explanation for it. It's not God speaking to us. It's the fact that we ate something for dinner we should not have eaten, and that's the explanation of it. But the church has nothing visible given to it. We're blessed with all spiritual blessings in the heavenlies, and we walk by faith. You see, these people are walking, looking to the coming of Christ. We look back to a historical event, and frankly, we do not need the visible presence of God to walk by faith. They did in that day because the redemption had not been worked out in history as it has for us today. So you see now God is making every preparation for every eventuality that will bring these people safely through the wilderness. That is the preparation that he's making. And actually, they're not really out of the land of Egypt. They are out of that fertile valley of the Nile. They have now hit the desert, and they're crossing over, coming now to the Red Sea. And that brings us in chapter 14 to this particular section here. And I begin reading now in chapter 14. And the Lord spoke unto Moses, saying, speak unto the children of Israel, that they turn and encamp before Pi-Hahiroth between Migdal and the sea over against Baal-Zephon, before it shall ye camp by the sea. Now, I don't know about you, but I don't know where these places are. I take it that they are there between the Nile River, where they left the land of Goshen, and the Red Sea. They moved into that area. Now, notice, though Pharaoh has let them go, he's still reluctant to let them go. Verse 3, for Pharaoh will say of the children of Israel, they are entangled in the land. The wilderness hath shut them in. Now, he had, of course, spies watching their movement, and a movement of 2.5 million people would be very difficult to conceal anyway. Now, he expected them to go up the coast route through the land of the Philistines. Now, they are headed out toward this wilderness, and frankly, Pharaoh thinks they're lost, that they don't know where they're going, that no one would attempt to go through that dreadful wilderness. Now, notice, God says that when he sees that, why, he'll think the children of Israel are trapped, and he's going to go after them. Again, you see, he let them go reluctantly. Verse 4, and I will harden Pharaoh's heart, that he shall follow after them. And I will be honored upon Pharaoh and upon all his hosts, that the Egyptians may know that I'm the Lord. And they did so. Now, you would think that what had already happened was enough. But believe me, something even more profound is going to take place that will convince the Egyptians. And now verse 5, it was told the king of Egypt that the people fled. The heart of Pharaoh and his servants was turned against the people, and they said, why have we done this, that we have let Israel go from serving us? And he made ready his chariot and took his people with him. And he took 600 chosen chariots and all the chariots of Egypt and captains over every one of them. So that the host of Egypt is going with 600 chariots. Now, you can imagine what 600 chariots would do to a poor, helpless, defenseless people, and especially women and children and cattle. Why, they would make havoc of them and make hash of them also. Now, the Lord hardened the heart of Pharaoh, king of Egypt, and he pursued after the children of Israel, and the children of Israel went out with a high hand. But the Egyptians pursued after them all the horses and chariots of Pharaoh and his horsemen and his army, and overtook them in camping by the sea beside Pi-Hahiroth before Baal-Zephon. And when Pharaoh drew nigh, the children of Israel lifted up their eyes, and behold, the Egyptians marched after them, and they were sore afraid. And the children of Israel cried unto the Lord. Now, this is the proper place for me to stop today, because this is what you do with a continued story. Here is the Red Sea ahead of them, the hosts of Egypt back of them, and these poor defenseless people are caught between the devil and the deep blue sea. How are they going to get over? Well, we'll just have to stop there today, and we'll find out next time. May God richly bless you, my beloved.
0: Have you ever been caught between the devil and the deep blue sea? You know, most of us have been there at one time or another. And maybe you're feeling that way right now. Maybe you thought that you were following the Lord's direction, but now you feel stuck and frustrated and really unsure which way to turn. Well, there is an answer. You can turn to God, cast your burden on Him, and trust Him to deliver you. 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When anxiety does press in, God invites us to bring everything to Him in prayer, and then promises a peace that stands guard over our hearts and minds. And honestly, couldn't we all use a little more of that kind of peace? 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I'm Steve Schwetz, and I'll meet you back here next time as we continue gleaning great truths from God's Word.

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5: We're always called to forgive, and it's not the same as trust, though. Forgiveness doesn't mean I'm just going to ignore the fact that you're a liar, or that I'm going to ignore whatever history has been there that doesn't seem like there's going to be any change. Jesus would not entrust himself to certain people, even though he knew all people. He knew that we were going to be sinners. It was clear that there would be a crucifixion, that the same people who were celebrating him on Sunday would crucify him on Friday. He already knew that that trust was going to be broken. So how do we offer grace but still require repentance for a restored relationship? I think that's really, really important. You know, sometimes people have just been dirty for years. And sometimes there's all kinds of reasons, you know, to mistrust people. 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
6: Hello, I'm David Jeremiah, and after 250 years, America has much to celebrate. But this time is also a moment to seek the Lord, because the hope of a nation is not found merely in outward strength, but in hearts that are turned toward God. Scripture reminds us that revival begins when God's people humble themselves in prayer, seek His face, and walk in Christ's ways. That is where lasting strength begins. So as we thank God for America's past, let us also ask Him for spiritual renewal in our future. May He lead us, strengthen us, and out His blessing on this land we so dearly love.
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9: Our materialistic, self-indulgent, adolescent, infantile, childlike culture has a warped view of the place and role of work. 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
10: 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Scripture makes it clear, whatever you do, do it to the glory of God. Well, it's easy to see how studying the Bible or going to church or evangelizing gives God glory, but how does, for example, working cash register, digging ditches, filing paperwork, or driving a cab, how does that glorify God? How can the tasks you do to earn a living also be acts of praise to God? Today on Grace to You, John MacArthur shows you why work is about more than earning a paycheck, much more, as he continues his study, Wisdom for the Workplace. So follow along now in 2 Thessalonians as John begins today's lesson.
9: We live in a culture, frankly, that has a very skewed work ethic. On the one hand, you have workaholics. On the other hand, you have lazy, idle, and loafing people who choose not to work at all. But in the middle, the great mass of people may work, but have a very wrong concept of work. I suppose we've all seen the bumper sticker sign that says, I owe, so off to work I go, which views work as a very crass thing. It sees work as mercenary. Work is simply a way to pay off your debts, to fund your lifestyle. Our materialistic, self-indulgent, adolescent, infantile, childlike culture has a warped view of the place and role of work. Work must be viewed as a gift from God. It is not some kind of a substandard, secondary, lesser activity which is meant to do nothing but finance pleasure. It is in itself a gift from God. You say, and in what sense is work a gift from God? I'll give you several. One, it is a means of glorifying God, our Creator, by using the skills He gave us. It is a means of glorifying God, our Creator, by using the skills He gave us. When you work with your mind and you achieve and accomplish with the skill of your thinking and your intellect, when you work with your voice and you demonstrate leadership ability and the ability to motivate and stimulate and move people and clarify issues and give directions, you are demonstrating a divinely granted skill that came to you through the Creator. When you use your hands to accomplish skillful things and do beautiful work by manual labor, when you use your strength to move things that are heavy, and when you use the facility of a delicate touch to accomplish something that is delicately beautiful, you are demonstrating the Creator's glory as it's on display through His creation. If you think a flower shows the glory of God, look at a man or look at a woman and see the majesty and the genius of the mind of God. Work, then, is a gift by which we glorify God as we demonstrate His creative genius manifest in our own body and mind and soul. Secondly, work is a gift from God because it is a means of providing value or meaning or fulfillment to life. The sense of accomplishing something. We all know that. We all know that deep soul satisfaction that we have accomplished something, that we have done something, and we've held it up and said, I've done it well. We know about the writer whose wastebasket is filled with papers folded up and thrown away because they didn't achieve the level of accomplishment that he demands of himself, and finally the masterpiece comes forth. We all know about the artist whose bin is full of canvases that didn't exactly express what he felt in his soul and saw with his eye, and finally the canvas of genius emerges. We know the student who comes to the end of his examination and knows that he's achieved the standard that must be achieved if he is to gain the degree. We know the one who performs at the highest level of skill in whatever it is that he does and therefore can stand back with pride and say, I made that, I did that, I accomplished that. That's a very fulfilling thing. We are very goal-oriented people, like God is a goal-oriented God who is always achieving His ultimate desires. And we have those dreams and goals and visions, and achieving those is all a part of being fully human in the sense that we are even in the image of God, accomplishing things beneficial and fulfilling. There's a third reason why work is a gift from God, and that is because it prevents us from idleness. It prevents us from idleness, which is spiritually very deadly. It occupies us. It keeps us busy. And as we remember the old adage that idle hands are a plaything for the devil, we understand that very well. It occupies us in meaningful tasks rather than leaving us idle to do those things which are harmful. Fourthly, work is a gift from God because it is a means of providing for the needs of life. God has given work to us as a way in which we can gain wealth, which is a way in which we can purchase our food. In an agrarian culture, work was the means of getting the food. In our culture, it's a means of getting the money to get the food, but nonetheless, it is the source of our life. God has given us food. God has given us shelter. God has given us drink and sustenance. God has given us the provision of clothing, but God has given us work as the means to acquiring all of it. So work is a noble thing by which we sustain the necessities of life. And finally, we can say work is a gift from God because it is a means of serving mankind. It is a means of serving humanity. From the person who pumps the gas at the gas station or operates the gas station or works upon the engine of the car so that it runs, he is contributing to the well-being of the individual he serves and his ability to do his job and to meet his appointments and to be with his family and to go where he wants to go, all the way to the one who builds the car in the first place, who makes transportation possible, all the way to the person who makes the roads and paves the roads and makes sure they go where they're supposed to go, and to the man who paints the signs, who enables us to get off at the right place and get back on where we're supposed to, all the way to the people working in the medical field who provide for our physical well-being, the folks who serve us food when we go out to eat or sell it to us in the market, people who teach us in school, the folks who come and take care of our yard or fix our plumbing, all of those people render a service to mankind by which his life is made more pleasing. Work is a gift from God, and even those foolish people who want only leisure want to make sure that everybody around them is working so that they can enjoy doing nothing. Sadly, I think, for many Christians, work has lost its intrinsic value. I believe that God has given you skills to be applied in a certain kind of work which uniquely geared to you will bring you satisfaction and bring God glory. Work should not lose its intrinsic value. It is not simply a means to pay your debts. It is not simply a way to fund your pleasure and to finance your joys. It is in itself valuable. It is a gift from God. Not only is work a gift from God, it is a command of God. I wonder whether we really understand that. We make a lot about the command in Exodus 20, but very often forget to emphasize the main point. You remember the command? It goes like this. 6 days you shall labor and do all your work, but the seventh day is a Sabbath or a rest for the Lord your God. We like to emphasize the Sabbath. Rarely do you hear anybody say anything about the 6 days of work. We talk about a 5-day work week in America, and some people talk about a 4-day work week. God talks about a 6-day work week. You say, is he saying that we are commanded to be on our job 6 days? No, you know how it works. You're on the job 5 days, and the 6th day you fix the house and the car and the yard, and you run all the errands, and that's work. That's all part of sustenance. The 7th day is to be devoted to the Lord. You understand then that God has commanded us to work. That is a command. 6 days you are to labor. God designs for man work. We can't have a low view of work if God has such a high view of it. I mean, it's right in there in that list with other things like, you shall have no other gods before me, you shall not make for yourself an idol. It's in there with, you shall not take the name of the Lord your God in vain. Pretty serious list. It's one of those things we owe to God, work. He gave us the gift of work. We owe him the use of the gift he gave. And I really believe that your vocation should suit you and the way God has designed you so that it is satisfying and fulfilling. And I believe if you're living in the will of God, God will provide that expression of his giftedness in you. You cannot have a low view of work when you understand that it is a gift from God and that it is a command of God. Furthermore, you can't have a low view of work when you understand that God has even given us the example of work. The greatest worker in the universe is God. The truth of the matter is, if he ever took a day off, we'd all be done. God is a worker. Scripture talks about the work of God, the works of God. Often the Bible describes his works, and I suppose you could sum them up maybe with five categories. Whenever you see in Scripture the work of God, it usually falls into these categories. One, the work of creation. God is a worker, and he worked in creation, and there's still a sense in which he continues to procreate that creation. And there may even be an ongoing creative work, as the Lord Jesus said he was going to heaven to prepare a place for us. So God is the creator, and that's one category of his work. Secondly, he is the controller, and he continues in the preservation of all that he has created. He upholds it by the word of his power. And so God works in preservation, sustaining everything. The reason that little tiny atoms don't fly apart isn't because there is some glue in them that can be identified. The scientists can't identify it. What it is the power of God. God has to hold them together, and he does that by his sustaining power. That's his work. We see also the work of God in providence. God's work can be seen in providence as he orchestrates all of the various factors of his entire universe to accomplish his purpose sovereignly. Occasionally, we see God's work in miraculous ways. The category of miracle, where God suspends natural law and does something that has no natural explanation. And then the last two, we see God's work in judgment and God's work in redemption. God is a worker. He works in creation. He works in controlling and sustaining his universe. He works in providence and miracle, and he works in judgment, and he works in redemption. God is a worker. Furthermore, Jesus is a worker. Jesus, we would expect being a worker because he is God, and he said himself in John 9:4, I must work the works of him who sent me. In John 4:34, he said it was his food to do the will of him who sent me and to accomplish his work. And in John 5:17, he said, my Father is working still, and I am working. Jesus Christ is right now doing a redeeming work in the hearts of people across the world. He's doing the work of building his church. He's doing the work of sitting at the right hand of the Father and sustaining his church through his high priestly intercession. He's doing the work of preparing a place for us. He's doing a work of dispatching angels to be ministering spirits to his church. He's doing the work of indwelling and energizing his people. He's doing all these things and will continue until the work of the final redemption of the universe. And even then, he will work forever and ever in enterprises divine, as will you and I, praising and glorifying and serving God for all eternity. You cannot have a low view of work when you understand Jesus is a worker and God is a worker and work is commanded and work is a gift from God. Now somebody's going to jump in and say, now wait a minute. Isn't work a result of the curse? Well, let's go back to Genesis and find out. Don't we work because we were cursed? I mean, if there had never been a fall, wouldn't we just be playing around in the garden? We wouldn't be working, would we? Well, let's find out. Genesis chapter 3, verse 17. To Adam, God said, because you have listened to the voice of your wife and have eaten from the tree about which I commanded you, saying, you shall not eat from it. In other words, because you've sinned, watch this, cursed is the ground because of you. So in toil you shall eat of it all the days of your life. Both thorns and thistles it shall grow for you, and you will eat the plants of the field. By the sweat of your face you shall eat bread till you return to the ground. Some would read that and say, well, seems like toil and sweat and work is a result of a cursed earth, and so that work is the product of the fall. It's not true. Go back to Genesis chapter 2, Genesis chapter 2, verse 15. Before the fall, the Lord God took the man and put him into the Garden of Eden to cultivate it and keep it. That's work. This is noble work, exalted work, work of a man unstained with sin, work on an earth unstained with sin. Somebody put it this way, God designed man to be a gardener, but the fall made him a farmer. I don't know that quite says it, but that's close. God designed man simply to care for it, to reap its benefits, to harvest it, as it were, to enjoy it, to make it flourish. Then the fall caused thorns and thistles and briars and weeds to make it difficult. The fall did not invent work, didn't introduce work, it just cursed it. Always man was designed to be a worker because he was made in the image of God. Go back to chapter 1 of Genesis, verse 26. Then God said, "Let us make man in our image, according to our likeness." Go down to verse 27. "And God created man in his image. In the image of God he created him. Male and female he created them." Now it's pretty clear there, verse 26 and 27, that we're talking about the image of God. But how is the image of God to be defined? And theologians have debated this since the go. This is an age-old discussion. But it seems to me that there's a simple answer to this initially. If God says in verse 26, "Let's make man in our image," and in verse 27, "And God made man in his image," what comes between those two things should somehow define that image. And what does it say? "Let them rule over the fish of the sea, over the birds of the air, and over the cattle, over all the earth, and over every creeping thing that creeps on the earth." What is the image of God? What does it mean to be created in the image of God? It means that man is given dominion, authority, rule. He is given the responsibility to care for and to use all the rest of the creation. All of it. It was all there for him to enjoy, to smell and to touch and to eat and to prepare for others. There was work involved in dominion. There was work involved in ruling and tending to all of these creatures. It's not a kind of work we can understand, really, because we don't know the kind of work that Adam did then, because we don't know what it is to live in an uncursed world, right? But it was nonetheless his job, it says in 2:15, to cultivate, to tend, to care for, to nurture into flourishing the earth. And that the image of God in him was that he would be a worker, like God was a worker. Just as the Trinity is involved in ruling and authority and dominion and tending and caring for this whole creation, man is as well to work in harnessing, as it were, the wonders of all of this creation for his own joy and goodness. So work wasn't initiated by the fall, it was just cursed. It became a burden. It is now a punishment, just like women having pain in childbearing. There would have been children prior to the fall. There would have been children, no question about that. But there wouldn't have been any pain in having them. The fall didn't introduce childbearing, it just brought the pain into it. And there was work before the fall. The fall didn't introduce work, it just brought the pain to it. But there's still a benefit. Even with the pain, a baby is a joy. And even with the pain, the product of the work is a joy. Even with the pain, the baby can be to the glory of God. Even with the pain, the work can be to the glory of God, and it should be. So work neither began nor ceased with the fall. It just took a different shape. It became a curse rather than an unmitigated blessing. Now follow this. As Christians, then, we, by the power of Christ operating in our lives, have the opportunity to elevate work back to its point of dignity. That is why the Apostle Paul wrote to the Ephesians and the Colossians, Ephesians 6, Colossians 3, and said, "In your work, do it unto the Lord and not to men." Ephesians 6, 5 to 9, and then over Colossians chapter 3, "Do your work as unto the Lord." It is a product. It is a result of a Spirit-filled life. And the Christian, just like we can bring the dignity back into marriage, can bring dignity back into work. And we can see it for what it is, a gift of God, a means to glorifying God, a means to having value and significance and fulfillment in life, a means to keeping us away from sin, a means to providing our needs and serving mankind. We restore the dignity and the glory, as it were, to work. We take it out of the category of being a drudgery or a mercenary means by which we finance our pleasure. We make work valuable to God and to us and our family and others. The biblical viewpoint is the viewpoint that we must have. Human work is a part of the divine plan for history, but only Christians really understand its true glory, because we do it as unto the Lord and not unto men. We have to regard work then as a creation mandate, as a component of the image of God, as a natural law invested with inherent dignity. It's just God's way for man. It's our part in the creation. And we can do it to His praise.
4: 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It's another half hour of unleashing God's truth one verse at a time on Grace to You.

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3: This is Pastor Dudley Rutherford of Shepherd Church. 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
6: Well, it's Friday. Hope you've had a great week heading into a fantastic weekend. We are wrapping up a one-week series by Derek Prince called Ruling by Prayer. And today, you know, I'm almost tempted to say this is for you and not for me, but I'd just be teasing because he's going to talk to us about how to humble ourselves. But you know what? When we look in the scriptures and we see how humility draws the grace of God, how humility and prayer in humility changes things, you know what? We're going to run towards it. Let's listen as Derek teaches us.
8: 1 Chronicles 7, verse 14. If my people, who are called by my name, will humble themselves and pray and seek my face and turn from their wicked ways, then will I hear from heaven and will forgive their sin and will heal their land. In my talk yesterday, I pointed out that there are seven things involved in that verse, three things that God says he will do for us, and four things that God requires us to do for him. The three things that God says he will do come last. He says he will hear from heaven, forgive our sin, and heal our land. But he requires four things of us. What are those four things? First of all, that we humble ourselves. Second, that we pray. Third, that we seek his face. And fourth, that we turn from our wicked ways. Let me state them once more. First, that we humble ourselves. Second, that we pray. Third, that we seek God's face. And fourth, that we turn from our wicked ways. The first thing that God requires us to do is to humble ourselves. And all through Scripture, where God talks about humility, he places the responsibility upon us. God does not make us humble. We have to humble ourselves. Humility is not an emotion. It's not a religious facade. It's a decision of the will that has to be carried out in action. God says, you humble yourselves. Furthermore, the Bible gives us a very specific and practical way in which God expects us to humble ourselves. To me, this is good news. There was a time in my Christian experience when I wanted to humble myself, but I really didn't know how to do it. And then I stumbled on a secret. a secret that has been lost for many Christians, but I believe God is restoring to us today. The secret is that the appointed scriptural way for us to humble ourselves is by fasting. That's an unfamiliar word to many Christians today, yet it's one that occurs many, many times in the Bible. In fact, there are few of the great men in the Bible of whom we do not know for sure that they practiced fasting. Let me begin by briefly defining fasting. As I understand it, fasting is deliberately abstaining from food for spiritual purposes. Sometimes it's from food and water, but normally it's only from food. And I want to give you three examples from the Old Testament of how fasting is an appointed scriptural way for us to humble ourselves. The first example is the testimony of David in Psalm 35, verse 13. He says, I humbled my soul with fasting, and my prayer kept returning to my bosom. We see there that David combined fasting with prayer, and that through fasting he humbled his soul, and this made his prayer more intense and more effective. I believe that's how it should be, that fasting intensifies prayer. Why should we need to humble our souls? As I understand Scripture, the soul is the ego. It's the self-assertive, demanding part, the part that always says, I want, this is what I need, bless me, pray for me, help me. It's the thing in us that makes us self-centered, and I believe it's a tremendous barrier between us and the answer to our prayers, between us and a right relationship to God. We need to humble that soul. We need to bring it into subjection. Fasting is a way to do it. Then listen to the ordinance God gave Israel under the Old Covenant for the Day of Atonement, Yom Kippur, the great sacred day of the Jewish people up to this time. Leviticus 16, verses 29 through 31. This shall be a permanent statute for you. In the seventh month, on the tenth day of the month, you shall humble your souls, and not do any work, whether the native or the alien who sojourns among you. For it is on this day that atonement shall be made for you to cleanse you. You shall be clean from all your sins before the Lord. It is to be a Sabbath of solemn rest for you, that you may humble your souls. It is a permanent statute. Now God there says that he requires Israel to humble their souls. Interestingly enough, in one of the new versions, the New International Version, in the footnote, they translate that to fast. And the fact is that historically, from that day unto this, almost 4,000 years, the Jewish people all over the world have always recognized that the Day of Atonement is to be kept by strict fasting. In other words, the Jewish people have always known that fasting is God's appointed way to humble our souls. Then we look at a third example, Ezra and the returning exiles from the Babylonian captivity. Ezra 8, 21, 23. Then I proclaimed a fast there at the river of Ahava, that we might humble ourselves before our God to seek from him a safe journey for us, our little ones, and all our possessions. So we fasted and sought our God concerning this matter, and he listened to our entreaty. Ezra and the exiles were about to undertake a very dangerous long journey through country infested by enemies and brigands with all their wives and children and the sacred vessels of the temple that were being taken back to Jerusalem. And in order to obtain safe passage, they humbled themselves with fasting and besought God, and God heard them and granted them a safe journey. So we see that all through the Old Testament, fasting is recognized as a scriptural way for us to humble ourselves.
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8: Fasting, then, is God's appointed way for us to humble ourselves. What are the steps that follow from that in this promise in 2 Chronicles 7:14? The next step is that we pray. We pray out of humility, out of a brokenness, out of a humble dependence upon God, out of an acknowledgement that we need God desperately, and if he does not come to our help, there is no other source of help that can meet our need. I believe that's why humbling ourselves comes first. Because a prayer that's prayed out of arrogance and self-righteousness and self-sufficiency will not move the arm of Almighty God. then the next thing that we have to do is to seek God, to seek his face. In Hosea chapter 10 and verse 12, we read these words, "Break up your fallow ground, for it is time to seek the Lord until he comes to rain righteousness on you." It's a different thing just to go to a prayer meeting and pray for an hour or so than it is to seek the Lord until he comes, until there's a definite, specific response from God. I believe in 2 Chronicles 7:14, God is speaking about our seeking him in prayer until he comes, until we see his arm stretched forth and we see definite evidence that God is moving to answer our prayer. Hosea says, "Break up your fallow ground." One of the ways that we can do that is by fasting. There are areas of our lives that are not being cultivated. They're not bringing forth fruit for God. They're just areas that there's no real results. There's no real work of the Holy Spirit. And so God says, break up your fallow ground and seek the Lord until he comes and rains righteousness on you. Frankly, I believe that's the only hope for this nation of ours, that God will come and rain righteousness upon this land. But he requires us to seek his face. And then the last thing that he requires of us is that we turn from our wicked ways. Perhaps you may say, well, what wicked ways do I have? I go to church, I say my prayers, I read my Bible, I pay my taxes, I do nobody any harm. Well, just wait a minute. Who's right, you or God? Paul said, "Nay, but, O man, who art thou that repliest against God?" Are you arguing with God? Are you saying to God that you or I, we don't have any wicked ways? God says it's our wicked ways that have brought the problem in our nation. Well, let me show to you just two possible forms of wickedness out of many. The first is sins of omission. Remember, it's a sin not to do the right thing when you can. James 4:17 says, "Therefore, to one who knows the right thing to do and does not do it, to him it is sin." So it may not be just the things that you're doing, but the things that you're not doing that God is concerned about. For instance, if fasting is God's appointed way to humble yourself, and you know it, and you're not doing it, remember the "if" at the beginning, then that is sin in your life. God requires you to change that. The other kind of wickedness that's so common amongst Christians and churchgoers is unforgiveness. You remember the story of the servant who owed his master 10,000 talents and couldn't pay and was freely forgiven the whole debt. He went out and found a fellow servant who owed just 100 pence, a tiny fraction of what he'd owed his master, but he refused to forgive his fellow servant. And so the other servants complained to the master, and the master summoned the unforgiving servant and said this, "You wicked slave, I forgave you all that debt because you entreated me. Should you not also have had mercy on your fellow slave, even as I had mercy on you?" And the Lord, moved with anger, handed him over to the torturers until he should repay all that was owed him. Then Jesus concludes, "So shall my heavenly Father do also to you, if each of you does not forgive his brother from your heart." Let me quickly make four points. First of all, unforgiveness is wickedness. Secondly, it makes the Lord angry. Third, the punishment is to be handed over to the torturers. And fourthly, Jesus warns us specifically that if we do not forgive our fellow believers, this is how God will deal with us. He will become angry with us, he will hand us over to the torturers, and we will not come out of that situation till we've paid all that we owe God.
6: You know, coming out of this teaching by Derek, I just want to challenge us to really consider what Derek has been saying this week. Some of us have absorbed almost a spirit of fear about our times. Some of us just, it's almost like we're addicted to the news, but all it's doing is pumping negative and fear and concern into our souls. And we need to mount up, as the scriptures say, as though on wings of eagles. We need to see our times from the perspective of the Holy Spirit. We need to learn how to pray and, as Derek says, rule by praying. In other words, not rule by being in charge, but rule in a sense by interceding and standing with God and releasing his will in the earth. It'll change us. It'll cast out that fear. It'll change our times. And it's what we've been sent to do. You know, that's all the time we have for now. For everyone at Derek Prince Ministries, I'm Stephen Mansfield. Join us again next week as the legacy continues.
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17: 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He says, "Don't do it because it's the stupid thing to do. 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
18: You know, today with people searching, they'll inevitably ask the question, how could God be around forever? You want me to believe in a God that's been around forever, that's never had a beginning or an end? Yeah, that's exactly true. The Bible says when God spoke, he says that I'm eternal. I don't have a beginning or an end. See, physical time is structured and dependent upon a physical universe. Time is actually a product of a physical world, but we also believe in a non-physical world. That is the spirit realm. And in that realm, the Bible says there is no time. It's timeless. So to believe in God is to believe in the totality of his creation. Just know this, he is the uncreated creator. He is the uncaused cause. He is God outside of our time domain.
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0: And realizing that our inner dialogue can sabotage our marriage, our view of our husbands, what we think is true. Once we think about it long enough, we start to think it's the truth. Yeah, our husband really is lazy. Oh my gosh, look at that. He left his socks on the floor again. He didn't pick that up again. He forgot to pick this up again. He doesn't know that I have this tab going of all the reasons he's not a good guy.
4: This is Focus on the Family with Jim Daly. I'm John Fuller, and today we're going to be looking at the early years of marriage, and we have a woman expert here to help us do that. Jim, to start us off, some examples of advice that young adults might get about marriage, and I'm wondering what you think of advice like this. Marriage is easy when you find the one, right? I mean, but conflict, that's a bad thing.
5: That's a good one, but here's one that's a little worse. Marriage is like a walk in the park. Jurassic Park.
4: Okay. I remember somebody said, yeah, you'll be able to change him. That'll be easy. I'm not sure that's easy to change us guys.
5: Well, I remember I actually met Red Skelton. You remember that comedian?
4: I do. You met him.
5: I met him twice. He lived in Palm Springs. I went to high school near there.
4: Oh.
5: And I think my mom knew him, which is a weird connection, but Red Skelton was hilarious. But he once quipped, all men make mistakes, but married men find out about them a little sooner. that's how it goes. Mm. So today we do want to talk about that beginner wife. And John, you and I are not qualified to talk about this.
4: We are not.
5: Maybe we could do a book on the beginner husband.
4: That
5: okay. might be a good thing to do.
4: I like that.
5: Today it's Michelle Lentz encouraging all of us about the beginner wife. And she's written a great book, Hey Beginner Wife. And we're going to talk with her about those things that she's learned over the years to help coach and provide wisdom to younger wives. But I think this applies to men and to older couples as mm-hmm. well.
4: Yeah, this is solid marriage advice for anybody and everyone. And you can learn more about Michelle and her book, Hey Beginner Wife, Practical Tips and Heartfelt Advice to Help You Have a Happy Marriage at our website.
5: Michelle, welcome to Focus on the Family.
0: Thank you.
5: This is your first time.
0: It's my first time, but boy, I'm a fan, so I feel like I've been here before.
5: Well, it's great. You've been a longtime listener, so we
0: yes.
5: appreciate that. And you've written this book now, Hey, Beginner Wife. I think our heart is the same as yours, that young people, not just girls and women, but young men too,
0: yeah.
5: are not doing the family formation.
0: I think they're afraid it's not going to work. I think they're afraid it's going to end in divorce like it did for their parents. Mm. I think they move in together because they want to take it for a trial run and they don't want it to sour or go bad or lose the feeling that they have for one another. So they stay away from marriage thinking that that's going to somehow ruin everything.
5: And it's an interesting plight because it's too late to rectify that when you've done that. And we're not putting a guilt trip on anybody. Some people, the scripture says God's going to call you to singleness when we're not going to make an idol out of marriage. But most people tend to marry because we want companionship and friendship. But you got to be careful as a Christian to discern what the culture is telling you and what the Lord is telling you mm-hmm. through the scripture.
0: Right.
5: And, you know, we got to be on top of that, right? So that was your motivation. Let's move to the content that you were driving at. We said in the beginning there, this is information that's really valuable for everybody, not just newly married young women.
0: Yeah.
5: Do you think it has that general application?
0: Oh, of course. Because what I'm talking about is good if you're not married yet. Kind of tell you, hey, this is part of marriage, so mm-hmm. get it right. Choose wisely right now. If you're a newlywed, I think it's nice to know what's coming so it doesn't take you by surprise. You know, that sense of, oh, wait, he's not perfect, and I thought he was perfect. And how do you handle that? You know, how do we approach it? And then when you're in 10 years to find out, she's been this through the same thing. Other people have walked through difficult times, and they made it through. I think we think we're going through something challenging, like, oh, it's all over for us. And I tried to put in a lot of stories to say, hey, this happened and this is part of a normal, healthy marriage. It's going to happen for you too, and you're going to get through it.
5: So you and Steve had that difficulty. I mean, you guys got married, you had expectations about what marriage would look like, how much he would communicate with you, all those wonderful things. How long did it take after the I do, did you start going, what's happening?
0: You know, it wasn't so much the what's happening. It was more of, we weren't on the same page because I was trying to micromanage things so that we, at the end of every day, we were good. Like, let's talk about the way we handled that conversation. Maybe we shouldn't have been so quick to criticize, or I shouldn't have said that. And he finally just said, honey, can we just enjoy each other? We don't have to look back at every day and try to figure out what to do better. And I'm thinking, but that's how you build a really strong foundation. You make sure that you get it right at everything. So I was way too intense in the beginning.
5: So he was chilling and you were wanting to make all the home improvements.
0: Yes, I was causing trouble. Like, let's talk about it.
5: Yeah. And for him, I mean, did that irritate you, or how did you process that in the early years? Like, is he not committed to making this better?
0: Yeah, I really thought it was more that he just wasn't, he didn't understand that communication was important.
5: What about that area of dreams when you start thinking about things you want to do and where you're going to be 5 years from now? I'm not good at that, actually. It's kind of funny. But how did you manage those dreams being dashed? And what dreams did you have?
0: The vision was that I would stay home with the children, that we would have a big, happy family, that he would work full-time to support us. And we were headed that direction, making the sacrifices we needed to make. He was self-employed, so we would get extra money. He would pour it right back into the company. And we just lived on a budget to support his business, thinking that that was going to get us to the larger house, the cars we needed, everything that we needed.
5: So those were the dreams.
0: That was the dream.
5: And then what happened?
0: Well, we were pregnant with number five, living in a small house because we were in Los Angeles and anything you can afford is going to be tiny. It was 1,000 square feet. And in January of that year, there was a huge earthquake, the Northridge earthquake. We lived 2 miles from the epicenter. Mm. So it hit us strong. And I basically took our house and shook it. And in the middle of the night, we went, we grabbed the kids, brought them into the bedroom with us, not knowing that what it was going to mean was Steve lost his business. He was a real estate appraiser. So people are leaving LA. They don't want to appraise their homes. They're walking away from their homes. And over the next 6 months, his business dried up, which meant our mortgage couldn't be paid. It meant our car couldn't be paid for. It meant that we were getting creative to buy groceries. And we had to move out of LA because we couldn't do it. We moved into my parents' home in Chicago. They said, hey, we're getting ready to downsize. We're going to sell our 4-bedroom house, but we'll put that on hold. If you guys want to come out here and rent our home, you can move in, we'll move out, and you know, then we'll play it by ear and see what happens. So we moved across country.
5: You know, let me ask you about this, because looking at the book, reading the material for this morning's discussion, it dawned on me, a lot of brides are coming from home. They're living at home until they get married, or you know, they're in a good position financially. And they may have a job, but they've been at home. They may pay a little bit of rent, but it's probably not what they would pay on their own. And then they get married, and you know, there's this adjustment that you're now on your wedding budget, you know, your marriage budget. I think that could be a little halting to a bride who's come from a middle class home where, you know, she got the job at In-N-Out Burger. She's making enough money to do well, whatever.
0: Yeah.
5: And then you get married and now it's all yours. Mom and dad aren't really helping out. That can be a reality check. What advice do you give in the book for that budgeting process and what she can do to live in the moment and control the moment?
0: You know, I encourage her to be content with what her circumstances are today. And the challenge of that is not to compare yourself to somebody else. So the advice is, what does looking content in this season look like for you? And it may look like celebrating the fact that your husband is home for the night, sitting on the couch with you, not working extra long hours. It may look like, let's celebrate the fact that we're all going to the park and we can do a picnic, rather than bemoaning the fact that we are not going to Disneyland like everyone else is. So being content and really cultivating that thankful heart and finding things to be thankful for.
4: Yeah, good advice from Michelle Lentz, and this is Focus on the Family with Jim Daly. Michelle has written a terrific book called Hey Beginner Wife, Practical Tips and Heartfelt Advice to Help You Have a Happy Marriage. 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
5: You have a story in the book which connects to Focus on the Family, where you heard a broadcast that helped change kind of your paradigm with respect for your husband. What happened?
0: So at the time, Focus was available to me on the radio only, exclusively. And so I would run errands at that time so I could listen to it and listen to it. And this particular...
5: A super consumer. I love that.
0: Yeah, I was like, that's when I'm going to listen to it. So I'm in the car, and this is on the car this particular day was Dr. Dobson and Emerson Eggerich, who never heard of him. But they're talking about men and the language of respect. And I'm always fascinated by marriage conversations. So I'm listening and I'm thinking, this is going to be good. I haven't heard about this, but I've read so many books. I know that whatever they have to say, I'm probably already doing this, but let's hear it. So they're talking about a man in conflict with his wife and when they're arguing, what that sounds like. And Emerson gives this example. He says, you know, a man, you're going back and forth. And the man finally just gets up and said, that's it. We're done talking now. And he walks out the room. And I was stunned while I'm driving thinking, wait a minute, that's exactly what Steve says. How does this guy know that? And I couldn't figure out why Steve would walk out on me in our conversations, right?
5: Conversations for improvement.
0: Yes, yes.
5: That's
0: they,
5: the key.
0: They had a goal, a working conversation, you know. And I am all about communication, thinking it's an investment in the marriage. So when Steve would get up and say, you know, that's it, we're done now. And I knew he was done. I mean, there was nothing that would happen that would keep us talking until tomorrow. And I would sit there feeling so frustrated with him. Like, why can't he go the distance? I can talk for another hour. We can finish this if he'll just hang in there. And I thought he was the weaker of the two and that I needed to teach him how to communicate. Sadly, that's true. So I listened some more and he said, you know, when your husband shuts down or when he gets angry, it means that he feels disrespected and he doesn't want to disrespect you in return. So rather than say something he's going to regret, he's going to walk out of the room or he's going to get silent. And I'd seen both of those things and was fascinated by it. I completely misjudged what was going on. I thought Steve was weak. And come to find out, it meant that he loved me. It meant that he was strong. Mm. It was something that I could respect about him. And I learned that I was being disrespectful towards Steve in the way I criticized him, in the way I was passing judgment on what he was doing. And I began to change. I pulled back and I thought, I'm treating him like I'm his mother. I didn't marry him to treat him like I'm his mother. He doesn't want to be married to a woman who's constantly critiquing him. Emerson was right. You know, he's disrespectful here. Do you shut down sometimes because you're upset with me? Like, yes. But my biggest takeaway that I actually write about in my book is be careful not to treat your husband like his mother. Don't go into mother mode. Think about what you're about to say and judge it through the lens of, is this going to sound like his mother talking to him or his girlfriend?
5: Now, I've got to ask because, you know, a young wife, an old wife, is listening going, yeah, you don't know my husband. If I don't do those things, he doesn't get it done. He doesn't do the thing he needs to do. So I want to be cautious that it's all on the wife. And, you know, that if I just learn how to do this, my job better, then he's in a better place. Well, of course that's true. But that's true with the shoe on the other foot as well.
0: Right.
5: So husbands have to do their homework, better understand what their wives need in communication and connecting emotionally and not fleeing the room and trying to get to some.
0: Oh, yes.
5: Yeah. So I just want to make
0: sure
5: that balance is there.
0: That's a really good balance. And I would say, I don't call them old wives. I call them seasoned wives.
5: Okay, good.
0: Okay?
5: Yes. Thank you for that correction.
0: Seasoned wives.
5: But
0: that's so true. And learning how to communicate to that to your husband, because there were things that weren't getting done. I mean, nagging, we come by nagging, honestly, because it's not happening and we're frustrated.
5: Right.
0: So sitting down and saying, how can we deal with this? Because I've asked you to do it 3 times. And so if I come back at you, I know it's going to sound like I'm nagging, but what are my options here? Because I'm frustrated. So those conversations are great in a moment of non-conflict to sit down and figure out how you're going to communicate with one another.
5: Michelle, let me go to what I think is a hilarious example in the book, the remodel, the home improvement project. Now, if you've done that well as a married couple, just put a note in the show note or call us, whatever. Describe your adventure into the home improvement project with Steve.
0: Well, I gave that example of me responding as his mother or as his girlfriend. So we took a Saturday to work on the house, and Steve's role was to paint a room. And my role was to clean out a closet upstairs. So I'm upstairs, he's downstairs working, and I come down at the end of the morning to make lunch. And our home is structured in such a way that you go down the stairs and you can see right into the family room, but not into the kitchen. So I see him there on the couch. He is showered, he's got a snack, and he's watching golf. And he just looks content. But I can tell that the room is painted and it looks really nice. And I'm like, oh my gosh, Steve, this looks amazing. So in my mind, he's done, right? I go into the kitchen then to make my lunch, and it is a disaster. It is paint central. He has the roller on the counter, the paintbrushes in the sink.
5: No cleanup.
0: No cleanup.
5: Oh my.
0: And splatters. And I immediately lost all my zeal for the painted room and thought, come on. I was just upset on multiple levels. And I looked at it and I just wanted to scream, what is this? Or excuse me, or this is a mess, any number of things.
5: Well, you had a point there. It was a fair point that he didn't clean up.
0: Well, we can think that as wives, that it's a fair point. And then that gives us license to just go off and scream at our husbands, right? So I took a deep breath and I went into the other room and I said something like, honey, so what's up with the kitchen? Just an open-ended question that left room for him to say, oh, I'm sorry, I forgot. Or, oh, honey, I'm just going to get to that. I just needed to sit down first. Or whatever. But the ball was in his court now. I'm not accusing him of anything. And I was shocked. He said, well, just let me know when you need to get in there and I'll get it done. Like, yeah. He completely took ownership. Best case scenario, but I didn't give him the benefit of the doubt that that was going to be his response until I chose not to accuse him of doing it. And sure enough, that's what he said. He's like, honey, I'll get in there right now if you need to make lunch.
5: You know, you're pointing out something really important. That's going with and assuming motivation over action.
0: Yeah.
5: And it's completely reasonable. It's not unreasonable just to give the wives that fair kind of understanding of, well, wait a minute.
0: Yeah.
5: But just asking the question is a helpful thing.
0: And how we ask it.
5: Yeah.
0: Without an accusation there, with an open-ended question. And one of my favorite takeaways about this book is the idea that we can believe the best about our husbands, and that that's a gift that we bring to the marriage, is choosing to believe the best about him and his motivation. And that does not come natural. It didn't come natural to me.
5: No, so how did you learn that? I mean, what began to happen to allow you to relax and let him get to it on his schedule? There's no burning bush here, so
0: right.
5: he could watch his golf and then he could clean it up.
0: Well, I know it doesn't happen this way with everyone, so women can learn from my example. I was in that season where it was after the earthquake. Steve was working 10, 12-hour days, gone all the time, but he was exhausted and I was exhausted. Mm-hmm. And I remember one particular Saturday, or no, it was Sunday after church. We came home, we put the kids down for a nap. I haven't seen the man all week, and I am so excited that we have alone time. I envision we're going to sit on the couch and talk, you know, talk, finally. And Steve sits on the couch, lays on the couch and turns on baseball. And I could tell that's all he wanted to do. I was so mad that I thought, I can't say anything, or it's going to be ugly because I feel hurt. So I went outside in the backyard, and we had built a sandbox, a huge sandbox, I mean, almost the size of this little area here. And I just started walking the perimeter of this sandbox in a prayer walk to tell the Lord I was over it, that this wasn't fair, that my husband was selfish. And hey, did you happen to notice what he's doing in the house right now? So I went to have a prayer conversation And I fully thought that at the end of this conversation, I was going to feel better. I was going to feel this support from above, that I was the good wife, that yes, I had it difficult, that yes, my husband was selfish and affirmed in my situation. So after 10 minutes of me just spewing how upset I was with Steve, I finally reached the end of that and I got quiet and I walked a few more laps and I heard this still small voice say, "You're too hard on him." Mm. And it stopped me in my tracks. And I thought, oh my gosh, I am. Listen to me. And I began to think, okay, what's another angle from this? How does the Lord see this? I have a 32-year-old husband who his wife is expecting baby number 5. He's working full-time to support me so I can stay home, which was our dream and our vision. And I'm so mad at him, I'm going to begrudge him the opportunity to lay on the couch and watch baseball. I was so humbled by the fact that all the focus was on me and my experience, and I wasn't giving him the benefit of the doubt, that that moment taught me to give him the benefit of the doubt and try to see it from a different angle of what was it like for Steve. Because here he is, 32. Some of his friends aren't even married yet, and he has the responsibility to provide for a family of 7, and he's going to have a wife that tells him, "What are you doing on that couch? Sit here and talk to me." Mm-hmm. It really stopped me in my tracks, and that's the moment where I thought, I need to give him the benefit of the doubt for the hard work that he's doing. Yes, I'm doing something hard too, but I can say thank you by showing appreciation for what he's doing, and that was the shift.
5: You know, and those shifts in attitude are what end up coming out of you, right? What the words you speak, mm-hmm. the way you believe about something, not second-guessing motivation. I mean, that attitude shift is kind of core and foundational. Uh-huh. You know, and I think rooted in the right thing, Scripture and our attitude toward one another, that we're one flesh, we're actually on the same team, we're not working against each other. And it's so critical. I think the importance of that, and you've touched on it, but being that wingman for Steve, as you describe in the book, and coupling that with friendship, you know, you can do this in a difficult way. And I think so many marriages today are in that rut that, you know, we're adversarial.
0: Right.
5: Well, why? I mean, why not do it with an attitude that we're in this together, we're teammates.
0: Yes.
5: So let's find a way to communicate better, to do life better together, to raise the kids in a way that honors the Lord. All those right things.
0: Yeah.
5: So the question is, how do we do that?
0: So we do forget that we're on the same team. And one thing I discovered just accidentally during another season where we've already moved to Chicago now and Steve is working full time. He's still working a lot. And I'm with the kids all day. I'm staying home with them. I'm homeschooling them. So I know what they need from Dad when they get home. Now, Dad comes to the door. All the kids rush to the door and want to see Dad. Well, there's enough kids in our house where one or two might get overlooked, right? And so I realized that Steve would come home sometimes and miss what I thought was important. And on a particular day, it might be that I took the girls to get a haircut. And he came home one time and he didn't notice something like that. And it dawned on me, all I have to do is give him a heads up.
5: Little intel.
0: He's not noticing because he doesn't want to.
5: Right.
0: So I called him at work and I said, "Hey, honey, when you get home today, can you notice Mary's haircut?" And he's like, "Oh, thank you for the heads up. Yes." And he came home and he's looking at all the kids and he sees Mary and he goes, "Oh, honey, you look so beautiful." And she beams, you know, and Daddy is now her hero.
5: Yeah.
0: And he's happy because he got to be the hero. And what really struck me about that is, what if I didn't do that? Because that first time he came home and didn't notice it, you know what I would think is, what kind of a dad doesn't notice that his daughter just got her hair cut? And I can condemn him and think, what is he in his own head? I mean, come on, this is so obvious. She's right there. Or he's sulking in the other room. And realizing that

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7: Yes, the serpent deceived Eve. But how did he do it? Well, the first thing he did was question the Word of God. Has God said, and does he not still do that today? See, here's the thing about the devil. If it works, he continues to use it. I mean, it's like, if it works, use it. Sex

0: drugs, and rock and roll. How long has that one worked? It's worked for a long time and messed up a lot of lives. So when something works, he keeps using it. So he keeps using this one. He questions and makes you question what God said. Has he really said that? Really? Do you really think, come on, did you really think God meant that? I mean, God's a God of love. He would never send someone to hell, right? He would never judge someone. I mean, God's a God of love. He didn't really mean that people are going to be separated from him. I mean, what did Jesus really mean when he says, oh, they came to me in the last day and they said, Lord, Lord, didn't we do wonderful things in your name? And Jesus says, depart from me, you cursed creature. I never knew you. Oh, now, did he really mean that when he said that? Maybe you misinterpreted it. Yes, when we start to second guess the clear teaching of God's word, when we allow ourselves to question what is clearly taught in the Bible, that is the shortcut to denying God's word. Where we are surrounded now in this world by what? Chaos in America. Crime is skyrocketing. It's up almost 200% in New York now. Who wants to go to New York for a vacation? Not me, okay? Why is it skyrocketing? It all started as our core beliefs that were founded on the principles of God's word have been eroded and completely abandoned. It was Abraham Lincoln, our 16th president, that said this quote, "All the good the Savior gave to the world was communicated through this book, the Bible. But for it, we could not know right from wrong. All things most desirable for man's welfare here and hereafter are to be found and portrayed in it." Maybe that's why they're tearing down Abraham Lincoln statues right now. It's just, it makes no rhyme or reason what the world is doing right now. Notice in verse 3, when Eve quoted God, she said, well, God said that we cannot eat of this tree or touch it. Wait a second. Hey, Eve, wait a minute, back up. God didn't say that you couldn't touch it. He only said that you could not eat it. This is why it's very important to never misquote God. I wonder if that didn't help her to eat the fruit, because at first the devil questioned the word of God, then he denied the word of God as he pleaded with Eve, pleading with her, you're not going to die. Oh, come on, Eve, think about it. You're not going to die. You'll become like a god. Maybe as she touched it and nothing happened because she said we couldn't even touch it. Well, God didn't say you couldn't touch it. So then when she first touched it, maybe that was the first step. And she's like, well, nothing's happening to me. Maybe that made it easier to then go ahead and take a bite. And notice it said that it was pleasing to the eye. You know, we always have the forbidden fruit depicted in books, or many times is depicted in stories and what have you, as a nice, big, red, luscious apple. But, you know, it could have been something that we don't even know. Maybe that fruit tree is not anywhere else in the world. It was only in the Garden of Eden. Maybe it was transparent. You know, maybe it glowed in the dark. Maybe it pulsated. You know, it's like, who knows, you know? We don't know, but it was probably pretty tempting because she says it was very appealing to the eyes. And so it could have been something we've never seen before. And notice what the devil's first temptation was to man. Okay, just make sure you put that in your mind. What was his very first? What is the temptation here? The very first temptation, the one that caused Adam and Eve to sin, what was it? You can become like God. Isn't that the very thing that tempted Lucifer, Satan, the devil, the serpent, the star of the morning? Isn't that what caused him to get booted out of heaven? He wanted to raise up his throne above God's throne. He wanted to be God. So what's his first temptation? It's like, you can be like God. What does he tell Mormons? You can become God one day. What does he, I mean, it's like, it's insane. I mean, this is insane here. He's still using that one today. As many religions teach that you can become a God or come into a higher consciousness. Eve allowed compromise in her life. She was separated from her husband for a moment, hanging out at the forbidden tree. Know this, the longer we hang out in those forbidden areas, oh, I'm just kind of hanging out. I'm looking, but I'm not touching. The higher the chance for falling in that area becomes. I wonder what compromise you might be allowing in your life here today. Do you think that you're stronger than Adam and Eve? Are you stronger than them? How long before it engulfs your life? Yes, yeah, Satan knew how to tempt Eve, where she was weak. See, now we're not giving all the details on scenarios. I mean, Eve could have been hanging out every time Adam took a nap. She could have went over to the tree and looked at this incredible fruit, and maybe she leaned towards it and smelled it. You know, maybe it smelled beautiful, the aroma. Who knows how many times she was at that tree before the serpent showed up. Notice how Satan was calm. He was very consistent, and he was very extremely convincing. He knows how to tempt us, and he will tempt us with the lust of our flesh. He knows how to tempt each individual in a way that will be the most tempting for you, because he knows what allures you. I've heard of people that have been heroin addicts for decades, and it's like, I don't get it. It's hard for me to understand that. How can you put a needle in your arm and do this and throw your life away for decades before it finally kills you? I don't get that. So he doesn't usually come to me and try to allure me with heroin and shooting things in my arm. But he'll come to me with things that I'm weak to, just like every one of us has weaknesses. And Satan knows what those are. And he knows what tempts us. So he doesn't come to you if you don't have any problem with alcohol. He's not going to tempt you with alcohol. If you don't have any problem with pornography, he's not going to tempt you with pornography. If you don't have any, you know, temptation with, you know, going and sleeping with somebody else, he's not going to tempt you with that. But if that allures you, oh my goodness, guess what it's going to be? Front and center. Front and center. It'll be right there in your life because that's what allures you and he knows it. So all of us are different. That's why it's so easy to judge someone that you don't have that particular problem. And it's like, I can't believe that person. How could they fall to something so stupid like that? Because you're not tempted with it. But then when you see someone fall to what you're tempted with, oh, the poor brother. We need to pray for her, that sister. You know, because why? Because you know how it allures you and how you have to keep guard. See, so we have to do, it's no surprise here what happened then next to Eve, because she could have been hanging out at that tree multiple times. So it's no surprise. You see, what happened as soon as she ate, it's exactly what God said would happen. Because she ate, her eyes were open, she felt guilty. Then Adam comes, hey, what are you doing? Here, have this, okay? Then he eats, okay? And they both died spiritually, that is. They died spiritually. Know this, everything that God says will always come to pass. And then their eyes were opened, and a whole new world came up to them. And what was that whole new world filled with? We ate. And yes, it came into another dimension. And what did they see? They saw guilt for the first time. They saw shame. For the first time, their nakedness that was so beautiful before, that was just, oh my goodness, now they were embarrassed of their nakedness. And all of a sudden, they're filled with emptiness. What is this emptiness in me now? Their innocence was gone. Don't we as parents hate when our children are so small, they're just babies, and they're just an innocence, and they have those little smiles and all that, and then they become two. And the innocence goes away because all of a sudden we're seeing this little midget of a person and they're fully defined. You're like, don't do that. Don't do that. I just remember my one daughter not mentioning any names. They know who they are, though. And if she was sitting there with her cup, you know, of orange juice, and she would spill it on purpose. And I remember, you know, looking over at her, I'm like, don't do it. And I just, you know, don't do it. And she's just looking at me. And I'm like, don't do it. So I get up and I get over to her and I get like 6 inches from her. And she goes, huh, on the carpet. And I'm, oh, you know, and it's just like, ah. And you just hate when that innocence goes away and total defiance comes in. Which brings up our point. shifting the blame. Let's read what happens next here. Picking up in verse 8, it says, "And they heard the sound of the Lord God walking in the garden." Oh, what a bummer. Okay, so all this goes down. I mean, all the, okay, man, we're filled with guilt and shame. We're covering up like, okay, you know, it's like, oh my goodness, you know, all of these things. And in the cool of the day, and God's walking around, it says, "And the man and his wife hid themselves from the presence of the Lord God among the trees of the garden." Verse 9, "Then the Lord God called to the man, and he said to him, 'Where are you?'" As if God didn't know, okay? This was an opportunity for repentance, by the way. "Where are you?" He said, "I heard the sound of you in the garden, and I was afraid because I was naked, and I hid myself." And God said, "Well, who told you that you're naked? Have you eaten from the tree of which I commanded you not to eat?" Here's another opportunity to repent. That's opportunity number two. You know, "Have you eaten from that?" He says, the man said, "Well, it's the woman that you gave me." It's like, "And she gave it to me from the tree. And I ate it." Verse 13, "Then the Lord God said to the woman, 'What is this that you have done?' And the woman said, 'It's a serpent. You know, he deceived me, and I ate.'" Everyone's passing a buck here. Right when you think it can't get any worse, because you're like, all of a sudden, like, oh no, we're naked. Huh. You know, it's like shame, guilt. Oh, what are these feelings? Emptiness. All of this stuff is inside of me. And then all of a sudden, here comes Daddy. God, our maker. Daddy's in the garden, and he's looking for us. And God said, "Adam, where are you?" As if, again, he didn't know. But nonetheless, it's an interesting question. Where are you? I wonder where you are today. Where have you been? Where have you been spending your time? What have you been doing in your spare time? That's a question. How's your relationship with the Lord going? We must realize that the question, you know, was not asked by an angry tyrant God with a club in his hand looking for his lost children, but rather this was a longing of a loving father seeking the repentance of his wayward children. And again, let us not think for a second that God didn't know exactly where they were and exactly what they had done. He knew exactly everything, just like he knows where we've been and what we've done today, along with everything that we've been doing. What drove Adam and Eve into these woolly bushes? What made them jump behind the bushes and cover up? Again, it was the shame. It was the guilt. All these confusing thoughts now and emotions that are all over the place that I don't understand. Emotions they've never up to this point have experienced. Yes, they tried to hide, but just like us today, there was no place to hide from the creator of all things. And now the very DNA of the very first man and the very first woman down to the very core of themselves has now been corrupted. It's now tainted. Their once sinless bodies have now been contaminated. And because of their sin, that sin is now born into every single person. It's born out of them. Their children, their children's children, their children's children, all the way down to you and to me. We've been contaminated. That sin is now born into every single person. Now, some would say, well, why did God allow that to happen? I didn't ask for that to happen. I didn't ask for me to be born with this contaminated sin nature inside of me. Because God has given to each of us our own free choice. And don't pat yourself on the back thinking, well, if I was in the Garden of Eden, I wouldn't have done that. Oh, you probably would have done it sooner than Eve did it. It's like we would have all done it. It's like don't sit there and think we wouldn't have. Meaning, you know, listen, God has given us each a free choice. And we can choose to follow him or not. And if we didn't have a choice, then we're nothing more than robots. We're just programmed beings that just, you know, occupy planet Earth. God gave Adam and Eve the freedom of choice. God certainly wasn't overbearing in the garden. I mean, good grief. All he told them is, look, there's only one rule here, just one. There's not a list of the Ten Commandments. It's not the Pentateuch, the Torah, the law of God that's got 613 commands in it. It's just one rule. You got, who knows, hundreds of fruit trees in the Garden of Eden. There's one tree. Don't eat of this one tree. You can have everything else in the garden. You can do whatever you want. You can go ride the back of a lion. You can do this. You can do whatever you want. Just don't eat of this one tree. But that's what they did. And they died spiritually, just like God said they would. But now God is seeking for repentance. But all that he found was blame shifting. As Adam throws both his wife Eve and God under the bus. Yes, God, it's the woman that you gave me. Everything was fine when I was all here walking around by myself. I take a nap, I wake up a rib short, and there's a naked woman in front of me. Everything was good until she came into my life, but we still use that one today. Everything was fine until I married that hairy beast. My life was bliss. Everything was perfect until Bozo came in and he's disrupted everything in my life. Everything was good for me until my wife and her head spins around and she changes her mind and I don't know what to do. See, this brings up our third and final point. Now there's going to be some punishment that's dealt out with this. Let's pick up and read what happens next in verse 14. It says, and the Lord God said to the serpent, because you have done this, oh, cursed are you more than all cattle and more than every beast of the field. On your belly you will go, which makes it kind of sound like maybe he walked in and he had to slither out. Who knows? And dust you will eat all the days of your life. And I will put enmity between you and the woman and between your seed and her seed. He shall bruise you on the head, and you shall bruise him on the heel. We'll get to that in a minute. Verse 16. To the woman he said, I will greatly multiply your pain in childbirth, and in pain you will bring forth children, which every woman here knows that has had children. Yet your desire will be for your husband, and he will rule over you. We'll look at that here in a minute. Then to Adam he said, because you have listened to the voice of your wife, and you have eaten from the tree about which I commanded you, saying, you shall not eat from it. Cursed is the ground because of you. In toil, you will eat of it all the days of your life. Both thorns and thistles, it shall grow for you, and you shall eat the plants of the field. By the sweat of your face, you will eat bread till you return to the ground, because from it, you were taken, for you are dust, and to dust you shall return. Now the man called his wife's name Eve, because she was the mother of all the living. And the Lord God made garments of skin for Adam and his wife, and he clothed them. Then the Lord God said, behold, the man has become like one of us, talking to the triunity of God, the Father, Son, Holy Spirit, knowing good and evil. And now he might stretch out his hand and take also from the tree of life and eat and live forever. Therefore, the Lord God sent him out from the Garden of Eden to cultivate the ground. So maybe God didn't want them to live forever in the with the sin nature. So he said, you're out of here, from which he was taken. Verse 24. So he drove the man out. And at the east of the Garden of Eden, he stationed the cherubim and the flaming sword, which turns every direction to guard the way to the tree of life. That's why no one's been able to find it. Well, we'll stop there. Tremendous amount of information there. Let's just break it down quickly here. So there are four judgments here, right? Four judgments. Did you get four of them? Four judgments. Number one, the serpent gets judged. He'll get crushed by the seed of the woman one day. Number two, the woman will have great pain in childbearing, but that is soon forgotten, even as Jesus said in John 16:21, it says, whenever a woman is in labor and she has pain, because her hour has come, but when she gives birth to the child, she no longer remembers the anguish because of the joy that the child has been born, which I have personally witnessed this. It's like, I remember my wife and our first, and she says, we're never doing this again. I'm like, okay, we're good. One and done. Okay, we're done. And then I remember right after she had the baby, and she was just looking at the baby. Oh, there's your baby. And she says, we need to have another. I'm like, okay. It's like, so it's very true. Okay. But then God said to the woman, her desire will be for her husband, and he will rule over you. Now, how's this a curse? Well, in the Garden of Eden, we looked at this last time. God made Adam. Adam was given in charge. He was the supervisor of the Garden of Eden. So he's in charge. And then Eve was made after that. And what was Eve called? The helpmeet. One to complete Adam. So in the garden, Adam was the head over the woman in the Garden of Eden. And when Eve was created, she was the helpmeet or the completion to Adam. And so a man is not complete without the woman. So she completes Adam. It never changed the fact that Adam was still the head and she was under that. But there was no bucking the system there because there was no sin nature. Now her desire will be for her husband. Now, it's in a negative context. Her desire will be to rule over her husband. Her desire will now be to rule and control her husband instead of just being the helpmeet that comes alongside and wants to, complete her husband. Now it's like, I'm going to battle the rest of my life now as I'm going to try to control and rule over this man. But God says he will rule over you. Oh, and do we not see the frustration today? We are women, hear us roar. We can do anything a man can do, but better. And I will say that there's many things that women do that do it better than guys. I will say that. But there's still an order in God's economy. And God says the man is the supervisor of the home, and that's the order. And when you try to upset that, then it just brings many problems. Then this is the third cursing. Adam was cursed to work, plowing the fields, dealing with the weeds, working by the sweat of our brow. So from Adam and Eve all the way up to about 50 years ago, 90% of the workforce was men. Men worked, and women had the great honor and privilege of running the home and raising a godly offspring. And that's the way it was up until about 50 years ago. And then these last 50 years, we've turned everything into a two-income culture. And you poor women now still have to run homes and you work. It's like there's just a lot more has been put upon poor women. But the fourth curse, so we have Satan curse. We have the woman curse for her disobedience. We have Adam curse for his disobedience. The fourth curse was on God himself. For he himself is going to pay in the future, the ultimate price to redeem man back from the clutches of sin. So right here, as soon as sin comes into the human race, God is already planning his redemption.
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7: I worked at LAX the morning of 9/11. 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
8: Hi, friends. Welcome to Open My Eyes. I'm Lori Wilburn. 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In Habakkuk 2, the prophet said, I will stand on my guard post and station myself on the rampart, and I will keep watch to see what he will speak to me. 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
19: And I'm Donna Cruz. There has to be more to life than just clocking in, clocking out, paying bills, watching TV, and sleeping. 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
20: You know, me growing up in a very strict, you know, home, you know, being a kid, I think one of the things younger, I allow fear in. And so fear would kind of set me back. But as I started getting to know who God was and who God wanted me to be, fear wasn't so much of an issue anymore. You know, when you take the limits off, you just start realizing there's a whole frontier. I mean, I was pretty rigid and didn't have much of a plan for my life.

0: And the team captain stood up. He says, "Kevin, my teammates don't know this, but I have leukemia and I have a tumor in the back of my head. Doctors told me to quit. If I keep playing like this, I'm going to die. Coaches told me to quit. Every morning I wake up, I have a single prayer just for a sign of hope. And here you are, Kevin, from California, other side of the planet, and you showed me to never give up."
1: It made me think of what God would think when I'm running and just being who He created me to be. We were all created for freedom, an abundant type of living. I had a dream so big and loud, I jumped so high, I touched the clouds. So are you going to stand in the corner, or are you going to run and let yourself enjoy that which God has created and prepared you for?
2: Our friend Ryan was pretty sure he'd fail, but he chased after his basketball dream anyway. And now he has a story to tell. It's next on Keep the Faith.

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1: Hi, I'm Donna Cruz. It's pretty counterintuitive to pursue something you're almost certain you'll fail at. But Ryan Leek has discovered how important that is if you want to get the most out of life. Today, Ryan is a speaker, coach, and author. But as he shares in his book, Chasing Failure, he was a basketball player in college and wanted to give it a shot.
2: I went to a Division III-ish college. I say ish because it was in the NCCAA, which stands for National Christian College Athletics Association. So amongst the Christians, I was pretty good in college and got All-American awards in that division. But no one from the NCCAA makes it into the NBA. And so trying out for the Phoenix Suns in a very, very unconventional way and being given really what even other NBA executives would call lightning in a bottle. Like, NBA teams just don't give guys like me workouts. But literally the Phoenix Suns said that I just caught them on the right day at the right time with a proposal that says, hey, you know, I think you should give me a shot. Let me go for it and let's just see what happens. And something happened in Phoenix that I don't believe could have happened where I live in Dallas, and that's the fear of failure was broken off of my life. And I realized on that practice court that chasing failure took me further than chasing success ever had. And it landed me in an NBA practice court, and I had never been able to do that before.

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0: Next on Keep the Faith, different and weird. Maybe you think of them as one in the same. But Andy Andrews says when it comes to living life to the fullest, it's time to think again.

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1: I'm Brandy Lene. So what are the keys to truly living a full life? It can't be just going through the same old motions. Andy Andrews is a New York Times best-selling author and motivational speaker. In his book, The Little Things, Andy says to get to where you want to be, you have to understand the difference between weird and different.
2: My boys went with me on a trip. When I travel, I carry books with me. And so on this trip, I got my children's book, The Kid Who Changed the World. I put six or seven of them in each of my boys' backpacks. And I said, here, you know, when we're in an airport or something and you see some kid, you can give them the book. We got home, we're all unpacking. I lifted one of those backpacks and it was still really heavy. And I went, you got these books still in here? And they had not given away a single book. And I said, you guys, you didn't give away a single book on the whole trip? Why not? And my oldest son said, Dad, that's just weird. And I kind of smiled and laughed at myself. And I said, okay, all right, I understand why you think that's weird. See, here's the deal. It's not weird. It's different. You know, to go up to a family and scream at them and then dance around in a circle and then throw a book at them, that would be weird. It feels weird to you because nobody else is doing it. And you need to understand the difference in weird and different. Obviously, you do not want to be weird, but trust me, if you do not do something different, you will not end up in a place that is different.
3: Let

0: I'm Donna Cruz. At the heart of Christmas are stories of hope, of people coming together to help their fellow man. Keep the Faith Charities is proud to be the heartbeat of the Christmas Wish Drive, bringing hope and joy to thousands in need. Our friend Penny is already making wishes come true, just like this favorite story from years past.
1: Hey, we're looking for Mary Kathleen.
2: Speaking.
1: Hi, it's Penny from Keep the Faith.
2: Oh, it is not. Hello.
1: No, it's not. Actually, yeah, it is.
2: You're the last person in the world I expected to hear from. How are you?
1: Doing really good, actually. How are you?
2: So-so. I have good days and bad days, but I'm okay.
1: Well, let's hear the positive. What's good about it?
2: What's good? I'm alive.
1: Amen. Oh, yeah. And I can feel that smile coming through. You survived lung cancer.
2: I did.
1: And you quit smoking.
2: Year and a half now.
1: That is awesome.
2: So
1: what challenges are you facing now?
2: All kinds of stuff, you know. Had to have the furnace fixed. I've had a flat tire this week. You know, just normal things. I've got to have the kitchen floor fixed eventually. I live in an old house. It's the house that my late husband grew up in.
1: Yeah, okay.
2: And it was built post-World War II. So it's just tongue and groove over the joist. And, you know, it's old and they're getting rotten. I keep stepping through it, so.
1: But I love the way God comes through. Right when we need it the most.
2: You know, God is good. Something always happens. I've been blessed in more ways than I deserve.
1: Here it comes. You ready? You're getting a break from some of those bills. Your sister Colleen submitted you for a Keep the Faith Christmas wish.
2: I had a sneaking feeling she was going to do

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1: Well, maybe you'll split it with her.
0: Oh, you better believe it. She's awful good.
2: Our thanks to Keep the Faith Charities, a 501c3 organization, for making encouragement contagious here on Keep the Faith. 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
6: 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And it changes not only our physical bodies, but our sense of well-being as well.
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1: I'm Keith Stevens. No pain, no gain. It's pretty common to think that getting the most out of life has to be a really difficult process. But Mandy Ariotto says not so fast. She's the president and CEO of MOPS International and the author of a book called Have More Fun.
2: A friend of mine hated going to the gym. She'd been trying to lose 15 pounds for as long as I can remember. And every time she went to the gym, she'd see these 18-year-old butts on the treadmill next to her, and it made her feel desperate and anxious, right? So a couple months ago, she decides she's going to get rid of her gym membership, and she's going to take tango lessons because she has been wanting to do that for about 10 years, but it always felt frivolous, and she never thought she should spend the money on it. So she gets rid of her gym membership. She uses that money to take tango lessons. And suddenly she calls me a few weeks ago and she's like, I just want you to know, like, I've lost 5 pounds. I haven't even been trying and I'm having the time of my life. Sometimes it's shifting our perspective from the things that we think we're supposed to be doing and starting to regain our sense of joy and just doing it because we love it. And it changes not only our physical bodies, but our sense of well-being as well.

comfort and safety were actually paralyzing me, and I wasn't living the adventure of a lifetime. In a way, I was so busy trying to keep up my standard of living that I wasn't living at all. I mean, the reality is 10 out of 10 people are going to die. I mean, that's really the biggest fear, right, besides public speaking, is that we're going to die. And I realized that my expiration date's going to come whether I worry about it today or I go live it today. And I decided I'm going to choose to live it.

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2: When I was 19, I started losing all the hair on my body through a disease called alopecia. 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But I clung to the Lord, and He made me a promise that He would use it to reach other women. So 10 years after that, I found out about a special wig that is sold in New Zealand by a little company. And I started wearing that. It made a huge difference in my life. And I kept sharing with women, encouraging them. Well, 2 years ago, this little company in New Zealand called me and asked me if I would represent them. 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
3: Only God could take something like hair loss and turn it into something beautiful. Wow.
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6: Ronald Reagan understood that freedom sometimes requires more than quiet diplomacy. It requires moral clarity. On June 12, 1987, standing before the Brandenburg Gate in a divided Berlin, Reagan issued a direct challenge to Soviet leader Mikhail Gorbachev. "Mr. Gorbachev, tear down this wall." The Berlin Wall was more than concrete and barbed wire. It represented a system that restricted movement, divided families, and denied millions the freedoms Americans often take for granted. Reagan refused to treat that division as permanent. He understood that free nations must be willing to identify the difference between liberty and oppression, and have the courage to say so. 2 years later, the Berlin Wall fell. Freedom survives when people refuse to accept tyranny as inevitable. So when freedom is challenged today, will we have the courage to defend it with the same clarity?
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8: Ooh, thanking God that we can be together this morning and start our day together here on KDAR's Morning Rush. I'm Donna Rush. 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

0: So your body's constantly in this eating, consuming mode. So fasting allows the body to take a break, let the gut bacteria reprogram, let the physical, I mean, I could get into brain-derived neurotrophic factor for Alzheimer's, and I could get into diabetes. It actually cures type 2 diabetes within 6 weeks, high blood pressure, clogged arteries, and many cancer tumors are consumed as fuel. I mean, it's an amazing physical gift that God is, and spiritual. And many of us need to really consider that.
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2: 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Preacher Samuel Chadwick, on fire with the Spirit, once said, "Nothing would turn the nation back to God so surely and so quickly as a church that prayed and prevailed. The world will never believe in a religion in which there is no supernatural power. A rationalized faith, a socialized church, and a moralized gospel may gain applause, but they awaken no conviction and win no converts." Today, Pastor Shane awakens the dead, sleepy church, calling for a rehydration of God's Spirit, which can only come from denying the flesh and seeking more of God. Learn how right now on Regaining Lost Ground.
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0: But the water I will give you, it will become in you a fountain of water springing up into everlasting life. So a couple things he talks about. This living water, what it is, it's water often represents the Holy Spirit, refreshing, life, baptism, things like that. It's just this living, life-giving, basically without water you die. That's why Jesus said, I'm the bread of life, the water without food, without water, oxygen, in him I move and live and have my being. Right? He's communicating our relationship with God. And this water springs into, it turns into everlasting life. That's how you have a relationship. You repent and you believe in Jesus. But what it also means is, have you ever seen a spring come up in the wilderness? Like just bubbling out of the ground. And they've got some up in the High Sierra Mountains I've seen before. And it's just, it's coming out. There's a spring of living water in it. And it's coming out, and that's why Jesus said, if you believe on me, not just who I, not just know about me, but truly know me, as the scriptures say, out of your innermost being is going to flow rivers of living water. So you've heard me say this before. So if all these Christians are have this relationship with the Lord, and where is all this living water? Because I see a lot of stagnant, smelly water. I don't see Christians happy and joyful and content. Where's this living water that's supposed to be flowing out? And also, what's supposed to be love and joy and peace and contentment and long-suffering and gentle? Where is all this at? If you believe on me, as the scriptures say, out of your belly will flow rivers of living water. Where is it? There's a clog somewhere. There's a clog in the pipe. Spiritually dehydrated. We need to drink deeply again of that well. Again, out of his belly will flow rivers of living water. And I know it's challenging. I wish I could say living water was coming out every day of me. But it's tough, isn't it? Life is challenging. That's why we need a Wednesday service, because of Monday, Tuesday. And that helps for Thursday, Friday, Saturday, and then Sunday. Don't you feel better after church, or is it just me? Do you refresh or do you exhaust people? Why do I choose those words? Because that's what living water does. Even water in the physical, doesn't it? It nourishes. It restores. It refreshes. That's what should be coming out of us. Again, doesn't mean we don't blow it now and then. Become critical and negative, but we say, you know what, Lord, that's not right. We own it and we repent. That's all God's looking for, is to own it, repent, and get back on track. Find one verse where he'll say, it says that you'll be perfect. And if you deviate just a little bit, you're in trouble. Now, is our goal not necessarily perfection, but our goal is not to sin. His ways are higher than our ways. I'm not going to go to hell over a mystery. I'm not going to go to hell over a question mark and doubt God. She didn't quite understand, but she said, I trust you enough. I desired it. I want it. And so Jesus, I think he's really getting to the heart to the issue. I don't think this really had much to do with it because, you know, she's going to get her living water. It's all going to come to pass. But he said, go get your husband. And the woman said, I have no husband. Jesus said to her, you well said because you have no husband, for you have had five. And the one whom you now have is not your husband, in that you spoke truly. The power of repentance and confession. And that's where real ministry comes from, guys. It does not come from sound doctrine and theology and knowing the Bible. I love that stuff. We need that stuff. This church is built on that. But that is the love and compassion, and our attitude is the outworking of the gospel. If not, you become a hard Pharisee, a modern day Pharisee, pointing out sin in everybody's life, being judgmental, thinking you got it together, that you're super spiritual. I don't need a drink of the living water. I've got enough. I did that when I was 24. Well, no, you need you've been drinking prune juice. Lemon juice. You need to return. Many people need to return and say, Lord, I've been cold. I've been callous. I've been hard. I've been critical. I've drifted from that tender. Are you tender? Are you known to be tender and loving and compassionate? Has that drifted from you? Listen, guys, again, I'm not preaching at you. As a type A alpha male, Tim, you can relate, right? Those things don't come easy. What comes easy is the opposite of the fruit of the Spirit. And we have to repent and confess and say, Lord, I need that again. I need to be tender. I need to be loving. I need to, my words carry weight. Give me that compassion again. And because he called her out, she said, oh, I perceive that you are a prophet. Boy, are you ever. Our fathers worshipped on the mountain, but you Jews, in other words, Jesus, while I have you here, let me ask you some questions. I perceive that you are a prophet. You know your stuff. You just called me out. So do we worship on the mountain, but you Jews say to worship in Jerusalem? Where should we worship? Worship is a big deal. And he said, woman, believe me, the hour is coming when you will neither on this mountain nor in Jerusalem worship the Father. Because you worship what you do not know. We know what we worship, for salvation is of the Jews. In other words, it doesn't matter where you worship. That the time is coming where this temple will be destroyed. From when he's talking, say 30 AD, about 40 years later in 70 AD, a general by the name of Titus decimated Jerusalem. Killed 1 million Jews. No more worship. But the hour is coming, and it is now is when. In other words, it's coming and it's now when true worshipers, if you want to be a true worshiper, you will worship the Father in spirit and in truth. Don't make that too complicated. Worship the Father in spirit means you have a right relationship with Him. Your spirit is crying, Abba, Father. That's how we worship God. Unbelievers can't really worship. They think they are. They can do yoga poses. Do you know those are poses to gods? By the way, just call it Christian stretching if you're going to do something like that. Side note. Don't call it yoga. Don't participate in it. But true worship is you have a relationship with God. You're worshiping Him in spirit, the Holy Spirit. Isn't that when we worship? And Ernesto's singing, isn't that what our spirit is engaged? Man, if I go grab some unbelievers from Schooners right now and go bring them in, They're gonna be bored out of their mind. Aren't they? What is this? Holy Spirit, you guys are weird. You're weird. I'm weird and you got George Strait on the jukebox, if they still have those things. You're going to be vomiting tonight and hungover tomorrow and destroying your marriage, and I'm the weird one? See, they can't worship. They're worshiping the wrong God, actually. So when you worship Him in spirit and truth, so our worship, our theology, our teaching, we have to have the truth as a compass, a truth as the boundary lines. We can't just, hey, if it's odd, it's God. Let's just do whatever is weird. Because that will get you'll get really off course. And this is interesting. The Father is seeking such to worship Him. God is seeking those to worship Him. God is spirit, and those who worship Him must worship Him in spirit and in truth. Again, God is looking for true worshipers. The eyes of the Lord go to and fro to show Himself strong on behalf of those whose hearts are loyal to Him, those who are worshiping. Why? Because worship, why is worship so important? It breaks the gates of hell. It pulls down strongholds. It dismantles demons. It annihilates deception. It restores brokenness. It restores marriages. It restores the broken relationship that people have with the Lord. If you can't worship and you have a problem with worship, there's something wrong with your heart. And over the years, I've talked to people. They'll come in maybe after worship, or they'll leave during worship. They got their word open, but they can't worship. Why not? Because there's a heart issue going on. True worship is not bound by physical locations, sacred sites, or outward rituals. True worship happens in the heart. And so to close, the woman said, I know that Messiah is coming. Boy, she changed, didn't she? Because now they're talking about worship. Worship God in spirit and truth. Where do we worship? This mountain, that mountain? Oh, I know that the Messiah is coming. He was called the Christ. And when He comes, He will tell us all things. In other words, I hear you, but I'm going to wait for the Messiah to tell me about worship and to wear what really worships. You're a good prophet. And then can you imagine the look on her face? Woman, I who speak to you am He. I mean, talk about dropping your pot, whatever they're, I mean, just. And I talked about this Sunday, but so I won't go into a lot of detail, but no versus no. I know the Messiah. I know that when He comes, I know that when Jesus comes, a lot of people, they know about Jesus intellectually. Maybe that's you, but that doesn't save you. We were taught about Jesus in Sunday school. We were taught about Jesus at church. When you come to church, you know, oh, I know He died on the cross. That's intellectual knowledge. To really know Him is repentance and confession and faith. That's heart knowledge. That's internal knowledge. I know about someone, but I don't know them. There's a big difference. So make sure you know Him the right way. And just to help you this evening, here's four things. They're not new. What we talk about is never new, but we always need to be reminded, don't we? So to rehydrate, here's what you need to do. Ask. Ask the Lord. It begins with that. Lord, I need to drink of that living water again. And truly desire it. Many people don't desire because they go, oh, Shane, then I can't have fun anymore, and then God's going to ruin my life, and it's going to be so boring. Let me tell you, it's the complete opposite. Complete opposite. Our world is a mess. Look at what they're actually considering at that court case this week with the lady who killed her kids and might get off. Yeah, look it up. Postpartum depression. She killed her kids. And the court, the jury might not convict her. That's the world we live in. Ask, desire that relationship with the Lord. Pursue. And then you pursue. You pursue Him. Because if you just ask and you don't pursue, guess what will happen? Nothing. Because often with God, there's a responsibility on your part. He has a responsibility. He's bound by His Word. But there's a lot of times it says, if. If you seek Me, you'll find Me. If My people. If you make no provision for the flesh. If you seek Me with all of your heart. If you turn from your wicked ways. There's got to be that pursuit. See, Lord, I ask, I desire, and then you begin to pursue Him by praying. God, give me that desire. And then, of course, you repent and you restore that broken relationship with Him. And then you begin to worship, which renews your faith and that living water. That's how you don't drink of this water physically. You drink spiritually. So you're saturated with the Word of God in your mind. You're saturated with worship. Can't you tell the different atmospheres? Have you ever went somewhere with a terrible atmosphere? It's like, oh, wow. I got to take a shower when I get home. It's just, you can feel the demonic and the darkness, and it's tough. Places you go. And so worship is an atmosphere, worshipful atmosphere. And I'm just going to give you a few extras. I don't know if we even have a screen for this. God would often say, if we had time, we could go to a few of the prophets, return to Me with fasting. Return to Me with fasting. Joel, that we've had sacred assembly meetings before, where Joel said, God tells Joel, call a sacred assembly. Tell the people to come into the house of God and pray and fast. Why is fasting so, it's Esther, David, Nehemiah, Ezra, all the disciples, Jesus, Moses, Elijah. Sure, we could keep going if I had a few minutes. Why? What's it? It says, the reason is, this is so important that I'm going to deny this area to seek You. This means this, that I will not give God that which costs Me nothing. There's a cost. I'm putting away this appetite because I want to increase my appetite for God. And it also plays a role with, that, believe it or not, your flesh leads you more than you think. Many of you are wondering where you're going to go eat afterwards, and you're already thinking about it. And you're hoping worship doesn't go too late. Doesn't it control us? And then we get up in the morning, oh, I'm tired, let me go grab my Christian crack. Oh, now I'm going to go buy Krispy Kreme on my way home, on my way to work. Let me stop by AMPM and get a Snickers bar, or a Big Gulp, or a Monster's drink. And at lunch I want to do this, and I have some snack and chocolate in my desk drawer. And then, right? Can you see? It's all day long. It's just, feed me, feed me, feed me. And fasting says, shut up. Shut up. I'm seeking God. This is important to Me. Lord, I'm putting this desire to the side because I have a greater desire to seek Your heart, to hear from You. And that's why we do fasting this month and next month. Whatever God puts on your heart, pray about it. Dehydration from food rehydrates with fasting. You can dehydrate. Leave the food, rehydrate with fasting. And here's the interesting thing. What I love, just as a side note, maybe a little motivation, we do it for spiritual reasons, but fasting is one of the best things you can do physically for your body. Because the majority of illnesses and diseases and things that are happening in our country, the vast majority are caused by an overconsumption of food. Bad food, primarily. I mean, would you like to start diabetes? Heart disease? Most cancers, because your body can't, the immune system is being suppressed. Feed. It's a toxic overload. So God in His wisdom, it actually has also physical benefits. Many of you guys have heard all the things out there on Instagram, autophagy. How it increases autophagy, where your body will go in and begin to break down damaged cells and tissues. Because your body's either repairing or it's building. And if we're always eating, some of you guys, you'll be able to relate to this. You're pouring concrete, but at the same time, you're breaking it down with a breaking bar, digging bar. You either have to build or you can't do both. So your body's constantly in this eating, consuming mode. So fasting allows the body to take a break, let the gut bacteria reprogram, let the physical, I mean, I could get into brain-derived neurotrophic factor for Alzheimer's, and I could get into diabetes. It actually cures type 2 diabetes within 6 weeks, high blood pressure, clogged arteries, and many cancer tumors are consumed as fuel. I mean, it's an amazing physical gift that God has, and spiritual. And many of us need to really consider that. So that's how you rehydrate. Ask, pursue God, repent, and worship. That call to fall, that call to come to the altar and just say, you know what, my heart has grown cold and callous and hard. Here's the hard part that I see all the time. Those who need to do that don't do that because they've grown hard and cold and callous and pride gets in the way. It's funny, the very people who need to do that don't do it. And the people, you know, they're good. They want to do it. They want to keep pursuing God. Of course, you don't have to. You can stay seated. You can just seek the Lord tomorrow morning as well. But there's got to be a time where you say, Lord, I need this. I need that fresh filling of the Spirit. I need that living water again.

0: Hello, this is Pastor Shane Eidelman. I want to tell you about a new booklet I just released titled The Dark Night of the Soul. This book came from a very challenging season in my own personal life. Dark seasons reveal what we actually believe, not just what we say we believe. The phrase, the dark night of the soul, captures a moment we all dread. It's the moment when the floor drops out from underneath us and we realize that we are not in control and we come face to face with something we cannot fix. Time and time again, God demonstrates that what appears to be the end of something is actually only the beginning. So again, I want to encourage you to take time today and download my new booklet, The Dark Night of the Soul, for free right now at westsidechristianfellowship.org. 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

0: 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I'm Donna Rush with KDAR's Morning Rush.
1: When we are struggling, what are some things that we can do every day that will help get us closer to spiritual maturity? Well, we know that we should be in God's Word daily, right? We know that prayer is a way that we can speak to God. But may I suggest this as well? Praise. How often do we praise when we are struggling? Maybe you can't think of ways to praise. Well, the last five Psalms, Psalm 146 all the way through 150, they are all Psalms of praise. No lamenting, no complaining, just all praise. Do this sometime and just like sing out to the Lord. Read Psalms of praise back to Him, and that's the way you can praise. Psalm 150, here's part of that chapter. Praise Him with tambourine and dance. Praise Him with strings and pipe. Praise Him with sounding cymbals. Praise Him with loud clashing cymbals. Let everything that has breath praise the Lord. Praise the Lord. And you can just read that right back to the Lord until it gets deep down into your soul. Amen. Something we can do if we are struggling and just need to get closer to spiritual maturity in our lives.
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3: Good morning to you. I'm Donna Rush with KDAR's Morning Rush. So glad you are here this morning. 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
5: You know, we don't see it oftentimes in this world. What did David cry? Lord, Lord, why do the heathen prosper? But their time will come. But if you're a Christian and you know the Lord and you're dabbling in evil, make sure you know that suffering will come. God will get your attention. He's long-suffering. He's gracious. He'll give you a long leash, but eventually he'll yank it. And you know, if you fight him like that new dog, he'll yank it harder.
4: Many times we find ourselves professing one thing in public while living another in private. 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But the truth is, nothing is hidden from Jesus Christ, and he doesn't want you to remain enslaved to sin. Today, Pastor David wants you to know that Jesus has the power to set you free from anything that holds you captive. No matter your addiction or your past, freedom is found in him. Surrender your life to Jesus and let him transform your heart. Now, open your Bible to the book of 1 Peter chapter 3 as Pastor David continues his message, Called to Bless Others.
5: So we can be happy even in our afflictions. We don't have to worry, Peter says. God is for us. Who can be against us? God is for us. Who can harm us? You see, the Christian has greater joy than that, than anything that can ever be found here on earth, because we have a hope that lies within us, a hope that a heathen can't understand, a hope that an unbeliever has no idea about. It's a hope that we know that there will be a place, there will be no more hurt, no more sorrow, no more pain, no more suffering. And in that, whatever we go through here, we can be happy. Because we have that hope that lies within us. And Peter is saying nothing in this world can change that. Nothing in this world can take that away from you. William Saroyan said this. He said, the greatest happiness you can have is knowing that you do not necessarily require happiness. And he was speaking about this world. You know, if we can walk through this world as Christians, knowing that nothing will give us that complete satisfaction and happiness that we have in the promise and hope that lies in eternity,

0: then we can be happy in all things. As Paul said, I learned to be content whether I was abased or abound, whether I had great things, many things, or I had nothing. It didn't matter. I was content because I have this hope inside me. And so Peter, you know, we were saying we don't like persecution. None of us do, suffering, but we can be happy. You know, and next time you face it, maybe you should break out in song. You know, Bobby McNair, don't worry, be happy. You know, get encouraged because we have Jesus. He goes on, look at this verse 15. He says, through this exhortation, he then says, but sanctify, be happy. You're in this thing. And then he says, sanctify, honor the Lord God in your hearts. And the idea he's saying here is, look at, as Christians, even in persecution, he's saying, how real is Christ in you? Are you going to walk the walk even in your persecution? You know, some of us have trouble just walking the walk, you know, in this world when nothing comes against us. As Ken Graves was speaking to, you know, we're tweenies. You know, we got 1 foot, you know, we leave our doors on Monday morning, go to work, and we got our foot in the world. And then Sundays we come and we step into his kingdom. But in between, what are we? Are we real in our walk? He's saying, sanctify, honor the Lord God in your hearts. Make it real and be ready always to give an answer to every man that asks you a reason of the hope that is in you with meekness and fear. Honoring God in your heart means that there is a desire to seek God in your life. And of course, we know as you seek God, you will come to know God. And we know that by coming to know God in his heart, it's all found in this book we have. And this book should be part of our lives. This book should be attached to us some way, not necessarily literally, but attached to our hearts. There should be an overwhelming desire. If you're truly walking with the Lord, your Father in heaven, you want to know him. And so you go to this word. You discover God's heart in his word. And God's heart in us will give us the answer. Will give us the answer for anyone who asks, why are you so different? Why are you so happy? What's wrong with you? How can you be so bubbly and light and all these things? And God will give you the answer for the hope that lies within you that you can share with those who are lost and living in darkness, with those who are in bondage, because we know all about it, don't we? Because we were once lost, but now we've been set free through Jesus Christ our Lord. So this is the good news. Peter's saying you have that answer inside of you. It doesn't matter how we answer, just trust in the Lord, know God's word, and he'll give you the answer for each and every circumstance as you honor him in seeking him. Now, it's interesting, as he moves on here, he says in this exhortation, he's kind of putting a stamp on it. He says, and having a good conscience, the idea is you're sincerely walking and growing in the grace and knowledge of our Lord Jesus. He's saying there's going to be repentance in your life. Remember to the Pharisees and the Sadducees. He questioned them, you know, where's the fruits of repentance in your life? If you claim you're a Christian, you're going to be having fruits of repentance. You're going to be confessing. As John wrote in his first letter, he said that if we say as believers we have no sin, we're liars. You know, we are the ones that need to go to God, to Jesus, and confess our sins. And we know that in that promise, he is faithful and just to forgive us of our sins. And that's part of having a good conscience. We must cleanse ourselves, that whereas they speak evil of you as of evildoers, they may be ashamed that falsely accuse your good conversation, your good lifestyle in Christ. So as we walk with the Lord, people will accuse us. They'll rail against us. They'll mock us. They'll make fun of us. But whatever they say has no merit, especially in God's eyes, because he knows our heart. He knows who we're seeking. Verse 17, for it is better, if the will of God be so, that ye suffer for well-doing than for evil-doing. Isn't that a great, inspiring line? Let's suffer for well-doing, but it is better. If that be God's will that you need to suffer, then you better make sure that it's suffering for doing his will. Because the idea is you will suffer for evil doing. You know, we don't see it oftentimes in this world. What did David cry? Lord, Lord, why do the heathen prosper? But their time will come. But if you're a Christian and you know the Lord and you're dabbling in evil, make sure you know that suffering will come. God will get your attention. He's long-suffering. He's gracious. He'll give you a long leash, but eventually he'll yank it. And you know, if you fight him like that new dog, he'll yank it harder. You want to better suffer for good doing, not evil. Verse 18, for Christ also has once, notice that, underline it. I got it circled in my Bible. For Christ has also once suffered for sins. What that does, it refutes the Mass, doesn't it? The Holy Eucharist, because that's repeated every Sunday. And here Peter, the first pope, is saying, nope, just once. Christ suffered once for the suffering of sins, for the just, for the unjust, the just one for the unjust ones. It's plural in the Greek. The just for the unjust ones, that he might bring us to God, being put to death in the flesh, but quickened, raised in the spirit. So here's your answer for the hope that lies within you, and it's a great answer, isn't it? It's right here if you need it. 1 Peter chapter 3, verse 18. Christ died once for our sins. The idea is it was finished. It was finished on the cross. The redemption plan of God was complete right there. Never had to be repeated again. All we need to do is receive it. And we don't have to continually go to try to attain righteousness with God and righteousness in Christ, because it was done once. And it's by faith that we've received that righteousness. And that's how God sees us in our hearts. And that's a great blessing. Because I don't know about you, but if I had to attain my way to heaven by good works, man, that would be a hard life to live, wouldn't it? You know, how can you have a good conscience trying to do that? A clear conscience. But here's the answer. We don't have to continually respond to salvation calls. If we have done it sincerely once with the Lord, we know that we can have fruits of repentance living out in our life, because Jesus died once on the cross for us. And that's a glorious response that we have in our hearts. Now, this is where it gets weird. And if you've read this before, you know, if you read right through it and you don't stop and start digging, it's really bizarre. It's almost like Peter takes us into the twilight zone here, because he says there in verse 19, after giving us this great exhortation and all to the glory of the risen Christ, he says in verse 19, by which also he, this would be after the resurrection, Jesus, by which also he went and preached unto the spirits in prison. What? Then he goes on, which sometime were disobedient, which at such a time were disobedient, when once the long-suffering of God waited in the days of Noah. The idea is God held judgment upon the earth in the days of Noah, while the ark was a preparing, being built, wherein few, that is eight souls, Noah's family, were saved by water. Now, when I read this, you know, I pause and I have a Vinnie Barbarino moment. You know, what are you talking about, Peter? What does this all mean? Well, let me give you what the Lord gave me on this passage. And I encourage you, you need to be Bereans. This is the beauty of studying the Bible on your own, digging and chewing and finding these things out on your own. But let me share with you what I think the Lord did put on my heart. First of all, to dissect these two verses, we need to get some understanding of the words that Peter's using here. This first word that he uses in verse 19 that I want you to maybe circle or make attention to in your Bible is that word preached. Now, that's the Greek word caruso. Now, that meaning in the Greek word is to herald, and you know what I'm talking about. In the days of Christ, when they made announcements, the herald would come, he'd blow his trumpet, and he'd make a statement, and the idea is he was proclaiming. There was a proclamation being put forth, and of course, Peter bringing it into this scene, obviously, there was a proclamation that Jesus was bringing forth, in this case, in proclaiming a divine truth. So that's what we're seeing here. The second word we have to look at He's making this proclamation to who? And it says here, unto the spirits. Now in the Greek, that word is poema. And what that means, it's an angel spirit. But in this case, Peter, in this text, what he's speaking to and referencing is fallen angels, not godly angels. So he's proclaiming something to the fallen angels, and he tells us it's in prison. Now, this word in the Greek here for prison is phylake. And what that means is, it's an interesting word, it's a holding cage. You know, it's not permanent, it's a holding cage. Like the holding cage they built for the Philadelphia Eagle fans down in their football stadium, the only one in the world, apparently, the football stadium that has a holding cage. It's for Eagles fans. But here it means exactly what it is. It's a holding cage. Until when? The day of judgment. So it's a very interesting word. What we're seeing here, Peter's saying, is that Christ, upon the resurrection, he went and proclaimed unto the fallen angels who are in a holding prison. And I believe what this is speaking to in the Old Testament, it's that Hebrew word Sheol, and in the New Testament, it's the Greek word Hades, and it's a word translated in both that means hell or the grave. And so Jesus went down and spoke to these fallen angels in hell. Now, let me give you some scriptures that kind of wrap around this whole scene. On the day of Pentecost, Peter stood up. He preached. He didn't just proclaim. He preached. But he said God raised Christ from the dead because death could not hold him. That speaks to a reference of where he was, the grave. Now, we know way back in the Old Testament, David, he said this in Psalm 16, verses 10 through 11. He said, "For thou wilt not leave my soul in hell, neither wilt thou suffer thy Holy One to see corruption. Thou wilt show me the path of life. In thy presence is fullness of joy. In thy right hand there are pleasures evermore." So even David was speaking to hell and the grave and a redeemer. Jesus said in Matthew 12 to the Pharisees, he said, "For as Jonah was 3 days and 3 nights in the belly of a whale, so shall the Son of Man be 3 days and 3 nights in the heart of the earth." He was speaking to a specific place in the earth. And of course, we have that wonderful scene in Luke 16 where Jesus testifies of hell, and he goes down and speaks to Lazarus. And we know that hell is a place that's divided on one side to the other. The righteous, the good are in the bosom of Abraham, but then there's Lazarus on the other side who can't get, you know, a cold drink of water. And so certainly the Bible testifies of hell as a real place. And we have to understand that hell is real, so is Satan, so are demons, so are fallen spirits. Now, if your hands are quick, you can turn with me, because I think this is where Peter this gives us understanding of this testimony here in Peter. Turn with me to Genesis chapter 6, and I believe we get great light on this, especially in relationship to the fallen angels. Of course, Genesis 6, we know it's the chapter about the wickedness of man and God's impending judgment upon earth. In chapter 6, in verse 1, we read there in Genesis. It's hard to find because it's all the way in the beginning of the Bible. There's only a few pages there. We all there? Good. Most of us are there. Genesis chapter 6, we read, "And it came to pass when men began to multiply on the face of the earth, and daughters were born unto them, that the sons of God," now these are fallen spirits, we'll get to that, "that the sons of God saw the daughters of men that they were fair, and they took them wives of all which they chose. And the Lord said, My spirit shall not always strive with man, for that he also is flesh, yet his days shall be 120 years. There were giants in the earth in those days. And also after that, when the sons of God came unto the daughters of men, and they bore children to them, the same became mighty men which were of old, men of renown. And God saw that the wickedness of man was great in the earth, and that every imagination of the thoughts of his heart was only evil continually." Now that's the reason That's the reason why the judgment came. You can't blame the devils. You can't blame the fallen spirits. It's the heart of man. So understand that. Verse 6, and it repented the Lord that he had made man on the earth, and it grieved him at his heart. And the Lord said, I will destroy man who I have created from the face of the earth, both man and beast, and the creeping thing, and the fowls of the air, for it repenteth me that I have made them. But Noah found grace in the eyes of the Lord. Now you can flip over back to Peter. So what do we pull from this, and how do we tie it into Peter's exhortation? Well, to me, and again, you need to be your Berean on this, but to me, what Peter seems to be saying here in his passage is that after the resurrection, apparently Jesus went down to hell and he proclaimed to the sons of God, who were not spiritual men, but they were unspiritual, evil, fallen angels. So after the resurrection, during that period before he came out of the tomb, he went down to hell and proclaimed. He didn't preach. Understand that preaching is for the lost. He came down and proclaimed to these fallen angels who in the days of Noah were breeding with God's children, the daughters of God, these fallen angels. And when God had enough of wickedness of this going on earth, we know that that's when he judged the earth. He brought the flood. Only 8 souls survived, and that was Noah and his families. So the idea in this scenario, well, why would Jesus go down to the prison in hell there and speak to these fallen angels? Well, the reason he did that, and we get it from our Genesis passage, is that Genesis, what we just read, seems to indicate that Satan and his fallen angels were well aware of God's plan of redemption. And they were well aware of the promise that the Messiah would come from his seed. And so their plan to disrupt God's plan of redemption was what? To disrupt the seed. And so because of this, these fallen angels, as it said there in Genesis 6, they came down and they mingled. They co-mingled with the daughters of God, with the women of God. And the idea is they were going to mess with God's plan of redemption and try to destroy it once and for all. Now it's tough. It's kind of, you know, it's out there. You know, we don't hear this preached every day, do we? You know, you don't turn on the TV and you don't hear about the fallen spirits who mated with the women of God. That's just not a message that is thrown out there all the time. But here Peter's, I believe, is testifying of it. And we know that God judged the world because of this. And of course, only 8 souls were found pure. Now that's hard to swallow, because in one sense you say, well, these innocent people, you know, these were fallen angels. They came down and corrupted man and the heart of man. How could God judge that? Well, as I mentioned, as we were reading that Genesis passage, what did it say? Man's heart was already wicked and corrupt. This is why they allowed the sons of God. They had no discernment from goodness and evil. And so judgment came. And so this is what Peter is speaking to. So essentially what he's saying is he's testifying here, really, that after the resurrection, Jesus went down to hell to tell these fallen angels. He basically said, nice try, boys. You can't mess with God's plan of redemption. You can try. And he came down and they're sitting there in their holding pen in hell and torment. And he said, nice try. It did nothing. I'm here. I'm the Son of God. I just paid the penalty for all sin. And man does have a plan of redemption in place. And I stand before you in victory. He wasn't preaching to them, because that wasn't going to change what's their judgment. He was proclaiming to them, you tried, but it didn't happen. I stand in victory, even in death. And so he was standing before them in hell. So that's my story, and I'm sticking to it. So you guys, you do your own study. It's interesting scripture. A lot of passages in the Bible that reflect back to these places in hell and these where Jesus went. So it's fascinating. But this is what I believe Peter is speaking to. Nothing can take us from God's plan of redemption. And we'll finish the chapter, verse 21. the like figure whereunton even baptism does also now save. Now, Peter's not talking about baptism saving. He's talking about the inward. The water immersion is just the outward expression. And he says here, not the putting away of the filth of the flesh, but the answer of a good conscience toward God. But salvation comes by the resurrection of Jesus Christ. We're saved because of Christ. Baptism is only a symbolism of our love for God and our love for life and salvation and Jesus and what he did for us, who is gone into heaven and is on the right hand of God. Angels, fallen and unfallen, and authorities and powers being made subject unto him. What Peter is saying in all of this is that as children of God, we are subject to Christ. And he's kind of wrapping it all up here in this exhortation, in our relationships, in all things, good and bad, in persecution, in suffering he's speaking to. He says we're to be Christ-like. Our calling is to bless one another in every circumstances. He's saying to be loving and kind to each other. He tells us to be tender-hearted and caring for one another. He's saying that our relationships in Christ are to be real. We're to walk the walk. We're to seek him. We're to truly want to seek him as a desire in our heart. And we're to have those answers of the hope that lies within us when people see why we're walking in the light, why we're glowing, why we're happy. With the circumstances that are coming against us and around us. And so it's in that, in our everyday lives, we can rejoice in the Lord at all times. This is what he's saying. He's saying your Redeemer lives, and one day you will stand with him. You will be with him in eternity, and it's a great message, isn't it? It's a great hope we can live in. It's a victory. It's a victory that Jesus went and proclaimed to the fallen angels. And I think because Peter shares that scene with us, it's a victory that he's showing us that it's real. He's showing us that we have that victory. It's not just words on a paper. It's not just something that we can question in our mind. Christ went down and proclaimed to all those who came against it, victory is real. And in Christ Jesus, nothing can come against us. We have that victory over death. And so that is the rejoicing we can receive from this as we continue to fulfill God's call in our life to bless one another.
1: 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The Apostle Peter was someone who knew what it was like to endure trials. And so his words of wisdom are something for us to look at and apply in our lives. 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
3: I find this a great comfort, and I hope that you do too, that God never changes. 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Oh no, our hope is in his truth. This truth that he loves us so much that he gave his one and only son, Jesus, that whosoever believes in Jesus as their personal savior, the one who died in your place, in my place, as payment for the forgiveness of my sins, as your sins, will not die, but we'll have everlasting life. 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
2: I'm thanking God for you this morning. I'm Donna Rush. Welcome to KDAR's Morning Rush on 98.3 The Word. I don't know about you. 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

0: Are you a Jesus takes the wheel kind of person, able to relinquish control of your life to God, or do you lean more in the direction of I've got this, preferring to captain your own life with Jesus as the co-pilot, there for emergencies only? 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
1: Mark chapter 1 and verse 14. After John was put in prison, Jesus went into Galilee, proclaiming the good news of God. The time has come, he said, the kingdom of God is near. Repent and believe the good news. As Jesus walked beside the Sea of Galilee, he saw Simon and his brother Andrew casting a net into the lake, for they were fishermen. Come, follow me, Jesus said, and I will make you fishers of men. At once they left their nets and followed him. When he had gone a little further, he saw James, son of Zebedee, and his brother John in a boat, preparing their nets. Without delay, he called them, and they left their father Zebedee in the boat with the hired men and followed him. Amen. The most successful manager of an English soccer team ever is a Scot by the name of Sir Alex Ferguson. He's the manager of Manchester United, which will be of interest to about 1% of those listening to me. But he has actually written himself into the record books as the most successful manager of all time. Therefore, it is no surprise when in reading his autobiography, you come on these two sentences. He writes, I have devoted my life to football. Everything has been thrown overboard for it. I have devoted my life to football. Everything has been thrown overboard for it. Well, that is absolutely unequivocal. It's clear. It's his focus. And everything else is subservient to it. And here in this little section that we've read, we are introduced to four men who are able to say in similar terms, we have devoted our lives to Jesus. Everything has been thrown overboard for him. And in the calling of the first disciples, as you have it if you're using the New International Version, we are confronted by, challenged by, the way in which these men respond to the Lordship of Jesus. As we look at this morning, we want to recall where we've been. We want to remind ourselves that when we saw Jesus last time in the water, he was there, identified by both the Father and the Spirit as the long-awaited Messiah. We then considered him in the wilderness as he was confronted by the powers of darkness, the conflict that rages between the serpent and the seed of woman, and he emerges from that absolutely unscathed. And now John tells us, and Mark tells us, that it is after John has been put in prison, verse 14, in the wake of John's imprisonment, that Jesus comes into Galilee, and he comes speaking with clarity and with authority. Now, this little section is fairly familiar to many. It will be new territory for some, and I think the best way we can handle it is just to consider two aspects. First of all, the message that Jesus proclaims, and then Jesus' mission. The message is recorded for us in a somewhat summary form there in verses 14 and 15. Along the shoreline of Galilee, among the people whose lives were lived within the framework of the fishing industry, Jesus came proclaiming the good news that comes from God. The message that he brought is the message of Mark's gospel. Indeed, it is the gospel message, Mark 1:1, the beginning of the gospel about Jesus Christ, the Son of God. Jesus now comes to preach in Galilee, and his message is the same message. He's proclaiming the good news of God. The clarity of this, I think, is helpful because people want to make Jesus into all kinds of things, don't they? They want him to be the proponent of this and of that. And it's good for us just to look at our Bibles and see how Jesus is introduced to us. In other words, we should allow Jesus to identify himself, to speak, if you like, on his own terms, thereby saving us from flights of fancy, whereby we create a Jesus of our own design a sort of designer Christianity that fits whatever our predilection may be. Instead, when we come to the Bible, we discover that Jesus introduces us to a standard of righteousness to which he calls us to conform. His teaching is no new teaching, although it had a freshness to it, which is probably why the people in verse 27 were saying, "What is this, a new teaching and with authority?" It's presumably just the contrast between the boring old sermons of the Pharisees going on about the same thing over and over again, the length of the tassels on the prayer shawls, the washing of cups, the utensils, and all these different things. And the people were just frankly falling asleep and bowing down under the weight of it all. And now comes Jesus, this carpenter from Nazareth, steps up on the stage and he speaks with such freshness that people listen to him. It is interesting, just in passing, is it not, that having arrived on the stage of human history, his methodology is preaching, that he speaks God's word. He comes as a preacher. Yes, he heals. Yes, people's lives are changed, but he actually is the one who is proclaiming, preaching, declaring the good news of God. Now, what is involved in this good news of God? Well, in verse 15, you really have a summary. It's almost like a title to the first 8 chapters or so of this gospel. If you go through the 8 chapters of the gospel, and then you say to yourself, now, what is it that Jesus has been saying in each of these encounters, broadly speaking? You will find yourself coming back to verse 15 of chapter 1 and saying, here we have it. This makes perfect sense. The time has come, he said. The kingdom of God is near. Repent and believe the good news. Well, let's just take a moment or two and look at each of these phrases. First of all, the time has come, or the time is fulfilled. It is important for us to recognize that Jesus does not simply stand out in the context of Galilee without the background of all of God's purposes, indeed from eternity. And one of the people who's helped me most recently to see this is an Australian theologian by the name of Graham Goldsworthy. And I've been touting his book everywhere I go. Every so often someone buys one, but most of the time they just ignore me. And I want to give you just a little touch of this in light of the phrase, the time is now fulfilled, or the time has now come. And this is what Goldsworthy writes. He says, God's acts in history are never an afterthought in response to the contingent. In other words, something's happened and then God does something in response. The notion that what God did in Jesus is the fulfillment of time and the fulfillment of prophecy implies the sovereignty of God over all history. The gospel shows that the movement from creation to new creation is inevitable. The incarnation as historical event is the focus of God's rule in world history. Furthermore, all world history is defined by salvation history, so that all the peoples of the world are implicated one way or another in the saving events. And he goes on to say that the history of the Bible begins with the Word of God calling all things into being, setting humanity on its historical course, and eventually will end when God brings the history of the present order to its finality. And then in just one sentence, he says, history cannot be understood without God's word to interpret it. History cannot be understood without God's word to interpret it. So where are we in the world, and what is happening in the world is not divorced from the statement made by Jesus here as he enters into Galilee. The time has come. The time is fulfilled. Now, many of his readers would have been familiar with the words of the prophet. They told of how the sovereign Lord would come in power. John the Baptist had picked up the words of the Old Testament prophet in the opening verses we have here, if your Bible is open in front of you. And all that was anticipated in the prophecy of John now finds its fulfillment in the person of Jesus. The people who have been walking in darkness now have seen a great light. Those who were living in the land of the shadow have encountered the light of the Lord Jesus. Those who have experienced the silence of 400 years since Malachi, since the end of the Old Testament prophets, now are listening as the news of the Word of God dawns upon them from the lips of Jesus. And in his baptism, Jesus has been identified and installed as the King. And now, of course, there is no surprise that he says, secondly, the kingdom of God is near. The kingdom of God is near. In other words, God's rule over people's hearts and lives is being established. And when we think of the proximity of the kingdom of God, we ought to think of it in terms of Jesus. The kingdom of God is close to people in the person of Jesus. And this, of course, will be worked out throughout the rest of Mark's gospel. But for now, you should note just this, that essentially the kingdom of God is God's rule. In fact, when we studied the overview of the Bible, we used the language, I think, of Goldsworthy that was picked up by Vaughan Roberts, where he spoke about God's people in God's place under God's rule and authority, that was expressive of his kingdom, that his rule is in the hearts of people, and one day his rule will be so clearly established that there will be, in terms of Revelation 21, a new heaven and a new earth in which dwells righteousness. There will be no tears, there will be no more sorrow or sighing, there will be no more cancer, there will be no more need for trips to the emergency room, there will be no seminars on divorce recovery, there will be none of that necessary when the kingdom of God is established in its fullness. And in an encounter with Jesus, he comes to rule and reign in the lives and hearts of individuals, anticipating the day when his rule will be established in its finality. And I don't think that the picture is so much the idea of a partial reign moving to a completed reign as it is being a reign or a rule that is veiled that will eventually just become apparent to everyone. Right now, Jesus just appears to be a Galilean carpenter who lived 2,000 years ago. The Bible actually says that he is the King of the universe, that he is the sovereign Lord of creation, that he has ascended to the right hand of the Father on high, and from there he will come to judge the living and the dead. But again, our friends and neighbors just go on their merry way. There's no concept of that at all. If they're going to encounter his kingly rule, it's going to have to be in your life or in mine. You're going to have to say, well, why is it that you are so interested in Jesus? Why is it that you pay so much attention to his book? Why is it that you spend time with others who love Jesus and so on? And the answer is going to be, well, because he is the King and he has come to rule and to reign. I got out of the driver's seat some time ago, we might say, and Jesus has been driving the car of my life ever since. As opposed to a notion of Christianity whereby Jesus of Nazareth is added into a little seat somewhere in the rear of the automobile just so that we can have him as an insurance policy in case anything goes wrong. But we don't want him fiddling around with the steering wheel. We don't want him taking our lives and letting it be consecrated, Lord, to thee. We don't want him interfering with our moments and our days. We don't want them flowing in ceaseless praise. No, we'd like to keep all of that for ourselves, but we just have Jesus over here in case anything goes horribly wrong, or just in case we will need him if push comes to shove. Nobody could ever misunderstand that as being loyalty to a king. No, the kingly rule of Christ in the hearts and lives of his followers will be seen in a far more dramatic way. And that is why you will notice that he says, repent and believe the good news. The time is fulfilled. That which the prophet said has now arrived. The kingdom of God is near in me, and so I want you to repent and believe the good news. This is a phraseology that you find frequently throughout the New Testament. The apostles pick it up quickly. You remember on the day of Pentecost when at the end of his sermon, the people cry out to Peter, what should we do? He says, repent and believe the gospel. Repent and be baptized. And Jesus says the same thing. Peter had learned it well. To repent means to have a change of heart, a change of mind, and a change of direction. To repent does not mean to feel sorry. There may be sorrow in repentance, but sorrow doesn't equal repentance. To repent does not mean to feel sorry because I got found out. And if I hadn't been found out, I wouldn't be sorry. To repent means to so be encountered by the kingly rule of Jesus that the control center of our lives is turned over entirely to Him, so that all of our hopes, all of our dreams, our mind, our emotions, our business life, our family life, our sex life, our financial life, all of it under His kingly rule. By nature, it is not. Therefore, if that is to become the case, then this repentance is something that needs to happen in our lives. And the question, of course, that is inevitable when we read verses like this, when we personalize them in the silence of our own minds, as you're listening to me speak, we find ourselves inevitably saying, has there come a point in my life ever where there has been this radical change of heart and mind and direction? Well, it'll never happen on its own. It will never happen absent faith, at least not life-changing repentance. Don't misunderstand repentance as being simply a desire to get religion, to turn over a new leaf, to fix up my life. There are plenty of opportunities to do all of that. And there are plenty of books that have written that will tell you how. You can change your statistics physically. I noticed yesterday in the Wall Street, there is an opportunity now to go to the mental gym. Did you see all that stuff yesterday on the gym for your mind? You can go there and play little games so that you can help yourself not lose your car keys in the future. It makes perfect sense to me. But there's another opportunity to change something. And I think people often come to churches and what they hear is something like this. Now, it's time for you to go out and get yourself changed. So I'd like you to change yourself and do it as quickly as you possibly can. Please. And so you think, well, that's what religion is. And I just have to fix something up and change something around. And I might as well do it at church as do it anywhere else. So let's get going. That's not what Jesus is saying. No, you see, because the repentance that involves a change of heart and mind and direction is posited, is built upon, is grounded in, is related to faith in the Lord Jesus Christ. Why would I change anything about myself in relationship to Jesus of Nazareth, a Galilean carpenter who lived 2,000 years ago? Why? Why should I? He's not around. Well, no, you see, but when I understand who Jesus is, and when I understand what Jesus accomplished when He died on the cross, that He died a death that I deserve to die because I was the one in the wrong and He wasn't, that He showed the kindness of God towards those who'd rebelled against Him, when I am encountered by that, when I understand that, when I realize that He gave His all for me, then it only makes perfect sense that invaded by that transforming power in faith that I would turn away from everything that represents my own selfish agenda. That I would no longer find myself saying, well, I can do what I want. I can live with whoever I want. I can choose whatever I want. Well, of course you can, but not if you're a disciple of Jesus. Because the disciple of Jesus has no legitimacy in believing anything other than what Jesus taught. And the disciple of Jesus has no basis upon which to behave in any other way than what Jesus demands. And that's why Jesus says, here I am, the time is fulfilled, the kingdom of God is near, the king is present. Now I want you to repent and to believe the good news. And when we do, the promise of God is that we enter into life that is truly life. We make sense of life. We make sense of death. We make sense of human frailty. We make sense of things. And that, of course, is what people are trying to do one way or another, just trying to make sense of life. Who am I? Where do I come from? Where am I going? And does it matter? What should I do as all these bits and pieces start to fall off of me, as I begin to disintegrate with age? What shall I do? How can I fix this? And if you were reading the Wall Street this week, you would have noticed that very interesting article on these architects, Mr. Arakawa and Madeline Gins, who are involved with an organization or a belief system called transhumanism. Must confess I'd never heard of it till this week. I've been fascinated by it ever since. And this was an article about this couple who design homes to prolong life, because apparently they're going to be living forever. And the reason they're going to be living forever is that transhumanism is posited on the idea that people degenerate and die in part because they live in spaces that are too comfortable. So that's why people die. So if we can just get them in uncomfortable spaces, these architects have decided, then they'll be able to live forever. There's a possibility of immortality. It's a fascinating idea, isn't it? And so according to this article, they build buildings with no doors inside. They place rooms far apart. They put windows near the ceiling or near the floor. And between rooms are sloping, bumpy, moonscape-like floors designed to throw occupants off balance. And these features, they argue, stimulate the body and the mind, and thus they prolong life. It's great, isn't it? So you're just trying to find a way to open a window in the middle of the night, but it's so high up. Where's that clasp, honey? Don't worry, you'll get it. Go ahead. Bam, it comes down. Oh, hang on, I'm coming, honey, I'll get you. She falls over and breaks her hip. He's lying down, oh, crash. And while there's a wee, and now they're going, and they're looking at each other going, hey, but this is good. We're going to live forever. This is fantastic. But how can it even make it into the newspaper? Because the fact of the matter is, death is the great fear. Death is the fear of all fears. That is what everyone is afraid of. And the question is there anybody who has conquered death and made a way for me to conquer it? And Jesus stands on the stage of human history and he says, listen, the time is fulfilled. The kingdom of God is near. I want you to repent and believe the good news. John summarizes it in memorable words. For God so loved the world that he gave his only begotten son, that whosoever believes in him should not perish, but have exactly what these architects are looking for, everlasting life.
0: 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We'll hear the conclusion tomorrow. 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We get stuck in repetitious requests. And that's where Alistair's book can help. He walks you through the Apostle Paul's heartfelt prayers for the believers in Ephesus and examines the spiritual truths that underpinned the apostles' certainty that God was working in their lives. Paul didn't pray for comfort or material provision. He prayed for believers to be strengthened by God, to have an unshakable hope, to have confidence in God's continual presence. And this book shows you how you can pray like this for the ones you love. Would you like to learn how to pray, why to pray, what to say when you pray? Download the Pray Big audiobook and the study guide for free today at truthforlife.org/praybig. And share that link with friends so you can learn to pray big together. Thanks for joining us today. You ever feel like you don't have enough talent or the right personality for God to use you? You might be surprised. Join us tomorrow to find out why. The Bible teaching of Alistair Begg is furnished by Truth for Life, where the learning is for living.
2: 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I'm Donna Rush with KDAR's Morning Rush. Greater love has no one than this, than to lay down one's life for one's friends. That verse of truth from John 15:13, that's what Jesus did for you and for me on the cross. And what does that mean? That means that Jesus is our friend. Yes, he's our Savior. He's our God. He's our Redeemer and friend. I don't know about you, but I sure do value my earthly friends. They are so important for each of us to have friends. You know, God works through our friends and through us to help one another, to serve one another, to comfort one another, to laugh together, to celebrate together, to do life together. You know, and the provider of that love is Jesus, the ultimate friend. Thank you, Jesus, as my friend, your friend, as his follower. And here's something about friends. Okay, do you have any of those friends that even if it's been a long time since you've talked, that when you do, it's like no time has passed. You just pick up right where you left off, all of that, that love, that joy just floods back. And you say, man, we have to talk more. We got to do more things together, right? Well, if it's been a while since you've spent some time with Jesus, it's the same. He's right there. You can talk to him. You can talk to him right now. Hey, Jesus, my friend.
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4: We're always called to forgive, and it's not the same as trust, though. 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
5: Greg Laurie here. You can overcome anything you're worried about right now with prayer. The Apostle Paul says, don't worry about anything. Instead, pray about everything. Tell God what you need and thank him for all he has done. Then you will experience God's peace, which exceeds anything we can understand. And this peace will guard your heart and mind as you live in Christ Jesus. 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
7: 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I'm so excited to continue to share this living word with you. We've been studying the book of Ephesians, and we're on chapter 5. Last time we talked about verses 15 through 20, and we have been going a little deeper on that text to try to understand how to live your life under control. How to get your life under control. And what's interesting is that this sits in the midst of Paul sharing with us how we are to live with different groups of people. We talked about how we're to live with others, how we're to live with ourselves, how we're to live with our employees, how we are to live with our children, and how we're to live with our spouses. So we've been spending a little extra time because, I mean, isn't that the essence of life? I mean, when you wake up every day, you're dealing with people. You're dealing with different groups of people. And unless you're a hermit or you're, you know, on some spiritual journey where you're isolated off completely by yourself, God calls us to be in the world to establish relationships with different people. Now, the uniqueness of this is that everybody is the same.

0: human. We're made from the same cloth. But when you get born again, when you get saved by faith in Jesus Christ, you have new tools. You have new resources. You have new help to get you to be able to live a different way than everyone else. And so this book has been focusing on how you are to stand out or to be uniquely different in how you relate to people. And these tools, these blessings, and these resources have been given to us by God. And we already talked about in Ephesians 1, verse 3, that every spiritual blessing has already been given to us in the heavenlies. Everything that we're to get from God through inheritance has been deposited into our account in our heavenly bank account. Now, the key is, how do we withdraw those funds? How do we get money from that account? And usually, if you go to the bank to get money out of your account, you have to provide proper ID. you have to show different documentation to be able to verify that you have access to that money. So in the same way, spiritually, we have to have access to God, and we have to know the name, we have to know the right scenario and situation in which to withdraw those funds. So I'm spending a little time just giving a little overall scenario of how this works practically. I don't want you to walk away and be misled or not understanding what your practical use is in this world. So we're going to get in the lesson in just a moment, but this aspect of gaining control of your life is important for the level of impact and influence you have in the world. Now listen, this may jar some of you, but I believe that the more control you have over your life is the more impactful you are in the world. I'm teaching already. If your life is chaotic, if your life is in disarray or is disoriented, or you're confused, or things are toxic and calamitous, your impact is going to be minimal, because those are all traits of a fleshly environment. Now, here's the beauty of it. God allows us to go through those scenarios, and it often doesn't change it or remove us from it, because he uses it to teach us, to grow us, to mature us, so that we can get our lives in control. In other words, he uses those things to help us get our lives under control. It's a tool he uses. James talks about, you know, being joyful about the trials you go through, because those tribulations work patience in you. They work experience. They bring you to a level of growth and development that will help you in the long run. So what we have to do as believers is learn how to submit to the will of God so that we can gain control of our lives. Now, let's go back to what we're talking about in this lesson. Last time we talked about being drunk with wine, wherein is excess, and talks about being inebriated to the point where the liquor, the wine, the bourbon, whatever you want to call it, has more control over you than you have over yourself. And the dichotomy is, the contra of that is, that we shouldn't be under the control of any substance, but that we should be under the control of the Holy Spirit. And it is that control of that new tool, that resource I talked about as believers, that we have in God, that allows us to live in a more powerful way. I love the scripture, "Thy kingdom come, thy will be done." That aspect of the kingdom coming means the kingdom coming in its authority, in its power, in its rule, that each day we should be asking God, or a tool, or become a resource where we can literally bring the authority and the kingdom and the power of God into where? To our work relationships, into our homes with our kids, our spouses, the store down the street, the restaurant, waitress or waiter, you know, all of the things that we do in life. This is where we need to exhibit control in our attitude, in our emotions, in our psyche, in our surrender. I like that. Hallelujah. Hallelujah. We need to exhibit control in how we surrender to God, how we submit, which means submerge, to get up under something, that God wants us to get up under something. To be able to learn this tool requires the Holy Spirit, and it's the power of the Holy Spirit. You cannot live this life on your own. Otherwise, we wouldn't need Jesus. So I've given a lot of context, but I want to go back to Ephesians 5. We're going to pick up at verses 19 and 20, and we're going to continue on how to get your life under control. Ephesians 5. Now, we'll see this shortly, but you can be under the control of others, but only as others are under the control of God. So you don't let anyone or anything control you by their own agenda, but sometimes God will be able to control you through others whom he is controlling as well. Paul said it like this: follow me as I follow Christ. That's what he said. So you can follow people, you can be under their leadership, and you can take their direction as they take direction from God. Okay? So the second aspect then is, be not drunk with wine wherein is excess. So you don't want to be drunk. In other words, and you could change that with wine, don't be so in love with somebody to where they control you. Don't love a job so much to where that job controls you. Don't be such a hoard for money that you let that pursuit of money control your every need. Don't be so desirous of couture and high fashion or houses and cars that you operate in excess, where you're expending money excessively and it's controlling you. How about gambling? Don't sit at the crap table, and don't sit at the roulette table. Don't sit at blackjack, where you have lost control. You can't stop at that point. Whatever it is you're doing that you can't stop, this is great teaching. You're not walking 360. Because 360 says, get up from this table because you're spending your rent money. Walking 360 says, you gotta get gas tomorrow. Walking 360 says, this woman is going to kill you if you stay with her, or this man. This job is going to stress you out till your hair falls out. Don't be so committed to anybody or anything that you let it control you, unless it's God, which is the last point: be filled or controlled by the Spirit. All right. Now, so what does that mean? What does that mean when we talk about being filled with the Spirit? The reason, remember, that the Spirit is your connection to heaven and the catalyst for all divine activity. Remember, we said when every spiritual blessing is in the heavenlies, everything, how do you get it? How do you get it? You get it by being spiritual. So you can't be under the control of your job or friend or money and expect to pull down the blessings of God. The result, the result of being a circumspectly walking Christian and walking in wisdom is to be spirit controlled.
1: And to be spirit controlled is to maintain a connection with heaven that establishes divine activity. Watch this. So then that when you are walking in the spirit, God can do powerful things through you. So that as long as Joshua obeyed God, Joshua always had the power to conquer. I'll say that again. As long as Joshua obeyed God, Joshua always had the power to conquer the land. To be out of the spirit is to be out of the understanding of the will of God. Anybody who is out of the spirit means they don't understand the will of God. But any spiritual person is clear about what the will of God is for their lives. A spiritual man of God is a mature man or woman of God. To be in the state of spirituality, listen, at least means you know what it is you're called to do at that time and at that moment. Now, you might not have the spirituality for your life that you know what your life entails for the next 5 years, but baby, I'm telling you, you better know this. You better know the will of God for your life for the next 30 minutes. You hear me? If you go to work, you better know the will of God for the next 8 hours of that day. In other words, when you get ready to pick up your children, when you get ready to pick up your child from school, you better know the will of God for you and your child. In other words, you can't be figuring it out on the fly. And guess what? When you don't know, you're not at peace. When you don't know, you're not spiritual. When you're not spiritual, you don't have divine authority. When you don't have divine authority, you don't have power. So you can't take authority over your child and tell them the right way if you're not walking the right way before you try to teach your child. You cannot put on somebody else what you aren't willing to put on yourself. And that's what Paul is saying through verses 15 through 20. He's saying, take the time to work on you so that when you go out to do God's work, he will back it up with all of heaven. He will give you every intrinsic value needed to accomplish the task and the purpose he has sent you out to do. Now let's talk about this spiritual aspect, because as I said, the spirit is your connection to heaven and the catalyst for all divine activity. To be out of the spirit is to be out of the understanding of the will of God. Well, what does the spirit-filled person look like? Well, the text said, being spirit-filled looks like this: speaking to yourself, number two, singing in your heart, and giving thanks. These are what spiritual people look like. Let me read it to you like this. Let's go back to the text, which says 19, speaking to yourselves. In other words, the 18 said, be not drunk with wine, wherein is excess, but be filled with the spirit, continuing into 19, speaking to yourselves in psalms and hymns and spiritual songs. Now notice this, speaking to yourselves, still introspective. You got to talk to yourself. You got to speak to you. You got to, well, thank you, Jesus. Come on. Come on. Help, Holy. Yes. You've got to speak to yourselves in psalms. And that's why sometimes I tell people, when you are having a good day, open the psalms and read it to yourself. Speak to yourselves in psalms. And here's how I know how the old church had it right to some degree. The hymns were boosting. They were life boosting because they were filled with words that were based on scripture. They had substance. Some of the songs we hear today, they're real easy. They're simple. They're flighty songs. You know, they get you into worship, but hymns had depth, and the old writers knew the consequences and the trials of life, and they had matured in God. And that's what so speak to yourself. And so when you don't have a Bible, and when you don't have the hymn or the psalms to read, guess what? You strike up an old 100. That's what we used to call them. Amazing grace, how sweet the sound. You pick up a hymn and you start singing to yourself. So you speak to yourself. And so guess what? What's the second one? Let me go back to it. When you're blah, blah, blah, blah, blah, spirit is confession, blah, blah, blah, blah, spirit filled. When you're spirit filled, speak to yourself. But number two, sing in your heart. So if you can't speak to yourself by reading the Psalms, start singing something biblical. And do you know why a lot of the songs are based on the Psalms? The songs, S-O-N-G-S, are based on the P-S-A-L-M-S, God, because there is a connection. David wrote a lot of the Psalms. Well, what was David? David was a harpist. David was a musician. David was a composer and a songwriter. So if you can't read the psalm, sing the psalm. God dog it. So God has given us songs in his psalms. He has given us songs in his psalms so that when we are out of balance, when we are not circumspectly at peace and in the flow of the full wisdom, we can speak to ourselves. And if that doesn't work, we can sing to ourselves. Listen, you may not can open the Bible at work, but I know people who used to sing it like this, because back in the day, you know, you sing a couple of verses, but then the old saints used to just do a hum. Then, you don't want me to say Jesus at work? I ain't saying Jesus. Listen, I know what that moan means. I know what that groan means. Ah, let's go back to Romans 8 and 26. And the Spirit of the Lord helps us with our prayers with groanings which cannot be uttered. He prays on our behalf. In other words, when we can't utter the words, we don't know what to say. Groanings and moanings from the Holy Ghost take up our meaning and intention, the petitions that we really are trying to say. The Spirit interprets them in a moan before God. He helps us when we can't find words to put together. Hum and moan a song in your soul, and you will find peace. And oh, how many times have I been frustrated in my life? And then I go take a bath and I put on a hymn or I put on a worship song or I read some songs. And all of a sudden when I come out and I'm all cuddly and everything, I'm all a big cuddly bear and all that. Yeah, because what has happened? I have been encouraged and enriched by the psalms. The word of God has reconditioned and retrained my what? My thinking. It brought my mind in agreement with my heart. My frustration changed to trusting God. My stress changed to a level of peace and being at ease with knowing God will make a way somehow. Nah, you don't know that old one either. Yes, but you trust God enough to where your life gets back in order and you settle on in. And you may have to do it 3 times a day. I don't know. But the enemy is not going to stop trying to change your peace. He's not going to stop trying to derail you. He's not going to stop. You're going to have to keep your 360 going. And I like this new internet. I like it. I like it. Now you can watch videos in 360. Look at this. My seat. I don't know if I can go all the way around, but look at this. I'm going 360. Look at right now. I'm all the way around. I'm going 360. This internet will teach you. It helps you see houses inside. Now you can turn it. Even Google, if you look at a map and you look at a street, you can go 360 to see everything. That's all God is saying. Look at everything in your life before you make a decision. Look at everything in your life before you choose that situation. Are you tracking? All right, so let's go back to the last aspect of this. I think I'm running out of time. Yes, run down. So speaking to yourself, singing in your heart, and then what's the last one? Oh, I taught you this last week, didn't I? 2 weeks ago, giving thanks. The Bible says, speaking to yourselves in psalms and hymns and spiritual songs, singing and making melody in your heart, where? To the Lord. Lastly, giving thanks always for all things unto God and the Father in the name of our Lord Jesus Christ. So here is the aspect of what we're understanding. We're understanding that to get control of your life, if you see yourself spiraling out of control, open the Psalms, sing a hymn, or just start thanking God for everything. Just start thanking Him. Just start thanking God. Thank you, Lord. Thank you, Lord. Because whatever it is you complain about, whatever it is you're stressed about, if you think about what you already have, there's enough for you to be thankful about to where you're no longer frustrated. Thanksgiving will bring you back into balance. Being thankful rather than complaining will bring you back into balance. We're gaining control of our life again. We're gaining control. by walking 360, getting the wisdom that grows us up into the Lord, helping us see and understand what the will of the Lord is for our life, which brings into balance our mind, our heart, emotions, and our actions. We are not under control of anything like wine or drugs or people or jobs or money. We're under the control of God's Holy Spirit. And because of that, we can sing songs, we can read psalms, and we can give thanks unto God.
0: Well, beloved, it's that time again. We've reached the end of our broadcast. My heart is so full. I'm so thankful to God for His Holy Spirit and what He gives to us, enabling us to live powerful, enriched, and impactful and influential lives. We are here on a mission, and we are here on a purpose. Thank you to Joshua for demonstrating how to walk and how to live with a conquering mentality. Well, unfortunately, beloved, we only have one more chapter to go, and Ephesians is done. We will be done with Joshua and Ephesians, and then on to a brand new series. We've only got another week or two on this, so stay tuned. Don't miss the conclusion. Until next time, may God continue to touch your life one day at a time.
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3: 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I'm Donna Rush with KDAR's Morning Rush. You know, there are so many voices out there just fighting for our attention, right? In culture, on social media, in the news, maybe even some well-meaning friends. Sometimes our own voice. We're listening to our own voice that's full of fears or maybe unhealthy emotions. And then there is the voice we should listen to, right? God's voice. You know, God's voice audibly speaks in Mark chapter 9. This happens during the Transfiguration, where Jesus takes Peter, James, and John with him up to a mountain. And suddenly, Jesus' clothes become dazzling white, whiter than anyone could bleach them, the Bible says. And then appearing with him are Elijah and Moses, talking with Jesus. And then Peter starts to, you know, talk, babble, because he doesn't know what to say. Oh, it's good that we are here, he says. Let's build three shelters, one for each of you. You know, he didn't know what to say. I mean, they were frightened. I mean, imagine this. And then we read, then a cloud appears over them, and the voice of God says, "This is my son, whom I love. Listen to him." Oh, could that be any more clear? Listen to Jesus. So let's turn down the volume of the world and tune our hearts to the voice God tells us to listen to, the voice of His Son, Jesus, who He loves. Amen.
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8: God authors it all. He is transcendent. He is magnificent. He is mighty. He is gigantic. Without him, there is no righteousness. There is no holiness. There is no ability to change. There is no truth.
9: Sooner or later, every one of us comes to the edge of our own understanding. We've asked our questions, weighed our answers, and still the mystery of God remains just beyond our reach. Well, today on Insight for Living, Chuck Swindoll brings us to the close of a very long conversation between Job and his insufferable friends. As he describes their long-winded conversation, Chuck helps us trade our small, manageable ideas about God for a vision of his true majesty and might. Let's begin with these helpful highlights from the book of Job.
8: Elihu's not a learner. Elihu's busy with that long index finger bouncing against the sternum of Job, and probably never himself had one boil. Job's covered with them. Don't be the Pope, Elihu. Learn from this man. Well, the first speech, he begins in chapter 32 and ends it at the end of chapter 33, and there's a couple of things in it I think are worth mentioning. He speaks first to all the men, verses 6 to 14, then he speaks to Job, and finally gets to his point. Takes him forever, but he finally gets to a point, verse 13 of chapter 33. Why do you complain against him? H is capitalized. Appropriately, it refers to God, Job. Why do you complain against God that he does not give an account of all his doings? Indeed, God speaks once or twice, yet no one notices it. So he's saying God speaks in a couple of ways. First, verse 15, in a dream or a vision. If you like marking your Bible, put a little one there. That's the first way God speaks, at least he did in those days. And put a little two by verse 19. Man is also chastened with pain on his bed. God speaks when you're sick, when you're laid aside with unceasing complaint in his bones, describing the pain of life, so that his life loathes bread and his soul favorite food. His flesh wastes away from sight, and his bones, which were not seen stick out. It's a picture of going hungry and being so sick you don't even want to eat. Then his soul draws near to the pit, thinks he's going to die, and his life to those who bring death. And then how do we get the message from God to us? Well, Elihu suggests, look closely, verse 23, there is an angel as mediator for man. One out of 1,000. I think you may have never seen this before. I confess, I don't remember ever reading this before. They're rare. 1 in 1,000, we would say. To remind a man what is right for him, let him be gracious to him and say, deliver him from going down to the pit. And he delivers him from death. Let his flesh, verse 25, become fresher than in youth. Let him return to the days of his youthful vigor. Then he will pray to God and he will accept him. Capital H, God will accept him and he may see his face with joy, may restore his righteousness to man. Let me pause here and let you look at that. Let your mind turn over what we just read. Now, admittedly, this may be Elihu's opinion, but it is inspired. It comes from the Spirit of God, and it's preserved for us in the sacred text. Now, we have now the Holy Spirit who takes the Word of God and reveals truth to us from the Scriptures. The second speech begins in chapter 34. Elihu is pleading for his audience. Maybe he's seeing Job drift a little, kind of like Eutychus. Hear my words, you wise men. Verse 2, listen to me, you who know, for the ear tests words as the palate tastes food. He says it again in verse 16, if you have understanding, hear this. Listen to the sound of my words. Now he speaks only to Job until he gets to verse 33. Then he waits. It sounds like a pause. In 34:33, if you'll turn there, shall he recompense on your terms because you have rejected it? For you must choose and not I. Therefore, declare what you know. And I think he waits. And Job doesn't speak. Job doesn't even answer Elihu here. So Elihu gets a little ticked. And he ends with a rather strong and firm word regarding repentance. And he now takes up the cause of the other counselors who were blaming Job at every turn. And that continues through chapter 35. In fact, Elihu ends by insulting Job at the end of chapter 35, which is this third speech you may recall in our outline. At the end of it, he sort of levels Job. Verse 13 of chapter 35, surely God will not listen to an empty cry, implying Job's cries are empty. Nor will the Almighty regard it, how much less when you say you do not behold him. The case is before him. You must wait for him. You hear the preaching? And now because he has not visited in his anger, nor has he acknowledged transgression well, so Job opens his mouth emptily. He multiplies words without knowledge. That's really insulting to say it like that. Eugene Peterson gets the idea when he paraphrases, Job, you talk sheer nonsense, nonstop nonsense. That's the way he ends. And then he goes to his fourth message. And Job patiently waits for him to finish. But you know what? When you get toward the end of Elihu's speech, he gets back on target. In fact, chapter 36 and into 37, he covers four bases. Listen to them. They all make sense. First, God watches over the righteous. If the righteous commit a transgression, he lets them know they've done wrong. If they respond to the rod of discipline, he restores them. If they don't, they suffer the consequences. That's awfully good theology. Now, what I love is how he ends it. Sometime as a sermon ends, it reaches its best point, doesn't it? He comes toward the end and he begins to introduce Job to the way God reveals himself. By the way, what do you think of when you think of God? What an intriguing kind of question. What's in your mind? Elihu helps Job grasp a pretty good understanding of the living God. He even says he trembles when he thinks of him. Chapter 37, verse 1. At this, my heart trembles and leaps from its place. Listen closely to the thunder of his voice and the rumbling that goes out from his mouth. He's beginning to picture God in this thunderstorm. Under the whole heaven, he lets it loose and his lightning to the ends of the earth. After it, a voice roars. He thunders with his majestic voice, and he does not restrain the lightnings when his voice is heard. God thunders with his voice, wondrously doing great things which we cannot comprehend. Now you're talking, Elihu. Now you're onto something. God reveals himself. God shows himself strong. God presents himself in ways that are overwhelming to us. Overwhelming. Unlike the little girl walking beside her mother in a pretty big thunderstorm, and every time the lightning flashed, she turned and smiled. And then walk a little further than the lightning, and she turned. The mother said, "Sweetheart, why do you always turn and look at the lightning?" And she said, "Well, God's taking my picture. I just want to smile for him." And he does. He's not. It's not about us. It's not about us. It's about himself in his magnificence. Nahum writes of it. He has his way in the whirlwind and the storms, and the clouds are the dust of his feet. He is transcendent. He is magnificent. He is mighty. He is gigantic. He is everything about us, above us, around us, and within us. Without him, there is no righteousness. There is no holiness. There is no ability to change. There is no truth. God authors it all. And Elihu comes to this in the simple form of the thunderstorm. And he shows Job of the living God, and he begs him to listen to this, chapter 37, verse 14. "Listen, Job, stand and consider the wonders of God. Do you know how God establishes them and makes the lightning of his cloud to shine?" Of course he doesn't. "Do you know how God establishes them and makes the lightning of his cloud to shine? Do you know about the layers of the thick clouds and the wonders of one perfect in knowledge?" He describes it all as a canopy in a few moments. And this, I love that 22, "Out of the north comes golden splendor around God." It's awesome majesty. Is that magnificent? Nothing around us is awesome or majestic. Nothing. We've seen nothing that can be compared to the living God. We sing of it. "Oh, tell of his might. Oh, sing of his grace, whose robe is the light, whose canopy space. His chariots of wrath, the deep thunderclouds form, and dark is his path on the wings of a storm. Thy bountiful care, what tongue can recite? It breathes in the air, it shines in the night. It streams from the hills, it descends to the plain, and sweetly distills in the dew and the rain." Great words from, oh, worship the King. He is great, he is mighty, and we sit in awe and we worship. Job, join me as we worship. Not surprisingly, when God does finally speak, 38:1, he answers Job out of a whirlwind. And there he is. Wouldn't that have been great to be there? Oh, wow. Don't talk. Don't say a word. Just stare. Sometimes God bursts on the scenes in such a magnificent way, your breath is taken away. I was fishing with my father many years ago, sitting on a slick in the Cronkaway Bay, just this side of Matagorda Bay. We were sitting in a probably 14-foot fishing boat my granddad owned. My dad was in the back by the motor, and I was up front. And it was one of those days you could flip a penny, and it would hit the water, and you could just count the ripples. I mean, it was slick. And it's just about daybreak. All of a sudden, from the depths came a tarpon. Out of the water, you know. I wish I could jump up above this pulpit to do that for you, but I can't. Anyway, I'm sitting there watching this fish, whoa, come out of the water. My dad, he just didn't even turn around. He says, I told you the big ones were down there. So I cast on it as if I'm going to land that mother of all fish. Out of nowhere, this suddenly appears. And so does our God. Job, listen. He's here. He isn't silent. He speaks. And there's no voice like his. Robert Dick Wilson was the professor of Old Testament and Semitics from 1900 to 1929 at the great old Princeton Seminary, back when it was straight, back in the days when its theology was evangelical. And serving on that same faculty had been B.B. Warfield and J. Gresham Machen, great names. Machen later left and began Westminster Seminary, and Robert Dick Wilson left with him. They formed a new school. But anyway, from 1915 to 1917, Donald Gray Barnhouse was a student at Princeton Seminary. Barnhouse later went on to 10th Presbyterian Church in Philadelphia to serve as a pastor for 33 years. But before then, after graduating, about 12 years passed, and they invited Barnhouse to come back to the seminary and to preach in Miller Chapel. And Barnhouse loves to tell the story of just before he got up to preach, Robert Dick Wilson walked in, came all the way down near the front, sat right down close. And I can tell you from experience similar to that, when I preach in the seminary chapel at Dallas and I'm surrounded by those who taught me theology and the languages and whatever, it's pretty intimidating. You have to do a lot of self-talk to get over it, and you. And I'm sure that's what Barnhouse went through when he saw his old prof, Dr. Robert Dick Wilson. Brilliant mind, great man. Barnhouse said when he finished his message, Wilson walked up to him and said, shook his hand, said, if you come back, I will not come hear you preach. I only come once to hear my boys. And I come only to see if they are big godders or little godders. Not sure that he understood what Dr. Wilson meant by that, Barnhouse asked for an explanation. Oh, he said, it's very simple. Some men have only a little god, and they are always in trouble with him. He can't do the miraculous. He can't take care of life's details. He doesn't intervene on behalf of his people. They have a little god, and so I call them little godders. Then there are those who have a great and mighty God. And that's good. He speaks, and it is done. He commands, and it stands fast. He knows how to show himself strong on behalf of those who fear him. Barnhouse, anxious to know in which category he was, breathed a sigh of relief when he heard the man's final statement. You, Donald, have a great God. And he will bless your ministry. He paused, looked deeply into the eyes of the young preacher, smiled, and said, just before he turned to walk out, God bless you, Donald. God bless you. How big is your God? Big enough to intervene? Big enough to be held in awe and ultimate respect and trust? Big enough to turn your worries into fodder so that he can put it all in perspective. Little godders, big godders. When God is too small in our minds, our problems are magnified and we retreat in fear and insecurity. Job was not one of those. When God becomes great in our minds, our problems pale into insignificance and we stand in awe and we worship the King. Ours is a great God, great and mighty is our God. Will you bow with me, please, before him? The words are many used for him, transcendent, inscrutable, incomprehensible, magnificent, all-knowing, all-powerful, omnipresent, holy, just, good, gracious. Don't forget, mysterious, incomprehensible, self-sustaining. He doesn't come to our rescue because he needs us. He comes because we need him. He doesn't speak because he thinks he needs to be heard. He speaks because he knows without his voice, without his message, without his word, we are in a morass of trouble and misery and worry. If you've never met the Lord Jesus Christ, you need to understand that that's essential if you wish to know a God this size. Jesus alone said, I am the way, the truth, and the life. No one comes to the Father but through me. He's the only road to take to God. It's one way. His way. We worship you, our great and mighty God, this day. The one who transcends time and space. The one beyond our comprehension. Full of a grace that is not in us. A goodness we have never known in ourselves. Mercy and love that knows no limit. Almighty, magnificent, victorious, sovereign, holy, just. In a day of many voices, all of them loud, much noise, enormous confusion and chaos, bring us often to the simple truth that you love us, and your plan is best, and your motive is right, and it is for your glory, and therefore for our good. Deliver us from every pursuit of our own selfish happiness, a desire to please what we want, and to find our satisfaction in you, great God. Whom have we, Lord, but thee, soul thirst to satisfy, exhaustless spring, the waters free. All other streams are dry. And so we worship you, our God. We have done so with our songs. We have done so in the reading of the word. We have done so in our giving. We have now done so in our silence before you. Minister and continue ministering, even when we're away from each other, but not at all away from you. Unto him who is able to guard us from stumbling and present us faultless, before the presence of his glory with exceeding joy, to the only wise God, our Savior, be glory and majesty, dominion and power, now and forever and ever and ever.
10: and ever. And all God's people said, Amen.
9: Great and mighty is our God. 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

0: Today's pre-recorded program was sponsored by Inside for Living. I'm Donna Rush with KDAR's Morning Rush here on 98.3 FM, The Word. Let me ask you this. Have you ever been in a valley so low that you just need another brother or sister in Christ to help you crawl out? Yeah, my hand is up. Yeah. Reach out. I'm so grateful that my church, and I know many churches have this, but my church offers the Grief Share program. It's at a lot of churches. So if you're facing grief over the loss of a loved one, like I have, sign up, show up. I'm so grateful for that. You know, there are other things too. If you're struggling with an addiction of any kind, there are groups for that. Many of them led by people who have been exactly where you are. Reach out, sign up, show up. Need help in your marriage? What do? You sign up. Get into counseling. Sign up, show up. God is there with you. Reach out. Take the next step to get the help you need. He understands. I mean, he knows you and me from the top of our head to the bottom of our toes. Just reach for his hand. Sign up and show up. Amen.
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3: I just have this neat memory of Dolly. I worked for the studio that did 9 to 5. And at the premiere reception, I was in one of the back tables. And she just worked the room. And she came to the back and she said, "This must be the secretarial pool back here." And she had a plate in her hand and she just sat at the table and just ate with us. So it was really, really nice memory.
2: Those things mean a lot. Most of us are not going to be famous like Dolly Parton. We're not going to have that many people that we might influence in our life. But when we stand before Jesus, I think he's going to talk to us about the people that he did put in our life. Because you are a celebrity for a small number of people who know you the way some people know Dolly Parton, where it's more than just an impression.

0: control national debt, Americans are angry, and the progressive left wants total control of Congress. Tallarico, El Sayed, AOC, Bernie Sanders. Finnerty reveals President Trump's secret plan to fight back and what you can do to help him. 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
2: Oh, it's a great day to start off the day just thanking God. Amen. I'm Donna Rush with KDAR's Morning Rush. 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
3: Thanks, David, and welcome again to Pathway to Victory. In his letter to the Colossians, Paul wrote, "Let the Word of Christ dwell richly within you." On today's program, I'm going to break this sentence down so that we don't gloss over the significance. Nothing will enrich our relationship with Jesus any more than accepting this invitation from Paul. But first, I'd like to thank you for your engagement with Pathway to Victory. As one of our valued listeners, this nonprofit ministry, now celebrating our 30th anniversary, would have no reason to exist were it not for friends like you. And we don't take your confidence in us for granted. Your trust is rooted in a consistent message of biblical truth that Pathway to Victory has delivered for three decades. Well, now that I've turned 70, I find myself dwelling on the remaining days God gives each of us. And in my moments of reflection, I recorded my thoughts in a brand new book, Seven Lessons from My 70 Years. These seven deeply personal lessons have shaped my life, and I believe they'll shape yours as well. So let me send you my book today. It's yours. When you give a generous 30th anniversary gift to support the ministry of Pathway to Victory. And now, let's turn our attention to Colossians chapter 3. We're resuming a study we started our last time together. I titled my message, Bright Lights and Night Lights.
4: Today, we're going to look at the second of the four steps Paul says we can use in our life to make our lives like that of Jesus Christ, to resemble Jesus in our attitudes, affections, and our actions. If you have your Bibles today, I want you to turn to Colossians chapter 3. Remember in verse 15, he said, step one to becoming like Christ is to allow the peace of God to rule, literally to umpire in your life. And now when we get to verse 16, we're going to look at the second step of becoming like Christ. Paul writes, let the Word of Christ richly dwell within you. Let me point out to you three benefits of allowing the Word of God to become a part of your life. First of all, God's Word produces spiritual growth in your life. God's Word is the catalyst that produces spiritual growth in our life. Secondly, God's Word is a deterrent to sin. Third, God's Word allows you to experience the peace of Christ.

0: There's a relationship in the way these two verses are worded. Look back at verse 15. Let the peace of Christ rule in your hearts, to which you were indeed called in one body. And then look at verse 16. Let the word of Christ richly dwell within you. You see the relationship? It's not accidental. The way you allow the peace of Christ to have the final say in your life is by allowing the word of Christ richly to dwell within you. Think about this. Isn't most of the worry in your life caused by changes you experience? I was thinking about that this week. Most anything and everything I'm concerned about has to do with some change that takes place in my life. I bet it's the same with you. It may be a change in the status of your health. Maybe a change in your relationship with someone. It might be a change in your employment, but most of the anxiety we feel in life is caused by unexpected changes and unwanted changes that occur. And yet, even though people and circumstances change, God never changes. 2 Samuel chapter 22, verses 32 and 33 say, "And who is a rock besides our God? God is my strong fortress." And simply put, when we read the Word of God, it is a constant reminder that even though people change and circumstances change, the God we serve and the God who loves us never changes. And that's how the Word of Christ allows you to experience the peace of Christ in your heart. Now, we've talked about the benefits of the Word of God. How many of you would like to have a better relationship with God than you're experiencing right now? How many of you would like to have victory over temptation when it comes into your life and be able to experience the benefits that come from obeying God? How many of you would like to have that supernatural equilibrium in spite of the world around you turning topsy-turvy? Are you interested in having that peace, that victory over sin, those things that come from the Word of God? The Bible says the answer is allowing the Word of Christ to richly dwell within you. We're going to go from the theoretical to the intensely practical. And I want to share with you five simple secrets for allowing God's Word to richly dwell in your life. You know, for years, the navigators used the illustration of a hand. And they said the hand, the five fingers, represent five ways to what they called get a grip on the Word of God. You know, think about this Bible in my hand. I can't just hold on to it with my thumb or even my thumb and my index finger. I need all five fingers on this book so that nobody can rob it from me. And in the same way, there are five ways to allow God's Word to richly dwell within you so that you have a grip on God's Word. I want you to write these five ways down. The thumb, let's think about the thumb, for example. That stands for listening to the Word of God. This is the easiest, most passive way to get God's Word into your life. We all need to be listening to the preached Word of God. Some people say, well, I don't need to go to church for that. I can just study the Bible on my own. Well, you can study the Bible on your own, but that's not enough. Did you know part of God's plan for your spiritual growth is that you be in a spiritual incubator? A spiritual greenhouse, if you will, that God has created. It's called the local church. You cannot grow as a Christian on your own. You have to have a church. You have to have a pastor who has been ordained to preach and teach the Word of God to you. That is God's plan for your spiritual growth. And so all of us need to be in a church. We need to regularly be hearing the Word of God, but in the kind of world we live in, that's usually not enough. We need more intake of God's Word through the week. And we have many ways to receive that intake through CDs, through Christian radio programs, other ways that we can listen to the Word of God being taught. And I really want to encourage you, don't just go from Sunday to Sunday with one helping of God's Word. Use time in your car to listen to a message or listen to a Christian radio program. My time to do that is in the morning when I'm running. You know, I guess I could watch the news, but I don't need any more news. I could listen to music. That's okay. But why not listen to the Word of God being taught? And every day when I'm running, I'm listening to some message from the Word of God. It is a great way to have God's Word planted into your life. As somebody said, all of us need a regular intake through the ear gate of God's Word. Listen to the Word of God. Secondly, reading the Word of God. That's the second finger. you want to get a grip on God's word, it's not enough to listen. You need to read the word of God. Psalm 109, verse 18 says, "Open my eyes that I might behold wonderful things from your law." Do you realize that of all the ways God could reveal himself to us, the way he chose to do it was through the written word? And that's why it is important that we have a regular time to read the word of God. Now, as a pastor, I've heard all kinds of objections to why people say they don't read the Bible. Some people say, well, I just don't feel like reading the Bible. Now, I appreciate that. That's honest. I just don't feel like it. I don't have any appetite for it. You know, doctors tell us that the stage that precedes death from a patient who's starving to death, the stage that immediately precedes death, is a stage that is characterized by no appetite whatsoever. When a person reaches that stage, that he is no longer hungry for physical food, he's on the verge of death. It's the same way if you're a Christian. If you're a Christian who has no desire to read the Bible, you're very close to spiritual death. And just like a patient who is starving to death physically sometimes has to be force-fed in order to reestablish his physical equilibrium, sometimes the thing you need as a Christian, if you don't feel like reading God's word, is to force-feed yourself the Bible. Just start reading it. And you'll find the more you read, the more that hunger will return and the more you'll want to read the word of God. Some people say, another excuse, well, I don't have time to read the Bible. I just don't have time. Did you know the average American watches television 20 hours a week? You know, somebody has said if we just spent half the time reading the Bible that we do watching TV, we would be a land of spiritual giants. Most of the books of the New Testament, did you know this, can be read in less than 30 minutes. We have time for the things we want to do. Thirdly, some people say, well, I just don't understand the Bible. I don't understand what I read. Again, that's honest, but let me encourage you. If that's true for you, get a version of the Bible you understand. If you're reading the King James Bible and it doesn't make any sense to you, get a new Bible, a Bible that is in today's language. There is nothing holy or sacred about the King James Bible. I can hear the emails being typed to me right now from all across America. Listen. If the King James speaks to you, great. Love it. Enjoy it. But if it doesn't, get a New American Standard Version, a New International Version, the New Living Translation. It's all God's Word and will be blessed by God in your life. And parents, make sure your child has a Bible they can understand. I would recommend for a child the New International Version of the Bible. There are a lot of great editions of that in a children's version. Make sure your child understands the Bible and doesn't think the Bible is irrelevant because it's these and thous and language he or she does not understand. Number four, some people say, well, I forget what I read. I try to read the Bible, I just forget it. I mean, it's in one eye socket and out the other, you know. I don't remember it. You know, part of the problem is we don't have a good plan for reading the Bible. A lot of us get on this plan where we're trying to read four chapters a day and trying to get through the Bible in a year, and it's mainly an endurance contest, you know, to see if we can get through our Bible, you know, in a year's time and so forth. I've shared with you before what I believe is a much more effective way to read the Bible. A plan I got from another pastor years ago, and I've started doing it, and it really has helped me. And the plan is simply this. Take one book of the New Testament. Let's say it's the book of Philippians, and read it once a day for every day of that month, 30 times. You say, well, I don't have time to do that. You can read it in about 20 minutes. It takes about 20 minutes to read through the book of Philippians, just once a day, each day for 30 days. Let me tell you something. After you read a book of the Bible 30 times, you'll understand what's in that book. You won't even have to try to memorize it. Passages will come back to you. You'll have a firm grip. And then the next month, you move to another book of the New Testament. Now, when you get to longer books like Matthew or John or Romans or Acts, you can divide those books into half or even thirds. Read one third in April, the next third in May, the next third in June. But did you know if you follow that plan, in about 3 years, you will have read through the entire New Testament 30 times. Now that is a powerful way to understand God's word, to read the same thing over and over again. So that's one plan I encourage you to follow. Okay, we've talked about how to get a grip on God's Word. We listen to the Word of God. We read the Word of God. Thirdly, we study the Word of God. You know, as you read through the Bible, say you're reading through the book of Philippians, you'll come across a word, or you'll come across a phrase or a subject that say, you know, I'd like to know more about that. There's a difference between being a tourist and an explorer of God's Word. You know what a tourist does. He comes to a city, he has maybe a day to spend time there, and so he just hits the high points of the city and then moves on. But an explorer is somebody who takes time to explore and navigate and ask questions. It's the same way with the Word of God. If you're going to really get the riches and the benefit out of God's Word, you need to study God's Word. Now, I could do a whole series, and maybe will, on how to study the Bible. But let me just say, there are four tools every Christian should have in order to be able to understand the Bible. When you come across a word or a subject, and I want you to write these down, because if you don't have these tools, every Christian, not just preacher, every Christian ought to have these four things. First of all, a study Bible. A study Bible not only has God's Word in it, but it has explanatory notes at the bottom and interesting articles and charts that will help you understand the Bible. Now, as you know, the one I use, the study Bible I use, is the Ryrie Study Bible, composed by our friend and our fellow member, Dr. Charles Ryrie. I think it's the best study Bible out there. You may have another one, that's okay, but you can get the Ryrie Study Bible and any version just about that exists, the New International, the New American Standard, the King James Bible. In addition to that, I encourage you to get a concordance. Now, a concordance looks like a huge, oversized encyclopedia. And it's simply a listing of every word in the Bible and all the times that word is used in the Bible. For example, if you're doing a study or you want to know about love, or you remember some verse somewhere that has love but you can't remember what it is, you look up love and it will list every verse in the Bible that uses the word love or any other word as well. A concordance. There are two of them that are standard. One is called Young's Analytical Concordance. One is called Strong's Concordance. Both of them will also allow you to go back and see what the original word in Greek or Hebrew meant as well. The third thing you ought to have is a Bible dictionary. Oh, this is so helpful. A Bible dictionary. Now, a Bible dictionary is like an encyclopedia in one volume. And if you want to say, for example, you're studying about the temple, and you wonder, I wonder what Solomon's temple looked like in Solomon's day. You can open up an article on the temple and see all the history of the temple and the three or four different versions of the temple and so forth. Or if you want to know about the feast in the Old Testament, what were the Day of Atonement and the Feast of Tabernacles and all of that? Look up feast and it'll give you all that explanation. A Bible dictionary, the one I like the best is called the Holman, H-O-L-M-A-N, Bible Dictionary. Then the final thing, the fourth tool, is a commentary. Now, the more you get into God's Word, you'll buy commentaries perhaps on any book of the Bible you're studying. But to start out, you can get one commentary on the whole Bible. It's not in depth, but if you have difficulty with a verse, you can look up that verse and see what's been said about it. Matthew Henry has been around for hundreds of years, but Matthew Henry's commentary on the whole Bible is probably the best one-volume commentary. But these four tools will allow you to study the Bible. Years ago, I was in Wheaton, Illinois, and I had a little bit of time to kill before a publisher meeting, and so I went to the Billy Graham School of Evangelism. And they had a display case there filled with all kinds of interesting things, and one item that caught my attention was a Bible that had been given to Albert Einstein. It didn't say who gave the Bible to Einstein, but there was an inscription from this person to Albert Einstein, and this is what it said: "Straws on the surface flow, but he who searches for pearls must dive below." That person was communicating to Albert Einstein, didn't matter how smart he was, if he wanted to really discover the riches of God's Word, you had to go beneath the surface. You had to dig. You had to study. And the same is true for us as well. We need to study the Word of God. Fourthly, memorize the Word of God. Memorize the Word of God. Psalm 119, verse 11 says, "Your word I have treasured in my heart that I might not sin against you." We need to commit God's word to memory so that when we're in the heat of spiritual battle, just like Jesus, we can recall those specific verses that speak our situation. Now, I know some of you are getting defensive at this moment when I talk about memorizing the Bible. You say, well, I can't even remember where I put my keys last night. How am I going to memorize the scriptures? You know, let's just say I said to you today, Colossians 3 is a great chapter to memorize. By the way, I did that years ago, memorized Colossians 3, and it still comes back to me. But suppose I were to say to you, I really want to challenge you to memorize Colossians 3 this week. And next Sunday, we're all going to come back, and we're going to stand and recite it together. And by the way, everyone who successfully memorizes Colossians 3, I'm going to give a check to you for $100,000. How many of you think you could learn Colossians 3 in a week's time for $100,000? You see, it's not a question of ability. It's a question of motivation, isn't it? Listen, memorizing God's word, placing it in your heart, is like depositing money in the bank. Your word have I treasured in my heart that I might not sin against you. To memorize the Word of God, I've mentioned this before, but I want you to write it down. One of the great tools I have found to memorize God's Word is put out by the Navigators, called the Navigator Topical Memory System. Now, since I mentioned it the last time, when I used the, and by the way, what that system is, it's about 60 verses on different topics, assurance of salvation, prayer, direction in life, and so forth, just some basic things that we ought to all have scripture verses memorized about. And they used to come on little cards that you'd, you know, look at and put in a little card packet. But somebody showed me, now the Navigators have upgraded. You can actually order this as an app for your smartphone. You can download it, and you can actually be memorizing scripture verses off of your smartphone. But it's called the Navigator Topical Memory System. It is a great way to memorize some key verses in scripture. And then number five, remember, we're talking about getting a grip. The climax is five, is to meditate on the Word of God. And that's where real success in our spiritual life comes. Joshua 1:8 says, "This book of the law shall not depart from your mouth, but you shall meditate on it day and night, so that you may be careful to do all that is written in it. For then you will make your way prosperous, and then you will have success." Do you know what it means to meditate on Scripture? It doesn't mean sit around and be in a trance. No, to meditate in Hebrew means to mutter, to murmur. The picture is somebody who is so saturated with the Word of God that he's constantly thinking about it and how it applies to his life. What happens to a person who does that? Verse 3 of Psalm 1 says, "That person will be like a tree firmly implanted by the streams of water, which yields fruit in its season, and its leaf does not wither, and in whatever he does, that person will prosper." Do you desire a life that is marked by stability? That means no matter what circumstances blows into your life, you're not shaken at all, but you remain steadfast. Do you desire a life that's marked by productivity? That is, you're involved in activities that have eternal meaning, not just meaningless day-to-day activities. Do you desire to have a life that's consistent in your relationship with God? Not just short bursts of enthusiasm followed by long periods of apathy and disobedience. Both Paul and the psalmist says, the way to have a life that is marked by stability, productivity, consistency, is to allow the Word of Christ to richly dwell within you. Stability, productivity, consistency, not a faith of short bursts and long lulls, but a life rooted so deeply that no storm can shake it. This is what it means to let the Word of Christ take up residence in you. And it's the difference between a believer who's tossed about and one who stands firm through anything. So, the question is simply this: how deeply is His Word dwelling in you? Well, that very question is what led me to write my new book. In my 70th year, I sat down and gathered the lessons that have steadied me across a lifetime, and I put them in a book I've called Seven Lessons from My 70 Years. It's part journal, part keepsake.
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2: 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I'm David J. Mullins, inviting you back next time when Dr. Jeffress shares another message from our 30-year anniversary celebration. 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The Apostle Paul sailed these waters, walked these streets, and the church was never the same.
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3: Pathway to Victory was sponsored by Pathway to Victory, a ministry of First Baptist Church, Dallas. I'm Donna Rush with KDAR's Morning Rush. I don't know about you, but I feel like I can never just have enough words of wisdom, you know, spoken into my life. So I thought I would share some of these words from a recent interview with Pastor Jordan Hall over at Bethany Christian Reformed Church in Bellflower.
4: Probably the first scripture that I ever learned, and it's kind of continued to be a staple for me. It's John 3:30. He must become greater and I must become less. And what I love about that text is that John had everything in the world set before him, right? He had a thriving ministry, he had a pretty strong cult following. People were giving him a real sense of their attention and awe. And yet when Jesus steps on the scene, even though Jesus is mostly unknown at this point, he made sure everyone knew the most important thing for me to do was to take my hands off of the wheel, to back out into the background, and to make sure that everyone's focus, whatever it takes, is on Jesus. Because as he says so rightly, I'm not even fit to tie his sandals. And I would argue even 2,000 years later, that's just so true for me and so true, I think, for the rest of the church and whoever may be listening to this, is that if any way your life can be unwound and your presence in the world can be unwound so that Jesus can become more central and more dominant, not only in your own life, but your family's life, your neighborhood's life, your workplace life, that sort of sets the stage for Jesus to do just radical, radical work, not only in you, but in everyone else as well.
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6: This is Hugh Hewitt for townhall.com. Social media influencer Hassan Piker is now the face of the Democratic Party. Piker wears his Mao jacket, hoses his Twitch audience down with absurd political takes. Piker uses social media to monetize the worst impulses of the extremes in American politics. In the course of doing so, he personally carried the most radical major party candidate in memory, Michigan Democrat Abdul El-Sayed, to that party's nomination for the United States Senate. Piker has now gone so supernova radical that some Democratic leaders have tried to rebuke him without even naming him, including House Minority Leader Hakeem Jeffries. It's not going to work. Piker and the socialist fever he represents is repelling the moderate Americans who love the country, especially in the Democratic Party. It should not be difficult to say. Voters ought to reject Hassan Piker, Abdul El-Sayed, Alexandria Ocasio-Cortez, Rashida Tlaib, and I could go on by name. They also ought to be rejected at the ballot box.
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3: Ooh, may each of us start off our day this morning with joy in our hearts. Amen. I'm Donna Rush, and I'm so glad you are here for KDAR's Morning Rush. 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
7: 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I'm David Jay, thanking you for joining us today as we listen, learn, and are challenged by God's Word, the Bible. What if one of the most neglected commands in Scripture isn't about what we do, but what we don't do? 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This is a series now about who Jesus really is, not the Jesus of popular opinion, but the Jesus of the Bible, God Himself, who stepped into our world. And this very same Jesus came to deliver us from what the Bible calls the wrath that is to come. You see, the tribulation is a topic that scares a lot of folks. But for the believer, it's not bad news at all. The same baby Jesus who came to save us from hell has promised to rescue us from the days of judgment ahead. That's a promise that we can hold on to. So today, Pastor Jack teaches that Israel is God's appointed timepiece, and everything is unfolding exactly as He said it would. When we see prophecy coming to life right before our eyes, it should draw us closer to the Savior who holds the future in His hands. Now, in his message called Christ and the Tribulation, here's pastor and Bible teacher Jack Hibbs.
8: America, something will go awry. America and the dollar must come down, and you'll see the euro and you'll see the revised Roman Empire ascend. But you'll hear throughout it all a cry for peace and safety. And let me suggest to you, the Bible makes it clear there will be no peace and safety until the Prince of Peace comes. The world, the Western world, is spreading itself so thin because there's so many fire spots or hot spots that demand peacekeeping forces. The world is looking for an excuse to go off, isn't it? Have you noticed? And yet the Bible said in the last days the world would cry out, we need peace, we need safety. And the Bible says that there will be a man called the Antichrist, the great political ruler that comes out of the European Union, who will promise the world peace and prosperity. And Daniel says through these tools, the two of them, peace and prosperity, he will deceive the world. Interesting, isn't it? Secondly, we see this morning. The tribulation is owed. It's owed to the earth. What do you mean owed? It's owed to the earth in that the Bible says in Galatians chapter 6, verse 7, whatsoever a man sows, that shall he also reap. Graphically and simply put, if you go over here and lick this wall socket, you're not going to be a happy camper. Your tongue is in your mouth and it works just fine. That light socket is on the wall, or that wall socket is on the wall, and it's got power to it and it works just fine. But when you connect the two, you have a negative reaction and it could hurt you. Whatsoever a man sows, that's what's going to pop up out of the ground. If you lick a wall socket, you're going to get electrocuted. If the world says, I don't want God, get God out of the Supreme Court, get God, are you ready for this? I tell you, America is so ripe for judgment, and she deserves everything she gets. Don't think for a moment that a country that has been given so much light, that until 1954, the United States Congress allocated money to send the Bible around the world. Did you know that? Until 1954, this nation supported and helped energize evangelistic outreaches of the gospel of Christ. The tribulation is a time of unparalleled devastation to earth. Read later Revelation chapters 6 through 19 in your afternoon reading today, and you'll see what I mean. It's owed to earth. We'll look at three things concerning that. The tribulation is owed to earth. Global judgment from heaven. The Bible talks about God will intervene. And you say, I don't believe it. You, if you are not a believer in Christ Jesus, you will possibly see it in your lifetime. I believe personally that if I live a natural life span, that in that time frame, these things will come and visit the earth. Secondly, the global leader must arise. We talked about him a moment ago. Did you know that the Bible says that he's going to arise out of Europe somewhat insignificantly? And the Bible says that what's going to catapult him to power. Are you hanging onto your seat? Man, I hope I have your attention, because I'm paraphrasing tons of Bible verses here for you. What's going to catapult this man to fame is that he will mastermind a brilliant contract called a peace treaty in Daniel chapter 9. And who's he going to make the peace treaty? Gee, let's guess. According to the Bible, some 3,000 years ago, who do you think it says he makes the peace treaty with? Yeah, Israel. Does that kind of ring a bell? Peace treaty, peace talks, Israel. Bible talks about the Antichrist. People will not be able to go against his words. He will speak pompous words even against the God of heaven, and he will deceive masterfully, it says. A global leader must arise. We're living in those days. Jesus said, you, I've come in my own name, and you, Israel, you've rejected me. But another will come in his own name, and him you will receive. Jesus spoke of the coming Antichrist, the false shepherd. He's going to be a fake Messiah to Israel. Breathe deep, get some air into your head, and capture this one, please. We must move according to prophecy. We must move ecumenically and politically together. Don't get me wrong. Am I for it? I'm against it. Revelation chapter 17 and 18 speaks of that very thing, that there will be a political ruler who's very sensitive to an ecumenical union, to a religious union, and he will be very tolerant. In fact, in the first 3.5 years, very, very accommodating of all faiths worshiping together and being united. We'll talk about more on this in a moment. Global judgment from heaven, a global leader must arise, and a global church must ascend. And you might say, Jack, are you sure you put the word church in there, right? Yeah, guess what, everyone? According to the Bible, according to the Bible prophecies from Genesis to Revelation, it is not a global mosque that arises. Hear me out loud and clear. Test these things in your Bible to see if it's true. It's not a global mosque. It's not a global synagogue. It's not a global club. It's not a global rotary. It's an imitation church. It's called the harlot. The great harlot that practices Babylonianism. Revelation chapter 17. Just embrace all faiths. And you might say, whoa, boy, you're stepping on my toes. My friend, you better check your shoe size again and look at your toes and make sure that they're even connected to the rest of your body, because you are to never sacrifice unity at the expense of truth. But right now we are being fed as a world to sacrifice everything for unity, aren't we? You hear it in buzzwords like this: we must be tolerant. It's amazing. Everyone's tolerant about everybody until you mention Christ Jesus, and now that's it. Tolerant is a very, very politically correct word for compromise. Don't make a mistake between the word tolerant and compassionate. Those are two different things, altogether different. Thirdly and finally, the tribulation is dedicated. What do you mean by that? I want you to hang on to your seats for a second. This will be very exciting if it works. If it doesn't, you may see a mushroom cloud form from this pulpit with my computer meltdown here. The tribulation period is dedicated. You know how long it is, don't you? It's 7 years. It has to be 7 years. I'm going to ask the guys to just stay on this screen here at this time. It's dedicated. It's a 7-year period of tribulation of time, and all 7 years of it is judgment. It's bad news to the world. Don't think that the first 3.5 years is okay. The first 3.5 years is massive global deception and judgment by the Antichrist riding in on a horse, a white horse, by the way. And he's going to deceive the world again, as I said, by peace and prosperity. It's a 7-year period of time, but it is all about a certain nation, isn't it? It's called, in the Old Testament, the time of Jacob's trouble. What's Jacob's other name? Israel. And God said, this is all about Israel in the last days. God says, the 7 years, I will cause you to come back into your land, put life back into your body again. You will be a nation, and you will call out to me, and I will come to you. Follow with me. Israel must have national status. Does it? Yes, it does. Even the Palestinians have got to confess that. It has national status. God says, when my people are brought back into the land, they shall never again be uprooted.
9: 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And now, let's get back to today's message. 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
8: Israel must rebuild their temple. Israel must rebuild their temple. The Bible says, concerning the tribulation period, the temple must be rebuilt. Listen, 2 Thessalonians chapter 2 tells us that the Antichrist, the European ruler, will make a visit to Jerusalem. He's going to stand in the temple that's in Jerusalem and declare himself to be God. Now you would think, well, what kind of an idiot would first of all go do something like that, and second of all, agree with him? What you wind up reading a little bit further on is that the reason why this happens is because God is going to send an unbelieving world strong delusions so that they shall believe the lie. You say, wait a minute, there is no way that the tribulation period or the Antichrist can even come on the scene soon, because the Dome of the Rock, you know, the mosque or the Actually, it's not even a mosque. The mosque is to the left of the Dome of the Rock. You know the big shiny dome? People say that that's got to be removed before Israel can build the temple, and that hasn't happened yet. I got news for you. For millenniums, when the Jews buried their dead in their sepulchers, listen, this is so cool, because, you know, you being a Christian, or if you're Jewish this morning, your Judaism and our Christianity agree in this, and that is we believe the Bible, resurrection from the dead. And if you're a good kosher Jew, and if you're in the area of Israel, when you're buried feet first toward the Temple Mount. Did you know that? Gershon Solomon, you know him, he's been here before. If you haven't, you've seen him on the news. When he was building his house, they found a first temple period tomb of a Jewish family, and all of their feet were facing toward the temple. You say, well, what's that all about? Their feet facing toward the temple. Because the Jews believe that in the resurrection, when the body rises up, the first thing, the temple is so dear to them, the first thing that they see when they rise, if you're buried feet first, you know what I'm saying? Feet first. If you sit up with your feet pointing toward the Temple Mount, your face looks right at the temple. Jews bury their dead today like this. Are you ready for that? You don't need to do anything with the Dome of the Rock Mosque. Nothing. First of all, look, this is the Eastern Gate. You see that gate right there? I wonder if I can I do that? Yeah. Some of you in the back can't see. You see this? Listen, in 1974, an Englishman and his son were up here. These are all Muslim graves. They were placed here around the year 1100 because the Ottomans read that Christ Jesus was supposed to return through this gate to establish his kingdom. So guess what they did? They put Muslim tombs, dead bodies there, because they knew that no Jew would step on a dead man's tomb. That's pretty cool. Well, in 1974, a tourist with his son fell some 27 feet down inside here. All this ground has been put up here artificially. Fell down to the original gate. See this gate that's been sealed up? It's going to stay sealed. The Bible says, according to the book of Ezekiel, Jesus is going to blow that gate wide open when he comes, and he'll be the first one through it. Why? Why the Eastern Gate? Everybody hang with me, we'll be done. According to Josephus, who was an eyewitness who was there, he said, when you sat on the Mount of Olives and the sun came up from your back in the east and it came over the top, the sun shone right through that gate. That's the gate Josephus saw. He said the sun went right through that gate and shone right straight through to the temple doors and onto the veil. He was there. He saw it. He wrote of it. We don't need to worry about the Dome of the Rock. This is the view that Josephus is talking about. From the Mount of Olives, you would look through those doors. This is not the gate that we were just looking at. There's an outer gate still. This is the court looking in. We're looking due west. This is the temple itself here, a model. That top of that temple stands about almost 3 feet, two and a half feet. The size of this, which is the second temple period, this is exactly how it was under Herod. When Jesus walked, this is what he saw. The temple, if you look, do you see the Eastern Gate? You saw it a moment ago from the north end. You see over here? This is where we were standing. By the way, you see that little hill right here? That's a tell. T-E-L. It has artifacts there that have been located by satellite detection that are so sensitive, the Arabs, which have control of that hill, will not let the Jews put a shovel there because there's Second Temple artifacts underneath that ground right there. You see the Eastern Gate? Where's the Dome of the Rock? It's right here. See it? Are you guys awake? Come on, man. This took a lot of hard work here. If you bury your Jewish mom or dad or son or daughter toward the temple, you build also tomb upon tomb upon tomb upon tomb for antiquity. Are you ready? Do we need to move the Dome of the Rock? First of all, let's put the temple in. It fits on the flat, vacant land that's north of the Dome of the Rock today. Secondly, that's a line drawn off from one tomb. The next, on the outer side. I'm in a Jewish graveyard here at this point. This is the Mount of Olives. The photograph is taken with my back to the east. I'm looking west and a little north. Actually, north, northwest. What do you see? You see any concern about the Dome of the Rock? None whatsoever. Does it need to be moved? No. And listen, those of you who are unbelievers, you better listen this morning to something. The Bible says in the book of Ezekiel and Revelation, leave the outer southern, leave that southern section there, leave it alone. It's defiled. It's full of blasphemy. And you know what the blasphemy is around the Dome of the Rock? I told you a couple weeks ago. It says there in Arabic, God does not have a son. I'm so glad to be alive right now. I'm so excited, I can't even think straight. The end of the tribulation period will conclude in this place, the Valley of Megiddo. In Hebrew, you know the name better, Armageddon. This is looking northeast. I took this photograph about a year ago. This is looking northeast towards Syria, a little bit towards Jordan. This is the view of it. Looking east, that's an Israeli Air Force base, by the way. At that point, which is the low ground, this is the valley where the Bible says the blood from the world's greatest battle will flow to the height of a horse's bridle and bit. That the nations of the world will be gathered together in the valley of Armageddon. General Allenby said, "This, no wonder, is the Armageddon of God." And looking southeast, looking back down towards Moab and down towards the south, towards the Sinai, this valley that flows along, the Valley of Armageddon, it is at that point there with your eyes. You see it. It is here. The Bible says that Jesus will descend from heaven with you and I with him, Revelation chapter 19. And his angels, and will come to a war that is being raged in the Valley of Armageddon. And it says there in that moment that those nations waging war one with another will at that time turn their firepower against the sight coming out of heaven against Christ. And the Bible there says Jesus puts a consummation to the tribulation period. The Valley of Armageddon. 2,000 years ago, a baby was born. That in the volume of this book, it is written of him. That my Bible, in fact, this much of my Bible talked about him coming. Isn't that something? And this much talks about what he did and what's coming. I love it. Man, if you're not a believer in Jesus, I don't know what in the world you're doing. But let's pray before the Lord comes back. Heavenly Father, we come before you, and Lord God, I know that if a person right now is not born again by the Spirit of God, they could be terrified. Father, I pray in Jesus' name that whoever that person might be in here right now, that you, whoever you are, would be able to say, "Jesus, I want you as the Lord of my life. I am a sinner. I have broken your laws. And I deserve your judgment. Please forgive me. I embrace the cross and I ask you to forgive me of my sins." In Jesus' name, and all God's people said, Amen.
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3: 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I'm Donna Rush with KDAR's Morning Rush. Do you ever notice, like, at different times throughout the year, whatever it is, you start getting these memory pictures popping up on all your social media? Well, during the school season, getting all these, memories popping up. And a couple of pictures popped up of my youngest daughter, Faith, on her first day of kindergarten. And then Lauren, my oldest daughter, her first day of second grade. And it just made me think, wow, how time flies so much. I mean, she's in her little kindergarten outfit that was like a little red skirt, because she would not wear leggings or jeans or anything like that. A little cotton skirt and her little t-shirt with a fancy kitten on the front. And then my other daughter, who had her little skirt as well. I guess those were really in. She's got the little green and white plaid skirt with a little green short sleeve shirt. So cute. Do you have pictures like that that pop up? I was just thinking, may each of us just, remember that this is the day the Lord hath made, and let us rejoice and be glad in it, because time truly does fly by. We say that all the time, but it really does when you see those various pictures pop up, don't you? So I say, if you do have children, cherish that time, no matter the age, if they're newborns, if they're school age, if they're in college, if they are grown like mine, let them know every single day that you love them and God does too. Amen.
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12: 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She said no. 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The procedure will be done on her. 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
14: Hey, I'm Brant, and her name is Sherry.
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2: Good morning to you. I'm Donna Rush with KDAR's Morning Rush. It's time to listen in to Dr. J. Vernon McGee as he takes us through the Bible. 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

0: Sometimes we've heard a story so many times that the wonder of it gets a little lost in familiarity. But there's nothing ordinary about what we'll witness in this study today. Our exciting journey through the book of Exodus continues on Through the Bible with Dr. J. Vernon McGee. We'll see the unmatched power of God on full display. It was divine power that rescued the children of Israel from Pharaoh's army. But before that, God's power turned the Nile to blood and devastated Egypt's ecosystem with frogs and insects. Only God could blanket Egypt in darkness, and only God holds power over life and death. And once again, we're going to see something only God could do, the miraculous deliverance of the Israelites in one of the greatest miracles recorded in the Old Testament. In fact, this event was so significant that Jewish people still remember it every year as they celebrate Passover. It's that important. Now, as we continue our journey with the Israelites through the desert, we're going to discover that God didn't always answer every need with a miracle. But whenever he did, it was unforgettable. Let's pray for each other as we open God's Word. Lord, would you fill us with your wisdom and knowledge and understanding, and then help us to walk more closely with you, trusting you with every part of our lives. In Jesus' name, amen. Here's Dr. J. Vernon McGee with our study of Exodus 13 on Through the Bible.
1: Now, last time we saw that the children of Israel were delivered out of the land of Egypt in the sense that that night they marched out, but they have not crossed the Red Sea. We'll get that, however, in the next chapter, chapter 14. But now they are leaving the land of Egypt, and they're moving over toward the Red Sea. And I want to begin reading here in chapter 13. And the Lord spake unto Moses, saying, Sanctify unto me all the firstborn, whatsoever openeth the womb among the children of Israel, both of man and of beast, it is mine. And Moses said unto the people, Remember this day in which ye came out from Egypt, out of the house of bondage, for by strength of hand the Lord brought you out from this place, there shall no leavened bread be eaten. As the children of Israel are now coming out of the land of Egypt, why, they have this given to them of the Lord. The firstborn in Egypt died. The gods of Egypt claim the firstborn. God, by the way, claims that. And we find, though, that he sometimes comes off very badly today. He claims the first from believers today. And again, I think that a great many do not give him that place that he should have. It's very important, by the way, to get this tremendous message before us that God claims the best, the very best, if you please. And here we find that he is claiming the firstborn. I think God claims the first in everything, and he wants to have first place in our lives. The problem has always been so many believers today put him last. They say, if I have time, I'll do this for the Lord. And they don't have time because they've been giving time to something that is their own, something that was for their own personal interest or amusement. There are those who say, yes, I'm going to give the Lord part of what I make if there's any left over. We always do that. I remember hearing Billy Sunday say years ago, he was riding across the country with William.

0: William Wrigley, the original William Wrigley, the man who really made the chewing gum and made the money from the chewing gum to begin with. And he was a Christian, and he told Billy Sunday on the train, he said, "I've always made it a practice in my life to give the Lord a tenth of everything that I make, and I don't give him the last tenth. I give him the first tenth." That's quite interesting of how God is blessed and prospered. And don't misunderstand me. God doesn't guarantee that to anyone. He hasn't promised that to anyone. But it's interesting how God has blessed men and women who have put him first. And when you put him first, may I say that that means you put him first. That's no monkeying around, no compromising, no half truth in saying that we put God first. He must come first. Now, the children of Israel, just as they are on the wilderness march, they've just come out of Egypt, and remember, they've been slaves. And God says to them, "The firstborn belongs to me." And immediately, many of them could say, "Well, look, Lord, you've just delivered us out of slavery, and now you're already claiming one of ours." Well, the Lord Jesus does the same thing for you and me today. He saves us out of the bondage of sin and delivers us and sets us free. And he says, if the Son make you free, you'll be free indeed. But wait just a moment. He also is saying that I want you to give yourself to me. Well, you say, "I'm free." You are. You don't have to. But the important thing is, the blessing comes when we voluntarily come and put him first. That is something that they are having now to learn. I begin reading at verse 5 now of Exodus 13. "And it shall be when the Lord shall bring thee into the land of the Canaanites, and the Hittites, Amorites, Hivites, and the Jebusites, which he sware unto thy fathers to give thee, a land flowing with milk and honey, that thou shalt keep this service in this month." In other words, they had observed the Passover feast and the feast of unleavened bread. Verse 6, "7 days thou shalt eat unleavened bread, and in the seventh day shall be a feast to the Lord. Unleavened bread shall be eaten 7 days, and there shall no leavened bread be seen with thee, neither shall there be leaven seen with thee in all thy quarters." Now, frankly, when they came out of Egypt, you remember, they took their kneading boards and the dough that was on it, and it was leaven. God says, "I want you to get rid of that." They had to leave that back in the land of Egypt. "Unleavened bread shall be eaten 7 days, and there shall no leavened bread be seen with thee, neither shall there be leaven seen with thee in all thy quarters. And thou shalt show thy son in that day, saying, This is done because of that which the Lord did unto me when I came forth out of the land of Egypt." In other words, this is to be passed from generation to generation, that God had delivered them out of the land of Egypt. "It shall be for a sign unto thee upon thine hand, and for a memorial between thine eyes, that the Lord's law may be in thy mouth, for with a strong hand hath the Lord brought thee out of Egypt. Thou shalt therefore keep this ordinance in his season from year to year. And it shall be when the Lord shall bring thee into the land of the Canaanites, as he sware unto thee and to thy fathers, and shall give it thee, that thou shalt set apart unto the Lord all that openeth the matrix, and every firstling that cometh of a beast which thou hast, the males shall be the Lord's." Now, the firstborn of all the stock that they had, that was true out in the field, that one-tenth, and it was the first-tenth, belonged to the Lord. "And every firstling of an ass thou shalt redeem with a lamb." You see, God didn't want one of these long-eared animals as an offering. It had to be the lamb. "And if thou wilt not redeem it, then thou shalt break his neck, and all the firstborn of man among thy children shalt thou redeem." They were to be redeemed, as we shall see later on, by silver. Silver was the redemption money. Now, he goes on to talk to them along this line, and let's look at this because it's extremely interesting. It shall be when thy son asketh thee in time to come, saying, what is this? That thou shalt say unto him, by strength of hand the Lord brought us out from Egypt, from the house of bondage. And it came to pass, when Pharaoh would hardly let us go, that the Lord slew all the firstborn in the land of Egypt, both the firstborn of man, the firstborn of beast. Therefore I sacrifice to the Lord all that openeth the matrix, being males. But all the firstborn of my children I redeem, and it shall be for a token upon thine hand, and for frontlets between thine eyes, for by strength of hand the Lord brought us forth out of Egypt. Now this is to remind them that God had delivered them out of the land of Egypt, and therefore the firstborn of their sons had to be redeemed by silver. We are told today that we're not redeemed by silver or gold, but with the precious blood of Christ. Now, verse 17, and it came to pass, when Pharaoh had let the children go, that God led them not through the way of the land of the Philistines, although that was near. For God said, let peradventure the people repent when they see war, and they return to Egypt. Now, these people are just out of slavery, and they're not prepared for warfare at all. And the short way into the land, if you get your map and will note it, would be up the seacoast, would be up by the Mediterranean Sea, and that would take them right into the land. You remember in the Six-Day War, when Israel, you will recall, moved to the seacoast, and they moved the Egyptians out. They just came right down the seacoast. Well, of course, they were prepared. They had the tanks and the planes to do it. But these people are just out of slavery, and they do not have any instruments even to fight with. So God, very graciously, and notice how good he is to them. He takes them through the wilderness. It's a long route, but it will spare them from warfare. They'll not have to face an enemy until they do get into the land. Well, in 40 years, they will be equipped. They will have an army, as we're going to see, and they'll be prepared. But they're not prepared at this time. And somebody says, but God, by miracle, could have delivered them. True. But you see, there is today, I can't help but be sick when I see the attitude of some Christians. They feel like God's got to perform a miracle every minute for them, and that you have a right to demand of the Lord that he intervene for you. If you're sick, he has to heal you and all that sort of thing. Well, my friend, he can do it. It's not a question of God's ability. It's always a question of the willingness of God and whether this is the way God wants to do it. Now, God could have brought them through the land of the Philistines, but he didn't want them at this time to be engaged in warfare and come up against it for the very simple reason they were not equipped for it. He could have delivered them. And when it's necessary, God's prepared to perform a miracle for us, but only to accomplish his will and his way in our lives. How we need to keep that in mind. Now notice verse 18, but God led the people about through the way of the wilderness of the Red Sea, and the children of Israel went up harnessed out of the land of Egypt. Now that word harnessed is a very interesting word. I guess in the Elizabethan days that it probably was quite meaningful to those people, but harnessed to us just means that they really were put under a yoke again, but that's not it. The whole thought is they went up orderly. They did not come out of Egypt as a mob. They were organized. They came out. They didn't have an army, but they certainly were organized, and it means by five in a rank. They lined up, five in a row. And if you had seen them going through the wilderness, you'd probably seen the most orderly group that you've ever seen. Now, there's something else that's quite interesting here. It says, and Moses took the bones of Joseph with him, for he had straitly sworn the children of Israel, saying, God will surely visit you, and ye shall carry up my bones away hence with you. Now, you will recall back in the book of Genesis, in fact, it's in the last part of the book of Genesis. It's the 50th chapter, and at that time, I called attention to it that Joseph, when he died, he said unto his brethren, I die, and I'm reading now Genesis 50, 24, and God will surely visit you and bring you out of the land unto the land which he sware to Abraham, Isaac, and to Jacob. And Joseph took an oath of the children of Israel, saying, God will surely visit you, and ye shall carry up my bones from hence. Now, that time has come. Quite a few years have gone by. At least 200 years have elapsed. And now there has arisen a Pharaoh who knew not Joseph. He's no longer the national hero in the land of Egypt. He was at the time he died, but he's not now. Joseph knew that that would be true. They couldn't take him out of the land of Egypt and bury him at the time he died. So Joseph said, I want to be buried in that land. Now Moses took up the bones of Joseph to bury him in that land. Why remove his bones? What difference would it make if he's got a hope someday of being raised from the dead and taken up to heaven? Why, it wouldn't make any difference whether your launching pad was in Egypt or up in the land of Israel, where he's buried up in the Ephraim country. Well, the fact of the matter is, he expects to be raised in that land, for that land, for there is to be a resurrection of these people in that land for the millennium and then for eternity. That will be heaven for them. And that was the hope of Joseph. And this is the hope of Moses, you see. It's by faith that he does this. And then we're told, verse 20, and they took their journey from Succoth and encamped in Etham in the edge of the wilderness. Now you'll find that they are moving now toward that wilderness, and it's a frightful wilderness. Now again, notice what God does in verse 21. And the Lord went before them by day in a pillar of a cloud and led them the way, and by night in a pillar of fire to give them light to go by day and night. He took not away the pillar of cloud by day nor the pillar of fire by night from before the people. Now these people crossed that hot and burning desert, and Moses himself called it a very frightening desert. But they went through it, and they didn't even get sunburned, but they had a pillar of cloud over them by day. These people had something that no other nation has ever had, and this is the appearance of it now, and that is they had the glory. And no other nation has ever had the visible presence of God. And that's the way that Paul, you'll recall, he defined the children of Israel. He raised the question, you'll recall, who are Israelites? That's in Romans 9:4. To whom pertaineth adoption and the glory? These people had the glory, the visible presence of God. Now, no nation has ever had that. And the church does not have the visible presence of God. And these people that talk today about they've had a vision and they've seen something, the thing to do is when you have a vision, and I'm sure many of us do at night, we have a very vivid dream, the thing to do is not to try to feel that God is speaking to us in it, but to find out what we had for dinner. That's the explanation for it. It's not God speaking to us. It's the fact that we ate something for dinner we should not have eaten, and that's the explanation of it. But the church has nothing visible given to it. We're blessed with all spiritual blessings in the heavenlies, and we walk by faith. You see, these people are walking, looking to the coming of Christ. We look back to a historical event, and frankly, we do not need the visible presence of God to walk by faith. They did in that day because the redemption had not been worked out in history as it has for us today. So you see now God is making every preparation for every eventuality that will bring these people safely through the wilderness. That is the preparation that he's making. And actually, they're not really out of the land of Egypt. They are out of that fertile valley of the Nile. They have now hit the desert, and they're crossing over, coming now to the Red Sea. And that brings us in chapter 14 to this particular section here. And I begin reading now in chapter 14. And the Lord spoke unto Moses, saying, Speak unto the children of Israel, that they turn and encamp before Pihaharoth, between Migdal and the sea, over against Baal Zephon, before it shall ye camp by the sea. Now, I don't know about you, but I don't know where these places are. I take it that they are there between the Nile River, where they left the land of Goshen, and the Red Sea. They moved into that area. Now, notice, though Pharaoh has let them go, he's still reluctant to let them go. Verse 3, For Pharaoh will say of the children of Israel, They are entangled in the land. The wilderness hath shut them in. Now, he had, of course, spies watching their movement, and a movement of 2.5 million people would be very difficult to conceal anyway. Now, he expected them to go up the coast route through the land of the Philistines. Now, they are headed out toward this wilderness, and frankly, Pharaoh thinks they're lost, that they don't know where they're going, that no one would attempt to go through that dreadful wilderness. Now, notice, God says that when he sees that, why, he'll think the children of Israel are trapped, and he's going to go after them. Again, you see, he let them go reluctantly. Verse 4, And I will harden Pharaoh's heart, that he shall follow after them, and I will be honored upon Pharaoh and upon all his hosts, that the Egyptians may know that I'm the Lord, and they did so. Now, you would think that what had already happened was enough, but believe me, something even more profound is going to take place that will convince the Egyptians. And now, verse 5, it was told the king of Egypt that the people fled. The heart of Pharaoh and his servants was turned against the people, and they said, Why have we done this, that we have let Israel go from serving us? And he made ready his chariot and took his people with him. And he took 600 chosen chariots and all the chariots of Egypt and captains over every one of them. So that the host of Egypt is going with 600 chariots. Now you can imagine what 600 chariots would do to a poor, helpless, defenseless people, and especially women and children and cattle. Why, they would make havoc of them and make hash of them also. Now the Lord hardened the heart of Pharaoh, king of Egypt, and he pursued after the children of Israel, and the children of Israel went out with a high hand. But the Egyptians pursued after them all the horses and chariots of Pharaoh and his horsemen and his army, and overtook them encamping by the sea beside Pihaharoth before Baal Zephon. And when Pharaoh drew nigh, the children of Israel lifted up their eyes, and behold, the Egyptians marched after them, and they were sore afraid, and the children of Israel cried unto the Lord. Now, this is the proper place for me to stop today, because this is what you do with a continued story. Here is the Red Sea ahead of them, the hosts of Egypt back of them, and these poor defenseless people are caught between the devil and the deep blue sea. How are they going to get over? Well, we'll just have to stop there today, and we'll find out next time. May God richly bless you, my beloved.
1: Have you ever been caught between the devil and the deep blue sea? You know, most of us have been there at one time or another. And maybe you're feeling that way right now. Maybe you thought that you were following the Lord's direction, but now you feel stuck and frustrated and really unsure which way to turn. Well, there is an answer. You can turn to God, cast your burden on Him, and trust Him to deliver you. 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I'm Steve Schwetz, and I'll meet you back here next time as we continue gleaning great truths from God's Word.

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1: Here's what your focus should be on, not on success. Your focus should be on faithfulness, you see. Doing what God has told you to do, wherever it takes you. If it takes you to a palace or a prison cell, all I want to know is Jesus is with me and I'm in the center of His will, and that for me is the right place to be.

0: Sometimes it can seem as though we're swimming against the current in our life of faith. If it isn't opposition and even persecution for what we believe, it's challenges in health or finances or relationships. How do we get through? How have others made it? Well, today on A New Beginning, Pastor Greg Laurie points to the Apostle Paul as our inspiration. We're in the book of Acts considering the trial upon trial Paul faced, but the word of encouragement that pulled him through.
1: Why don't you grab your Bibles and turn to Acts chapter 23, and the title of my message is Christ's Call to Courage. So maybe I'm talking to somebody right now that is filled with anxiety, you're filled with stress, you find yourself depressed. Well, you're not the first child of God to feel this way. Even the great apostle Paul got down at times. So we're going to look at what Jesus said and did to revive the Apostle Paul in this message that I'm calling Christ's Call to Courage. In my last message from the book of Acts that was titled, How to Live a Meaningful Life, we saw the Apostle Paul saying goodbye to the elders of Ephesus. It was his final message to them. And he said, I want to finish my race with joy. So he began his journey and he ended up staying with the evangelist Philip, where he encountered a very colorful prophet named Agabus who bound himself up and said, this is what's going to happen to you, Paul, if you go to Jerusalem. Don't go. And Paul's saying, okay, you're being a little dramatic, but okay, I get the point. But I know what you're saying. So you're saying I'm going to be arrested and I'm going to be put into chains, right? Yes, that's it, Paul. Don't go. And sure enough, when he lands in Jerusalem, he is arrested and he's put in prison. And here's what happened. Here's what the Lord did to encourage his servant. Acts 23, starting in verse 9. There arose a loud outcry. And the scribes of the Pharisees' party arose and protested, saying, we find no evil against this man. But if a spirit or an angel has spoken to him, let us not fight against God. Now there arose a great dissension, and the commander, fearing that Paul might be pulled to pieces by them, commanded the soldiers to go down and take him by force from among them and bring him to the barracks. And the following night, the Lord stood by him and said, be of good cheer, Paul, for you've testified of me in Jerusalem, and now you're going to also bear witness in Rome. We'll stop there. So here is Paul in prison again, and the Lord says to him, Paul, be of good cheer. But actually, if we look at the original language, we find a better translation would be, have courage. And that makes a lot more sense. It's a unique phrase that is used multiple times in the Bible, each one showing a different facet of how to find courage in our lives. The first is the story of a man who was a paraplegic in Matthew 9. He was carried by his friends to Jesus. And Jesus looks at this guy who is unable to walk. And he says to him, be of good courage. Your sins are forgiven. And this is the thing we remember. The forgiveness of Christ brought courage to that man. And we can be crippled by our sins. Unable to walk. Unable to move. Unable to do anything. You know, we fail and we say, I'm a failure. I should just stop praying. I shouldn't even read the Bible anymore or go to church. That's the devil lying to you. Jesus says, be of good courage. Your sins are forgiven you. Don't miss this point. Because I know I'm talking to somebody right.

0: right now who's crippled by their sin, you don't have to be anymore. You can have a fresh start. This phrase, be of good courage, is used of a woman struggling to get to Jesus in a crowd of people. She had this physical ailment, and she reasoned, if I can touch the hem of his garment, I'll be healed. And she reaches through and she touches him, and Jesus stops and says, who just touched me? Well, the fact is everyone had touched him. Who touched me? He says, for I perceive that power has gone out of me. And there's a woman, and he says to her, be of good courage. You are made whole. So in this particular case, it was his power that gave her courage. And a lot of times we're afraid to share our faith. We're afraid to speak up for what we believe. But there's a promise in the beginning of the book of Acts that we all looked at together, where it says, you shall receive power after the Holy Spirit has come upon you to be witnesses for me. That same power that was given to the first century, causing them to turn their world upside down, is available for us today in the 21st century to turn our world upside down. His power gives courage. Number three, the third time this phrase is used is when the disciples are on the storm-tossed Sea of Galilee. And they thought they were going to drown. And suddenly they see some form coming to them, walking on the water, and they thought it was a ghost. But it wasn't Casper, it was Christ coming to them. And what does Jesus say to them? He says, be of good courage, it is me, don't be afraid. So let's review. His presence gives courage. His forgiveness gives courage. His power gives courage. And then here's another point. God knew where Paul was and why he was there. That brought courage as well. Paul, Jesus is saying, buddy, I know you're here, and I'm here with you. I'm standing by your side, because Paul's probably second-guessing his decision. And sometimes we feel like, oh, God's forgotten about me. No, never. He always is aware of us. And Paul's in this jail cell. And I'm sure he would have liked to have just got out of that jail cell. I had a lady come up to me this morning before the service started, because we have a little meeting of our volunteers that serve us just because they love you. And they're out there helping you park your car, taking care of your children, helping you find a seat and all that. And so they have a little time where they pray and hear a little message. And afterwards, a lady came up and said she has a cousin that's in prison who watches me in prison. And so I said, let's make a video for him. And so we made this little video, and I just said to her cousin, you know, Jesus is there with you. And he says to you, be of good courage. And when you get out of that prison, walk with the Lord and serve the Lord. And you know, maybe I'm talking to somebody who is literally in a prison cell right now, because people watch us online literally all around the world. Or maybe it's a different kind of prison cell. It might be the prison of a hospital bed. You wish you could get up and walk out, but you can't. But Jesus says, hey, be courageous. I'm aware of the suffering you're going through. It could be a prison cell of mourning. You've lost a loved one through death. But the Lord is with you, and he understands what you are facing. Hebrews 4:16 says, we do not have a high priest who cannot sympathize with our weaknesses. He was in all points tested as we are, yet without sin. So let us therefore come boldly under the throne of grace and obtain mercy to help in time of need.
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0: You know, I've heard people describe a trip to Israel as seeing the Bible actually come to life. 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And I've been to Israel many times, and I've led a lot of tours, and I have to say that's absolutely true. 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
0: Now, here's another thing. Paul didn't know what was going on the outside. But the fact is, there were 40 men who had taken an oath to not eat or drink until they killed Paul. Wow. Sometimes ignorance is bliss. I'm glad I don't know of any plot against my life. I'm glad I don't know of every person that dislikes me and says something about me. I'm glad I don't know all these things, frankly. And it's good Paul didn't know this, because that would have been a pretty stressful thing to think about 40 guys who had taken an oath and said they wouldn't eat until they killed Paul. So you have a bunch of hangry murderers. Not a good thing. But he didn't know that. You know, in the military, they have a phrase they use. The phrase is, it's on a need-to-know basis. God gives us what we need to know on a need-to-know basis. But here's something Jesus says. Be of good courage, Paul, verse 11, for as you've testified for me in Jerusalem, you'll bear witness in Rome. In other words, Paul, you're going to get out of this prison cell and you're going to Rome. So here's the takeaway truth. Paul, I have a future for you. And God has a future for all of us as well. Now, of course, if we're honest, we'd have to say that it didn't seem like a great outcome, because ultimately, according to church tradition, Paul was martyred by beheading after he appeared to Caesar at some point. But we would say that was some kind of failure. Well, what is a failure? What is a success? I suggest to you that things we think are successes right now may be understood as failures later. And some things you think are a failure now will turn out to be a success later. Here's what your focus should be on. Not on success. Your focus should be on faithfulness, you see. Doing what God has told you to do, wherever it takes you. If it takes you to a palace or a prison cell, if it takes you to the top or it takes you to the bottom, all I want to know is Jesus is with me and I'm in the center of his will, and that for me is the right place to be, for all of us to be. Because in that final day, the Lord does not say, well done, good and successful servant. He says, well done, good and what? Faithful servant. So our objective is to be faithful and obedient to the will of God. I know I quote this verse a lot, but I'm slightly obsessed with it. Jeremiah 29:11, the Lord says, I know the thoughts that I think towards you, says the Lord, thoughts of peace and not of evil, to give you a future and a hope. I gave my son Christopher a watch on his 21st birthday. It was my watch. I gave it to him. And I had that verse inscribed on the back of the watch. But as you know, he died in a tragic automobile accident. I was given a plastic bag after he died with his belongings, including his wallet and that watch. And I took that watch out of the bag and I looked at it. And I looked at that inscription. And I thought, where's the future and hope now? And it would take some time for me to process that and realize that Christopher had run his race, he had finished his course, and he had been faithful, and I'm running my race as you are running yours. And here's the ultimate future and a hope. It doesn't mean everything is always going to turn out the way we want it to turn out. But what it does mean is one day we will be in the presence of God. That's the ultimate future and hope for every Christian. It's a win-win situation. That's why we want to live our lives in obedience to him, because we never know when that day will come. So be courageous, the Lord says to Paul, and he says it to us as well. Remember what brought courage to Paul's heart. Number one, he was not alone. Number two, God knew where he was and why he was there. Thirdly, God had a future for Paul. And as I said, God has a future for all of us. Maybe I'm talking to somebody right now that is gripped with fear and worry. And the words of Jesus to you are, don't be afraid, be of good courage. I can't think of a greater example of courage than Jesus himself when he went and died on the cross for the sins of humanity. He laid his life down. It was raw, physical courage as he endured the beating and the scourging and then ultimately the crucifixion. But he also withstood the withering criticisms and the harsh treatment and even temporarily being separated from his father as he bore the sin of the world. But here's a verse that pulls it all together and it applies it in our life. Hebrews 12, it says, we should look to Jesus, the author and finisher of our faith, who for the joy that was set before him endured the cross, despising the shame, and now sat down on the right hand of God. And then it says, for consider him who endured such hostility from sinners against himself, lest you become weary and discouraged in your souls. So if you're discouraged, if you're weary, look to Jesus. Remember what he did for you. And remember that he is with you and you are not alone. You feel perplexed and scared? Jesus says, be of good courage. Don't be afraid. And maybe I'm talking to somebody that doesn't have Jesus in their life right now. And that's why it's so hard for you at this moment in time. Well, of course, Jesus didn't stay on that cross. They put him in a tomb and he rose again 3 days later. It changed everything, and it can change you. He came out of an empty tomb to fill your empty heart. He stands at the door of your life, and he knocks, and he says, if you'll hear his voice and open the door, he will come in. And I want to close by giving you an opportunity to ask Christ to come into your pain, come into your suffering, or come into your life that's going relatively well right now. And that's great. But sooner or later, this life that we're all living will come to an end. And then there's the afterlife. And we decide in this life where we will spend the afterlife. So let's all make sure that we're ready for heaven. Let's pray together. Father, I pray for everybody that is here and those that are watching, that wherever they are, if they don't know Jesus, if you don't live in their heart yet, let this be the moment they believe, the moment they turn from darkness to light, from the power of Satan to the power of God. Let this be the moment they believe in Jesus. So I pray that you will help them make that decision. And as our heads are bowed and we're praying, if you want Jesus to come into your life, if you want him to forgive you of your sin, if you want to know that you'll go to heaven when you die, why don't you just pray this prayer after me? And you can pray it out loud if you like. You can pray it in the quietness of your heart if you choose to. But just pray this prayer after me now. Lord Jesus, I know that I'm a sinner, but I know that you're the Savior who died on that cross for me. I turn from my sin and I receive you into my life and I choose to follow you from this moment forward. In Jesus' name I pray. Amen.

0: 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And if you've just prayed with Pastor Greg Laurie and have meant those words sincerely, we want to welcome you into God's family. 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All right, a very important question, Pastor Greg. You ready?
1: Mm-hmm.
0: Okay. Historians, scientists, engineers, married couples have asked this question. When replacing the toilet paper roll, should the new roll spill off the front like a waterfall or off the back like a mullet? Waterfall or mullet?
1: Well, I've never heard it described that way. Well, being a man who formerly had a mullet, but mine was more of a skullet. Let me explain.
0: Skullet.
1: I was losing my hair in my late 30s, so I started doing a comb over. That's where you grow your hair out extra long and you comb it over to pretend you have hair, but you're fully no one, by the way. But then it was also a time when the mullet was popular, so I grew my hair out long in the back, hence the skullet. But coming back to your question, I think it should be the waterfall over the mullet. I prefer that myself. I've never really thought about it, but when I put a new roll of toilet paper on the device, the spindle, the toilet paper holder, whatever you call it, I always have it coming over, not under.
0: Okay.
1: What on earth does this have to do with anything, Dave? What's going on?
0: Okay. There aren't just two thoughts on that subject. There's actually a third group.
1: Okay.
0: The third group are the people who use up the last square and then leave an empty cardboard tube for somebody else to deal with.
1: That's not right.
0: The somebody else excuse.
1: That may be a sin. I'm not sure. It could be a sin.
0: It may be. You know, we're listener supported, but there are some people that leave that to somebody else. And we'd invite everyone to have a part, wouldn't we?
1: That's right. And so we're encouraging people to help us be ready for the next opportunity, the next place we can reach, the next group we can reach out to, the next soul we can bring the gospel to. You know, the cool thing about radio is it's a very personal medium. As an avid listener to Christian radio and as someone that's involved in producing a program, I feel there's an intimacy in radio that you don't have on television or in a podcast. And I'm not sure why. Maybe it's because you can't see the person, but it's almost like a conversation and people connect in a different way. I love Christian radio. I'm a strong believer in it. And some of us do listen to us on their phones or online, you know, in our streaming version, but it's the same thing. And I feel you can reach people in a unique way through this audio-only medium. And so we want to continue to be on the cutting edge and reach as many people as possible. We've never been afraid to adopt new technologies. In fact, we like to try to lead the way when possible. But we want you to stand with us and help us continue to teach the Bible. You know, we do that every day on our broadcast, A New Beginning. But also, and this is somewhat unique to our broadcast, preach the gospel. Now, others do that as well. But here's what's super unique to our ministry, throw the net. And by throw the net, I mean we give people an opportunity to pray and accept Christ. You might wonder, does anyone ever pray with you when you do that? Oh, yes, they do. Thousands do every year. And I've had people come up to me and tell me their stories. You know, I prayed with you over the radio and gave my life to Jesus Christ. One guy came up to me once and said, I was listening to you in my car driving down the freeway, and you said, let's pray. So I pulled over to the side of the road so I could pray.
0: Wow.
1: Smart guy. So I believe that this is a powerful platform. And I believe you do too, because obviously you're listening right now. And maybe you're a regular listener, and thank you for that. But would you join our team? 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Others can give more. 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So in advance, let me say thank you for that.
0: Yeah, and we're ready to help you with the details. Just give us a phone call at 1-800-821-3300. 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Or go online to harvest.org. Well, next time, Pastor Greg presents a warning to those who are faking it in their Christian faith. It's a pivotal study called The Almost Christian. Join us here on A New Beginning with pastor and Bible teacher Greg Laurie.
2: 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You know, typically for our family, the summer just holds lots of celebrations. We got a lot of birthdays. We have my birthday. We have my daughter Lauren's birthday. We have my hubby Craig's sister's birthday and his mom's birthday and then his birthday. And of course, since he passed this in January, that was rough. And then our anniversary. Also in August. And so we've had, you know, it's been a rough time. And I was just thinking, perhaps, you know, you have had those times in life because you've lost someone that you really loved. It was very important to you. Or for some other reasons, you've just gone through a season that's been difficult. And it just so happened that this prayer popped up on my phone from the prayer channel, which I follow. And I thought, man, this prayer seems like it was just for me. Then I got to thinking, well, no, maybe it was also for you too. Maybe not for now, but maybe for some other time in life. But for whatever reason, I would just like to pray it over each of us. Is that all right? Dear God, may your peace wash over us like an ocean. Your love is so deep, far, and wide that nothing can separate us from it. Thank you that your love gives life and restores what feels dry and weary. And the peace of God, which transcends all understanding, will guard our hearts and our minds in Christ Jesus. Your word tells us that in Philippians 4:7. Breathe life into our soul like water springs forth in a desert. 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In Jesus' name, amen. I hope that fills you with some hope and some encouragement and some joy on this day.
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10: 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Daniel here with you. 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
12: 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Scripture makes it clear, whatever you do, do it to the glory of God. Well, it's easy to see how studying the Bible or going to church or evangelizing gives God glory, but how does, for example, working cash register, digging ditches, filing paperwork, or driving a cab, how does that glorify God? How can the tasks you do to earn a living also be acts of praise to God? Today on Grace to You, John MacArthur shows you why work is about more than earning a paycheck, much more, as he continues his study, Wisdom for the Workplace. So follow along now in 2 Thessalonians as John begins today's lesson.
11: We live in a culture, frankly, that has a very skewed work ethic. On the one hand, you have workaholics. On the other hand, you have lazy, idle, and loafing people who choose not to work at all. But in the middle, the great mass of people may work, but have a very wrong concept of work. I suppose we've all seen the bumper sticker sign that says, I owe, so off to work I go, which views work as a very crass thing. It sees work as mercenary. Work is simply a way to pay off your debts, to fund your lifestyle. Our materialistic, self-indulgent, adolescent, infantile, childlike culture has a warped view of the place and role of work. Work must be viewed as a gift from God. It is not some kind of a substandard, secondary, lesser activity which is meant to do nothing but finance pleasure. It is in itself a gift from God. You say, and in what sense is work a gift from God? I'll give you several. One, it is a means of glorifying God, our Creator, by using the skills He gave us. It is a means of glorifying God, our Creator, by using the skills He gave us. When you work with your mind and you achieve and accomplish with the skill of your thinking and your intellect, when you work with your voice and you demonstrate leadership ability and the ability to motivate and stimulate and move people and clarify issues and give directions, you are demonstrating a divinely granted skill that came to you through the Creator. When you use your hands to accomplish skills skillful things and do beautiful work by manual labor, when you use your strength to move things that are heavy, and when you use the facility of a delicate touch to accomplish something that is delicately beautiful, you are demonstrating the Creator's glory as it's on display through His creation. If you think a flower shows the glory of God, look at a man or look at a woman and see the majesty and the genius of the mind of God. Work, then, is a gift by which we glorify God as we demonstrate His creative genius manifest in our own body and mind and soul. Secondly, work is a gift from God because it is a means of providing value or meaning or fulfillment to life. The sense of accomplishing something. We all know that. We all know that deep soul satisfaction that we have accomplished something, that we have done something, and we've held it up and said, I've done it well. We know about the writer whose wastebasket is filled with papers folded up and thrown away because they didn't achieve the level of accomplishment that he demands of himself, and finally the masterpiece comes forth. We all know about the artist whose bin is full of canvases that didn't exactly express what he felt in his soul and saw with his eye, and finally the canvas of genius emerges. We know the student who comes to the end of his examination and knows that he's achieved the standard that must be achieved if he is to gain the degree. We know the one who performs at the highest level of skill in whatever it is that he does, and therefore can stand back with pride and say, I made that, I did that, I accomplished that. That's a very fulfilling thing. We are very goal-oriented people, like God is a goal-oriented God who is always achieving His ultimate desires. And we have those dreams and goals and visions, and achieving those is all a part of being fully human in the sense that we are even in the image of God, accomplishing things beneficial and fulfilling. There's a third reason why work is a gift from God, and that is because it prevents us from idleness. It prevents us from idleness, which is spiritually very deadly. It occupies us. It keeps us busy. And as we remember the old adage that idle hands are a plaything for the devil, we understand that very well. It occupies us in meaningful tasks rather than leaving us idle to do those things which are harmful. Fourthly, work is a gift from God because it is a means of providing for the needs of life. God has given work to us as a way in which we can gain wealth, which is a way in which we can purchase our food. In an agrarian culture, work was the means of getting the food. In our culture, it's a means of getting the money to get the food, but nonetheless, it is the source of our life. God has given us food, God has given us shelter, God has given us drink and sustenance, God has given us the provision of clothing, but God has given us work as the means to acquiring all of it. So work is a noble thing by which we sustain the necessities of life. And finally, we can say work is a gift from God because it is a means of serving mankind. It is a means of serving humanity. From the person who pumps the gas at the gas station or operates the gas station or works upon the engine of the car so that it runs, he is contributing to the well-being of the individual he serves and his ability to do his job and to meet his appointments and to be with his family and to go where he wants to go, all the way to the one who builds the car in the first place, who makes transportation possible, all the way to the person who makes the roads and paves the roads and makes sure they go where they're supposed to go, and to the man who paints the signs, who enables us to get off at the right place and get back on where we're supposed to, all the way to the people working in the medical field who provide for our physical well-being, the folks who serve us food when we go out to eat or sell it to us in the market, people who teach us in school, the folks who come and take care of our yard or fix our plumbing, all of those people render a service to mankind by which his life is made more pleasing. Work is a gift from God, and even those foolish people who want only leisure want to make sure that everybody around them is working so that they can enjoy doing nothing. Sadly, I think, for many Christians, work has lost its intrinsic value. I believe that God has given you skills to be applied in a certain kind of work which uniquely geared to you will bring you satisfaction and bring God glory. Work should not lose its intrinsic value. It is not simply a means to pay your debts. It is not simply a way to fund your pleasure and to finance your joys. It is in itself valuable. It is a gift from God. Not only is work a gift from God, it is a command of God. I wonder whether we really understand that. We make a lot about the command in Exodus 20, but very often forget to emphasize the main point. You remember the command? It goes like this. 6 days you shall labor and do all your work, but the seventh day is a Sabbath or a rest for the Lord your God. We like to emphasize the Sabbath. Rarely do you hear anybody say anything about the sixth days of work. We talk about a 5-day work week in America, and some people talk about a 4-day work week. God talks about a 6-day work week. You say, is he saying that we are commanded to be on our job 6 days? No, you know how it works. You're on the job 5 days, and the sixth day you fix the house and the car and the yard, and you run all the errands, and that's work. That's all part of sustenance. The seventh day is to be devoted to the Lord. You understand then that God has commanded us to work. That is a command. 6 days you are to labor. God designs for man work. We can't have a low view of work if God has such a high view of it. I mean, it's right in there in that list with other things like, you shall have no other gods before me, you shall not make for yourself an idol. It's in there with, you shall not take the name of the Lord your God in vain. Pretty serious list. It's one of those things we owe to God. Work. He gave us the gift of work. We owe him the use of the gift he gave. And I really believe that your vocation should suit you and the way God has designed you so that it is satisfying and fulfilling. And I believe if you're living in the will of God, God will provide that expression of his giftedness in you. You cannot have a low view of work when you understand that it is a gift from God and that it is a command of God. Furthermore, you can't have a low view of work when you understand that God has even given us the example of work. The greatest worker in the universe is God. The truth of the matter is, if he ever took a day off, we'd all be done. God is a worker. Scripture talks about the work of God, the works of God. Often the Bible describes his works, and I suppose you could sum them up maybe with 5 categories. Whenever you see in Scripture the work of God, it usually falls into these categories. 1, the work of creation. God is a worker, and he worked in creation, and there's still a sense in which he continues to procreate that creation. And there may even be an ongoing creative work, as the Lord Jesus said he was going to heaven to prepare a place for us. So God is the creator, and that's one category of his work. Secondly, he is the controller, and he continues in the preservation of all that he has created. He upholds it by the word of his power. And so God works in preservation, sustaining everything. The reason that little tiny atoms don't fly apart isn't because there is some glue in them that can be identified. The scientists can't identify it. What it is the power of God. God has to hold them together, and he does that by his sustaining power. That's his work. We see also the work of God in providence. God's work can be seen in providence as he orchestrates all of the various factors of his entire universe to accomplish his purpose sovereignly. Occasionally, we see God's work in miraculous ways. The category of miracle, where God suspends natural law and does something that has no natural explanation. And then the last two, we see God's work in judgment and God's work in redemption. God is a worker. He works in creation. He works in controlling and sustaining his universe. He works in providence and miracle, and he works in judgment, and he works in redemption. God is a worker. Furthermore, Jesus is a worker. Jesus, we would expect being a worker because he is God, and he said himself in John 9:4, I must work the works of him who sent me. In John 4:34, he said it was his food to do the will of him who sent me and to accomplish his work. And in John 5:17, he said, "My Father is working still, and I am working." Jesus Christ is right now doing a redeeming work in the hearts of people across the world. He's doing the work of building his church. He's doing the work of sitting at the right hand of the Father and sustaining his church through his high priestly intercession. He's doing the work of preparing a place for us. He's doing a work of dispatching angels to be ministering spirits to his church. He's doing the work of indwelling and energizing his people. He's doing all these things and will continue until the work of the final redemption of the universe. And even then, he will work forever and ever in enterprises divine, as will you and I, praising and glorifying and serving God for all eternity. You cannot have a low view of work when you understand Jesus is a worker and God is a worker and work is commanded and work is a gift from God. Now somebody's going to jump in and say, "Now wait a minute. Isn't work a result of the curse?" Well, let's go back to Genesis and find out. Don't we work because we were cursed? I mean, if there had never been a fall, wouldn't we just be playing around in the garden? We wouldn't be working, would we? Well, let's find out. Genesis chapter 3, verse 17. To Adam, God said, "Because you have listened to the voice of your wife and have eaten from the tree about which I commanded you, saying, 'You shall not eat from it.'" In other words, because you've sinned, watch this, "cursed is the ground because of you. So in toil you shall eat of it all the days of your life. Both thorns and thistles it shall grow for you, and you will eat the plants of the field. By the sweat of your face you shall eat bread till you return to the ground." Some would read that and say, well, seems like toil and sweat and work is a result of a cursed earth, and so that work is the product of the fall. It's not true. Go back to Genesis chapter 2. Genesis chapter 2, verse 15. Before the fall, the Lord God took the man and put him into the Garden of Eden to cultivate it and keep it. That's work. This is noble work, exalted work, work of a man unstained with sin, work on an earth unstained with sin. Somebody put it this way: God designed man to be a gardener, but the fall made him a farmer. I don't know that that quite says it, but that's close. God designed man simply to care for it, to reap its benefits, to harvest it, as it were, to enjoy it, to make it flourish. Then the fall caused thorns and thistles and briars and weeds to make it difficult. The fall did not invent work, didn't introduce work. It just cursed it. Always man was designed to be a worker because he was made in the image of God. Go back to chapter 1 of Genesis, verse 26. Then God said, "Let us make man in our image, according to our likeness." Go down to verse 27. "And God created man in his image. In the image of God he created him. Male and female he created them." Now it's pretty clear there, verse 26 and 27, that we're talking about the image of God. But how is the image of God to be defined? And theologians have debated this since the go. This is an age-old discussion. But it seems to me that there's a simple answer to this initially. If God says in verse 26, "Let's make man in our image," and in verse 27, "And God made man in his image," what comes between those two things should somehow define that image. And what does it say? "Let them rule over the fish of the sea, over the birds of the air, and over the cattle, over all the earth, and over every creeping thing that creeps on the earth." What is the image of God? What does it mean to be created in the image of God? It means that man is given dominion, authority, rule. He is given the responsibility to care for and to use all the rest of the creation, all of it. It was all there for him to enjoy, to smell and to touch and to eat and to prepare for others. There was work involved in dominion. There was work involved in ruling and tending to all of these creatures. It's not a kind of work we can understand, really, because we don't know the kind of work that Adam did then, because we don't know what it is to live in an uncursed world, right? But it was nonetheless his job, it says in 2:15, to cultivate, to tend, to care for, to nurture into flourishing the earth. And that the image of God in him was that he would be a worker, like God was a worker. Just as the Trinity is involved in ruling and authority and dominion and tending and caring for this whole creation, man is as well to work in harnessing, as it were, the wonders of all of this creation for his own joy and goodness. So work wasn't initiated by the fall. It was just cursed. It became a burden. It is now a punishment, just like women having pain and childbearing. There would have been children prior to the fall. There would have been children, no question about that. But there wouldn't have been any pain in having them. The fall didn't introduce childbearing, it just brought the pain into it. And there was work before the fall. The fall didn't introduce work, it just brought the pain to it. But there's still a benefit. Even with the pain, a baby is a joy. And even with the pain, the product of the work is a joy. Even with the pain, the baby can be to the glory of God. Even with the pain, the work can be to the glory of God, and it should be. So work neither began nor ceased with the fall. It just took a different shape. It became a curse rather than an unmitigated blessing. Now follow this. As Christians then, we, by the power of Christ operating in our lives, have the opportunity to elevate work back to its point of dignity. That is why the Apostle Paul wrote to the Ephesians and the Colossians, Ephesians 6, Colossians 3, and said, "In your work, do it unto the Lord and not to men." Ephesians 6, 5 to 9, and then over Colossians chapter 3, do your work as unto the Lord. It is a product. It is a result of a Spirit-filled life. And the Christian, just like we can bring the dignity back into marriage, can bring dignity back into work. And we can see it for what it is, a gift of God, a means to glorifying God, a means to having value and significance and fulfillment in life, a means to keeping us away from sin, a means to providing our needs and serving mankind. We restore the dignity and the glory, as it were, to work. We take it out of the category of being a drudgery or a mercenary means by which we finance our pleasure. We make work valuable to God and to us and our family and others. The biblical viewpoint is the viewpoint that we must have. Human work is a part of the divine plan for history, but only Christians really understand its true glory, because we do it as unto the Lord and not unto men. We have to regard work then as a creation mandate, as a component of the image of God, as a natural law invested with inherent dignity. It's just God's way for man. It's our part in the creation. And we can do it to His praise.
13: 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And the most accessible tool that he developed for that purpose is the MacArthur Study Bible. 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
10: 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What's something you learned recently? It could be big, small, medium-sized. My name's Daniel. Maybe you learned that. Something I learned recently is that maybe my writing isn't as bad as I think it is. For years, I've enjoyed writing just for the fun of it. Just open up a Word document type page and just start typing. Sometimes it's narrative story, sometimes it's just in character, sometimes it's just purely for fun. And a couple days ago I had this idea. You know what I should do? Now that we have all this technology and software out there where you can have things read to you in different voices, I said, well, let me just go to a website and take some of what I've written and just kind of listen to it, because I love listening to audiobooks, and it wasn't that bad. So now I have to do a little more writing, because now I realize all these times where I was like really judgmental about it and getting kind of down on myself, maybe I just kind of needed to hear it outside my head. So hope that encourages you, and hope you learn something. Maybe not this, but something you can share with someone.
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22: Ronald Reagan understood that freedom sometimes requires more than quiet diplomacy. It requires moral clarity. On June 12, 1987, standing before the Brandenburg Gate in a divided Berlin, Reagan issued a direct challenge to Soviet leader Mikhail Gorbachev. Mr. Gorbachev, tear down this wall. The Berlin Wall was more than concrete and barbed wire. It represented a system that restricted movement, divided families, and denied millions the freedoms Americans often take for granted. Reagan refused to treat that division as permanent. He understood that free nations must be willing to identify the difference between liberty and oppression, and have the courage to say so. 2 years later, the Berlin Wall fell. Freedom survives when people refuse to accept tyranny as inevitable. So when freedom is challenged today, will we have the courage to defend it with the same clarity?
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0: the teaching ministry of Dr. Charles Stanley, we'll discover that holiness isn't achieved through good works or good behavior. Instead, it comes by surrendering to the gradual working of the Holy Spirit. Stay with us now to hear about the mission of the Spirit. 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
1: Now, this is the second message in our series, Living in the Power of the Holy Spirit. And just to catch you up for a moment, in the first message, the promise of the Father, we identified who He is. Who is this Holy Spirit? Promise of the Father, a person of the Trinity, the seal of the child of God, our helper, our teacher, our guide. Many areas of our life in which He is personally involved every single day. And yet many people don't have any idea who He is. And the question may be, well, okay, so that's who He is. Why did He come? Why is He here? Why is He working in our lives? You've got God the Father and God the Son. Why do you need anybody else? God the Father seated on His throne in the heavens. Jesus seated at the Father's right hand. The Holy Spirit in this life on earth working in His children. Why did God send Him? That's the theme of this message. And the title is simply this, The Mission of the Spirit. And I want you to turn, if you will, to John chapter 16. And I want you to notice in this 16th chapter, beginning in verse 5, what Jesus says. He says, But now I'm going to Him who sent me, and none of you ask me, Where are you going? But because I have said these things to you, sorrow has filled your heart. But I tell you the truth, it is to your advantage that I go away. For if I do not go away, the Helper, speaking of the Holy Spirit, will not come to you. But if I go, I will send Him to you. And He, when He comes, will convict the world concerning sin and righteousness and judgment. That is, He says, this is the reason I'm sending Him, very specifically why I'm sending Him. So if someone were to ask you today, well, you Christians believe in the Holy Spirit, who is He anyway? Could you answer that question? Could you say to them, well, He's the promise of the Father, and He's our seal under the day of redemption. He's our guide, our teacher. He's our helper. He is the divine energy and authority by which we carry out the work that God has called us to do. And if they said to you, then exactly tell me why He's here. We want to answer that question because, you see, He didn't just show up. And so the first thing I would say is simply this. He came because the ministry of the Holy Spirit is essential to our salvation. And somebody says, now, wait a minute, I got saved a long time ago. I didn't know anything about the Holy Spirit. So did I. When I was the age of 12, the Lord Jesus Christ spoke to my heart one Sunday morning. I went to the altar, knelt down, asked the Lord Jesus Christ to forgive me of my sins. How much did I know? Very little, except that I was a sinner. Jesus died for my sins, and that if I asked Him to forgive me of my sins, that He would, and He would save me. And that is exactly what happened. If you'd have said to me now, well, tell us about the Holy Spirit, I'd have probably said, who? Because I didn't know. Here's what I want you to remember. You do not have to understand what I want to share this morning in order to be saved. But once you are saved, it is very important that you and I understand what is the ministry of the Holy Spirit in the life of the believer, and also what part is it that He plays and does He work in a person's salvation, because He has a vital part. Now, somebody says, I'll tell you what, I'm going to get saved when I get good and ready, and the answer is no, you're not. You say, well, doesn't the Bible say, whosoever shall call upon the name of the Lord shall be saved? That's exactly what it says. But first of all, who creates the desire in your heart to be saved? And if you recall what Jesus said in the 6th chapter of John, here's what He said. He said, no one, in verse 44, no one can come to me unless the Father who sent me draws him, and I will raise him up on the last day. Well, who is it that draws him? It is the work of the Holy Spirit in this life that draws a person to even desire to be saved. It is His work. It is the work of the Holy Spirit. Now, let me show you why that's true. In Ephesians chapter 2, for example, if you turn there for a moment, look at a couple of verses here, because here Paul describes the condition of the unbeliever. And he puts it this way. He says, for example, in this second chapter, he says, you were dead in your trespasses and sins, in which you formerly walked according to the course of this world, according to the prince of the power of the air, the spirit that's now working in the sons of disobedience. How can a dead person who's dead to spiritual things have any desire for spiritual things? You cannot, apart from the Holy Spirit.

0: You see, when a person says, I'm going to get saved when I get ready. Yes, you get saved when you get ready to answer the call of the Holy Spirit in your life, then you'll be saved. Jesus said, you know what? No one can unless the Father draws them, unless He draws them. That is the work of the Spirit. For example, not only does He say we're dead in trespasses and sins, but in Romans chapter 3, He describes God's view of a person who's lost. And I won't read it all except to look, if you will, in the 10th verse. And He says, there is none righteous, no, not one. There's none who understands. There's none who seeks after God. Then a list of other things. He says, and the path of peace they have not known, and there's no fear of God before their eyes. How can a person who has no desire for God, isn't seeking God, who's dead in their trespasses and sins, how can that person be saved? Not apart from the drawing of the Holy Spirit of God. So if you, my friend, you once in a while have this feeling in your heart, and you have this sudden interest in your heart of, well, what about this salvation? What about Jesus? What about the cross? What about the resurrection? What about all of these things? That's the Spirit of God beginning to do His work in your life. And apart from the Holy Spirit, there's no such thing as a dead person becoming a live person and filled with new life and a new spirit and eternal life sealed with the Spirit of God apart from the work of the Holy Spirit. Who is it that illumines the mind of a man or a woman, a young person? For example, how can a child, let's just say 6 or 7 years of age, understand enough, genuinely understand enough about their sin, their guilt at that age to want to receive Jesus Christ as their Savior and place their trust in Him at a young age and all their lives attempt to live for Him? That is the work of God. And you see, it is the work of the Holy Spirit that illumines your mind. Listen, the reason you even understand John 3:16 is the Holy Spirit. The reason you understand the Scripture is the Holy Spirit. He's the teacher, as I've said before. I'm not the teacher. It is the Spirit of God who must teach you the truth. The Spirit of God who must open your mind and heart to help you realize what is the truth. Apart from the ministry of the Holy Spirit, there is no understanding of the things of God. So, first of all, there's illumination. And secondly, there's conviction. And this is what He says in the 16th chapter and 8th verse. He said, it's for your good that I depart. When I depart, I'm going to send the Holy Spirit. Here's what He's going to do. He's going to convict you of sin, of the righteousness of Christ, and of the judgment to come. Conviction is the work of the Holy Spirit. Now listen, how does that work? When a person has the illumination of truth, you don't need a whole lot of truth. Illumination of truth. And that person rejects the little light they have. What happens? No conviction. They began the terrible process of doing what? Hardening their heart to the wooing of the Spirit of God. When that person is willing to open their heart by their choice, what happens is they begin to feel guilty. They begin to understand that they're living against God. They're in opposition to God. They're rebelling against God. They're out of the path and will and purpose and plan of God in their life. There's great conviction. And so what happens now? They have something new going on inside of them. Because you see, another one of the works of the Holy Spirit is what? Granting them new life. Now, the simplest and the best, the most popular verses to turn to would be John chapter 3. We all know John 3:16. But I want you to look at these first passages when Jesus is talking to Nicodemus, a Pharisee, and he says to Jesus, He says, we know that you're a man come from God because of these miracles that we see. Jesus went straight to the point. He says, except a man be born again, he cannot see the kingdom of God, nor can he enter the kingdom of God. Then he makes this statement. He says, that which is born of the flesh is flesh. That which is born of the Spirit is spirit. That is what happens. The Spirit of God brings regeneration. That is, the Spirit of God gives new life to that person. Now they have a new spirit. They have the life of God living inside of them. And that's when Jesus said, I'm abiding in you and you in me. What happens when your person receives Jesus Christ as their Savior? What does the Holy Spirit do? He absolutely regenerates. That is, He gives new life so that every single believer is dwelt by the life of God. And what happens is the Holy Spirit comes in to indwell us. And He makes it very clear in many scriptures that every single believer is indwelt by the Spirit and sealed by the Spirit of God until the moment God takes them home. The work of the Holy Spirit in salvation. So, you take the Holy Spirit out of salvation, you can't get saved. What did he say? He said twice here. He said, you can't understand the truth apart from the Holy Spirit. Now, is the Holy Spirit withholding truth? No. Jesus said this way. He says, unless my Father calls you, you're not coming. And what I want you to say is this. You can't be saved apart from the ministry of the Holy Spirit, no matter who you are. Listen, it doesn't make any difference if you preached, in a pulpit in the churches for years and years and years. You can't be saved until the Spirit of God draws you, listen, by His awesome power and love to understand the truth, be convicted of your sin, accept the gift of repentance and faith, and what? You have a brand new life. And apart from the Holy Spirit, you cannot. Now, that's the first reason He sent Him. First reason He sent the Holy Spirit, the minister of the Holy Spirit in our salvation. The second reason He sent Him is the minister of the Holy Spirit in our sanctification. Somebody says, well, don't give me any big words. I'm going to cut it down to just a very small little word. Sanctification means holy. You say, well, I can't be holy. Hold it. Watch this. The word holy means something has been separated unto for another purpose beyond the normal thing. The moment you trust that Jesus Christ is your personal Savior, God set you apart as a child of God and sealed you with the Holy Spirit of promise. First in Ephesians chapter 1, verse 13, 14, He sealed you as a child of God. So every single believer is sanctified positionally. That's our position. What's your position? Sanctified. But there's another aspect of sanctification, and that's, listen, the progressive work of the Holy Spirit. Holy Spirit sets you aside as a child of God. And then what happens? That begins His progressive work in your life. You say, well, what's His progressive work? Well, Romans 8, verse 29. He predestined you and me to be conformed to the likeness of His Son, which means what? That the Holy Spirit is working in your life and my life in order to do what? To bring us into such a relationship of intimacy with Him that our character begins to reflect the character of Jesus. Our behavior begins to reflect the behavior of Jesus, our conduct, our conversation. He says, listen, He predestined us to be conformed to the likeness of His Son. So what does He do? Well, He continues some of the work that He was in when you and I were saved. Listen, it is the Holy Spirit who gives you understanding when you read the Word of God. Without the Holy Spirit, you can't understand it. And this is why some people say, my goodness, you know what? I read that over and over and over. I didn't get that. The Spirit of God. This is why you and I can read a passage many, many times, come back the 500th time and think, you know, I never saw that before. That's the work of the Holy Spirit. For example, when you step out of His will, what's the Holy Spirit doing? He's doing His job. What is that? To convict us of sin even after we're saved, to show us the truth of God's Word, show us His path, show us His ways, show us His will. That's His work. Does He not say, trust in the Lord with all your heart. Lean not to your own understanding. In all your ways acknowledge Him. He'll direct your path. Who is it's directing our path? It is the Spirit of the living God who indwells us to guide us, teach us, and help us. He's just doing His work. That's who He is, so that He not only came for our salvation, He came for our sanctification. And so, listen, positionally, one act. Progressively, a lifetime. And ultimately, when we die, we're glorified into absolute perfection. Why did He come? He came to sanctify us, to make us like His Son. There's a third reason He came, the minister of the Holy Spirit. Listen, and that's service. Because every single one of us is called to serve the Lord. You say, well, now God hadn't called me. Yes, He has. We make the mistake of saying, well, you know, servants of God are those who stand on platforms and sing and play and do these things. You know who a servant of God is? Every single person who's ever been saved is a called servant of God. Now, let me ask you a question. Would you not agree that being a godly mother or a godly father in this day and time, raising godly children who have to go to school and be taught things that you do not believe, live in a society where there's awesome peer pressure, where there's immorality all around them, and all kind of pornography, and all kind of drinking, drugs. Raising godly children in this society is probably one of the most difficult jobs that exist. You don't think that takes the Holy Spirit? Then one of the reasons our kids are in such a mess is because too many parents don't realize God will teach you how to raise your children. God will show you how to raise them up. God will work His awesome work in your life if you let Him do it. And so godly mothers, godly fathers, listen, that is an awesome sense of service. That's just one. Teachers, for example, you may teach in a secular school. You don't need the Holy Spirit. Well, they don't let us talk about Jesus. Listen, you may not be able to talk about him, but you can live it out. And there are ways to say and live it out with kindness and love that somebody says, you know, there's something different about her, something different about them. There are all kinds of ways for God to work out his works in our life. What I want you to say is this: you've been called to do something. Now think about it. There are times when somebody walks up to you, asks you a question. It's an awesome opportunity to witness for Christ. And here you are just sort of like you got marbles in your mouth. When somebody opens the door, here's what you do immediately. Holy Spirit, speak through me. Do you think he's going to say nothing doing? No, he's not. He's going to, listen, he will say things through you you hadn't even thought about. He's going to bring scriptures to your mind that you thought you'd forgotten. The engines begin to churn up in you. When God opens the door of opportunity, he intends for you to step through it. And this is why many people who are not pastors and teachers and all the rest who live out in the secular world, they're awesome witnesses. Absolutely have the most awesome effect on other people because God has equipped them, because they wanted to be equipped. They wanted to do it. They maybe fumbled and made some mistakes to begin with, but they knew that God had called them to share their faith. And so they keep doing it until it becomes not polished, listen, but powerful. And you think about this. Salvation, listen, is an act of faith. Sanctification is the walk of faith. And service, what is that? That's the work of faith. Faith in the power of the Holy Spirit to enable you to do what God wants you to do. And here's what happens. When the Holy Spirit is working through your life, here's what you can expect. You'll tire at times, but you won't burn out. You'll face obstacles, but you won't give up. You'll find yourself oftentimes having to wait, but you won't manipulate circumstances. You'll find yourself sometimes in stress, but what happens? You find yourself stressful and you think, oh God, how can I do this? But what happens is you won't get desperate and do something foolish. You'll find yourself at times feeling helpless, but never hopeless. Why? Because you have the Holy Spirit living inside of you. He came to save you. He came to sanctify you. And he came to equip you to do what God called you to do. Father, how grateful we are. When I think about what you're willing to forgive us for, put it behind us. What you're willing to teach us, ingrained in our thinking. The opportunities that lay before us because you placed them there. And when we think about what you're willing to do in the life of any individual, if we're willing, we're awed by that, Father, humbled by it all. And I pray that the Holy Spirit will sink the truth of this message so deep it's inescapable. Thank you that we can watch you work and know in our heart your work is the best work. And we thank you in Jesus' name. Amen.
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1: 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Are you feeling inadequate or like something's missing in your life? Hear about Dr. Stanley's discovery of that missing element in a moment with Charles Stanley.
0: It is the work of the Holy Spirit bringing us to the realization you can't live a Christian life. And I can tell you, it took me years before I came to that conclusion. I grew up in a fellowship of people who believe that, you know, if you do this and you do that and you do the other, then everything's going to be fine, but you have to do it. And so I can remember, it was in my third church before it ever hit me. God didn't expect me to try to, I used to fast, I had a travel trailer parked at my backyard. I'd go out there and fast and pray and beg and plead God to do this and do that and do the other. And you know what? Somehow I still fail. And what really got my attention was I was preaching through the book of Galatians, and I was coming to this fifth chapter. And I remember thinking one day when I was praying, oh, Jesus, what am I going to do when I get to the fifth chapter? And you talk about the fruit of the Spirit is love and joy and peace and goodness and self-control. And Lord, I don't have that. Not all the time. Every once in a while, I get a good glimpse of that. And here I am getting to tell these people, this is what you'll do. And Lord, you're not even doing it in my life. Well, I'm going to tell you how God got me. He waited till the week before the sermon was to be preached. One Friday night, walked in my study. I just had a little study out in the backyard in my house in Miami. And I just had a door for a table because I didn't want anything to distract me. And I realized that night, He never intended for me to live the Christian life. He intended for me to surrender my life to Him so that He could live through me what I would never be able to do myself. And it was one of the most freeing moments of my life. And I can tell you, until you reach that point that you can't, but He will, He can, and He desires to, you're going to struggle over things that you don't need to struggle over. The progressive work of the Holy Spirit is what? Shaping us, conforming us, keeps illuminating our minds and hearts to the truth so that we come to the realization that it's Christ in us through the Holy Spirit. The Holy Spirit living the life of Jesus Christ through us. It's His power and His authority and His anointing and His work in our heart.
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5: There are a lot of times that we say, hey, I'll pray for you, or I'm praying for you. And right now, if there's someone who comes to mind who fits that category, maybe you've told, or someone who just says, you're sitting here right now, you're saying, I feel led to pray for them. Let's just do it right now. It's Daniel here, and the Holy Spirit... There are people that come to mind right now. Please be with them. Give them peace. I won't go into detail on the radio in some cases here, but you know what's on my heart, Jesus. And I pray that you would be with those people. Comfort in one case. Maybe not really understanding what you... Never mind, maybe allowing this to happen means, but I just pray that you would comfort them, Jesus. And all the people, all of your children who are listening right now, who are lifting up people to you, friends, family, coworkers, people maybe they've never met, but just crossed their path and put in their heart. Just pray that your Holy Spirit would be with them and they would feel your presence, your comfort, your love, your peace. In Jesus' name, amen.
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10: The midterms are almost here, and Republicans could be in deep trouble. Polls show Democrats leading in key races. Tonight, Rob Finnerty on Newsmax reveals the growing threat from the DSA and the radical left. With less than 60 days to go, Finnerty says it's time for the GOP to hit the panic button. The House may go, and control of the Senate is up for grabs. 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Tallarico, El Sayed, AOC, Bernie Sanders. Finnerty reveals President Trump's secret plan to fight back and what you can do to help him. Don't miss Finnerty tonight at 8 p.m. Eastern on Newsmax. 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
14: 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I'm Brian Toohey. Today we're shining a spotlight on a church whose mission is simple but powerful: following Jesus and seeking the renewal of Ventura County. And if you've ever wondered how local churches are serving the communities, helping families grow in faith and creating opportunities for people to connect with God and each other, you're going to enjoy today's conversation. Joining me is Pastor Christian Seamus from Reality Church Ventura. Stick around. We've got a great conversation ahead coming right at you. Our guest today is Christian Seamus, pastor and elder responsible for preaching and vision at Reality Church Ventura. Reality Church describes itself as a community following Jesus, seeking the renewal of Ventura County. The church gathers weekly for worship, teaching, prayer, community groups, and outreach throughout the region. And Christian, welcome to the 805 Connection.
15: Brian, it is great to be here. Thanks for having me on.
14: Well, it's exciting. I hope I didn't miss anything there on the warm up there introducing you. I want to let our listeners know, Reality Church is over at the former Temple Baptist Church over on Ralston. Everybody I know, everybody drives by there. It's right down the street from the police department and the fire department. It's been there many, many years. And just so you know, it's a look where it is, because a lot of people hear a new name or a name that they haven't heard very often, and they go, where is that? They're disoriented. It's the old Christian Temple Baptist Church. Many kids grew up, many young adults now went to school there at Temple Christian Baptist School there. And so, Pastor, diving right in here, let's talk about the New Reality Church. For listeners who may not know you, tell us a little about yourself and your journey into this ministry.
15: Well, yeah, my name is Christian. My wife and I, Michelle, we've been married almost 22 years. We've got five kids. Our oldest is 20, and the rest are teenagers. And we actually just recently moved to Ventura, responding to the call of God to come pastor here at Reality from our previous ministry post that we were at 16 years in Northern California. Wow. And for those who know the area, we were in a city called Stockton, which is a very different area than Ventura. And we are so grateful, for the Lord's calling. And it's felt like such a refreshing time being here and ministering in such a lovely, warm place.
14: I don't know if the it's still known for its stockyards there, but when you say refreshing, I laugh because I remember as a kid going through Stockton, and it was like you could smell the cattle yards there, and it was real big on beef back then.
15: We definitely an ag culture, a lot of industrial as well. It's kind of a mix of ag cultures, city, and everything in between. Yeah.
14: All right. When people hear the title pastor or preaching a vision, what does that mean in practical day-to-day ministries?
15: I'm not going to say pastoral ministry is a walk in the park. It's not all wine and roses, but I really do have such a gift from God to be able to enjoy God's word and help others learn to know and grow in their love for Jesus through the word of God. So I get the privilege of preaching most Sundays and help leading in equipping the saints for the work of the ministry. It's really interesting. We took a survey. I wanted to get a pulse on this new church that I'm ministering to. It's not a new church, but new to us. And so we took a survey, and it was so encouraging to know that for the majority of people that responded to our survey, for most of them, the way that they grew most in their faith was through expository verse-by-verse preaching. Mm-hmm. And why that resonated with me is, I'm going to be completely honest, I am not creative enough to do anything other than stick to the word of God. And so that's the way I came into this ministry. And it's been such an encouragement for that to be affirmed. So I get to preach God's word. I get to teach God's word. And then I get to help essentially as I gather with our elders and gather with our leaders together, discern where God is leading, and then help the church get on board with that. And so vision may seem like a big mystical term, but really it's together discerning where the Lord is leading and then saying, yeah, let's get on board.
14: All right. How would you describe Reality Ventura to someone visiting for the first time?
15: Well, there have been multiple Sundays in the last few months where I'll meet someone saying, oh, I'm brand new to the church. And then I smile at them and I say, me too. So I've been able to describe the church as a newcomer, and I feel like I'm able to do it free from pride or arrogance, because I didn't build this. I didn't foster this. I got to step into what the Lord has been doing for many years. In fact, we're celebrating 17 years of ministry as a church this upcoming Sunday. So right. I get to brag on the church from a newcomer. The ways that I would describe this church is they love Jesus. There's a real heart to know the Lord and grow in his word. It's a very warm, welcoming community. I cannot tell you how many people have just totally, I shouldn't be surprised, but so shocked my wife and I and our kids and how ready they are to like welcome us into their lives and into the community. It's a church that's serious about seeking the presence of God. It is a church that has a very long, rich history of global missions.
14: Okay.
15: Which was very encouraging. It's actually one of the things that stood out to my wife and I when we were discerning whether or not to respond to this call, taking very serious the call to make disciples of all the nations. Right. And so very rich global missions, but also involved in the community. And one of the opportunities that came with the church moving to this location on Ralston 2 years ago was an opportunity to be involved in this particular neighborhood, real close proximity, walking distance to a park and the many homes and apartments that are nearby, ministering to these particularly kids and families nearby.
14: Yeah, you guys are in a great location there. You know, I grew up in Ventura County, and I remember back when that was all pasture land down there. I mean, it was literally agricultural, you know, like lemon trees, if not, bean fields and things like that. But it's been an amazing growth over, well, my lifetime. I'll hint, it's getting close to 70 years. But Ventura County is a very unique place. What are some of the spiritual needs you're seeing in the communities right now?
15: I, to be completely honest, I am still in the discernment process of that. I was, after 16 years of pastoral ministry in Stockton, those spiritual needs, spiritual strongholds, what the community was facing in our prior city became more and more clear. And I realized that it takes a really long time to discern those things. I haven't been here long enough to know those things, other than I've been here long enough to know that they are different. I came from a place where the felt needs, poverty, brokenness, gang violence, those things were more upfront and were really clear. Ministry outreach to the neighborhood and the surrounding area was very clearly based around felt needs. Whereas coming into this ministry and this area, I'm realizing that I think that those needs are a little bit more embedded, hidden, maybe more related to relational needs, emotional needs, like trauma, hurt, those sorts of things. But I'm still, if I could be honest, in the process of discernment around those.
14: No, and you shared with us, you're kind of new to the area, and I probably, that might have been a premature question to ask you, but sometimes, you know, as you come in, and a lot of things don't change from community to community. You'll see probably a lot of similarities from Ventura and Stockton in different areas, but reality, Ventura emphasizes worship and teaching and prayer and community. Why are these elements so important in today's culture, do you think?
15: Well, yeah, and that goes back, I guess, to the previous question. Situations change, cities are different, times change, but the basic core need of the human heart never changes. The basic core problem of the human heart is the problem of sin, as Scripture would describe, and the basic core need is redemption through Jesus Christ. And so the beauty about ministry in any context, at any time, with any group of people, is it's always going to be centered on what Jesus provides and sticking to the gospel of Jesus Christ, believing that the truths of the gospel transcend all of those things. And so our times of worship, our times of teaching, our times of community, yes, there may be elements of relevance. You know, we've got drums and electric guitars that weren't around, you know, 100 years ago. But at the same time, we are still lifting up our voices to our one true God. We're still opening up the timeless word of God to be taught and instructed. And we're still seeking to do it in community because we believe that there's no such thing as lone rangers. And Christianity is intended to be together with God's people, the body of Christ, growing in our faith together because we need one another. And that's the way that God has designed us.
14: I love the fact you're on your church website. your emphasis on community groups, and that talks a lot about relationships and how. What's your thoughts on relationships and how why they matter so much in Christian life?
15: Well, yeah, if I could even broaden that statement, you know, this is important to who we are as human beings. All the way back in Genesis chapter 1, we're told that God said, "Let us make man in our own image." And so we are made in the image of a triune God, Father, Son, and Holy Spirit, who has eternally existed in relationship. And to be human is to be inextricably bound to relationships. And you look at the Jesus with his disciples, he gathers people around him. Many of the conversations that we have and we read of in the Gospels is happening over meals or with other people. And I could go on and on and on, but I think from the testimony of the Old and New Testament, as well as church history, I think it's very fair to say that we need other people in order to grow in our faith and to grow into the people that God has designed us to be.
14: All right. I love it. So what are some exciting things that are happening right now in reality?
15: So I mentioned earlier, one of the exciting things that's happening at Reality is there's a real clear anointing from the Lord on global missions. Right. They're taking the gospel of Jesus Christ into particularly unreached places and people groups all over the world. And Reality, along with so many other churches, and we actually get the opportunity to partner with other churches in this. I'm in no way, shape, or form suggesting we have the corner on this, but beginning to partner with other churches and organizations that are sending men, women, and children, their families, into really to go boldly and to pioneer Christian faith in unreached places is inspiring to me.
14: Oh yeah!
15: Just a couple of weeks ago, we celebrated the global mission of God. I focused on Psalm 67, "Let the nations be glad." We shared some of the testimonies of our missionaries, and that stuff gets me fired up. I'm very excited about seeing people boldly go preaching the gospel of Jesus Christ. With that being said, also the ministry that is happening here in families and in really what we would look at and just say, oh, that's the normal stuff of Christian life, God transforming lives. I get to hear testimonies of the Lord transforming lives almost every day. And I said this statement earlier, I shouldn't be surprised, but I'm just always taken back by the power of God's Spirit, the power of the gospel in people's lives. And I get to have a front row seat to those stories all the time.
14: How do you help people who may be curious about faith, but haven't stepped into a church in years?
15: Well, I mean, I guess it would be helpful for me to understand, is this person someone who is still exploring faith or someone who has put faith in Jesus Christ and has sort of walked away from the church? I think maybe the approach might be a little bit different, but assuming that this is someone who has put faith in Jesus Christ, had some sort of relationship to the church prior to COVID, maybe created some bad habits through COVID, or even, you know, maybe some deeper level things, I would ask some questions. And what I found is that, not for everyone, but what I found for those who were challenged to get back into church is that fear was at the heart of some of those hesitations. And so I would try to get to the core of where those fears stem from. And then more positively, I would encourage them about the life and ministry that we see in Jesus Christ, who went into, you know, boldly stepped into situations, whether it was, you know, crossing social or cultural or religious taboos, like touching someone who was, quote, unclean, you know, healing the unclean. So, you know, if it was a concern about germs or disease or whatever, which those fears seem to have subsided. But if it was that, you know, it's remembering the person of Jesus and the faith that we can have as we step out with Jesus, that we don't need to fear those things. And even, I mean, to be completely blunt, even if the worst happened, mm-hmm. we have the hope of the resurrection. We have the hope of eternity with Jesus. We have, if our everything is in Jesus, then we have something the world can't take away, that something that sickness can't take away. But what I think is maybe happening more today is more social anxiety, which stems from fear. And I think it may be a case by case study. I would help someone understand where are those fears and those anxieties stemming from, and how might Jesus be delivering them from those fears. And actually the thing that they may fear most, community, is actually going to be the place where they find growth and freedom most.
14: All righty. We're visiting today with Pastor Christian Seamus from Reality Church Ventura on this edition of the 805 Connection Ministry Spotlight. Reality Church is a community of believers seeking to follow Jesus and pursue the renewal of Ventura County through worship, teaching, prayer, and authentic relationships. 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That's realityventura.com. And let's keep this conversation going, Pastor. What's one lesson God has been teaching you personally during your season of ministry?
15: The power of prayer. The power of prayer. I've had some really amazing conversations with individuals, particularly prayer with others. I mean, I am still 100% devoted to personal prayer. I am the first one up in my home, and I need that undivided time with the Lord in word and prayer, very basic spiritual disciplines, but particularly prayer with other people, seeing testimonies of God answering those prayers. Even just two really recently, one praying with an individual who had been kind of dabbling in new age, really demonic things, like essentially feeling discontent in Christian faith and turning towards some very dark alternatives, and through prayer, finding freedom, breaking free from those temptations and rededicating their life to Jesus. And I got to just be a part of witnessing the Lord transform their life through prayer. Even just hearing another testimony this last week of how through prayer with another individual, someone in our church had been essentially pushing down some hurts and not addressing some hurts from 10 years ago. And through just bringing those hurts before the Lord, finding freedom, finding healing in their hearts. And those are just two testimonies among many of the power of prayer with others.
14: So, you know, we hear a lot of in the news about pastors and, you know, it's a tough life being a pastor. A lot of people think, oh, how easy that is. They stroll in, they talk for 40 minutes, 50 minutes, and they stroll out, eat donuts, and have coffee with the congregants. Not so. How do you stay healthy? You're serving, you know, there's a lot of demands on pastors. How do you personally stay healthy while serving others week after week?
15: That's great. A great question. Well, I've got five kids, and four of them still live at home and are teenagers, and they keep me on my toes. You know, just the daily responsibilities of a father with kids that are involved in sports and activities, and now in Ventura surfing. And so even right before our call, I had my youngest son sending me the surf outline for the week from Surfline and asking me. So paddling out with my son is physically, but also just relationally, emotionally great for me to connect with my kids and my family, and being part of the community, seeing people paddling out that I know from the community as well. So that's a one right in the season.
14: I love it. We've got about two or three minutes left. And wanted to ask you, as you look ahead, you know, what excites you most about the future of Reality in Ventura?
15: What excites me most about Reality and the vision of this ministry, Brian, is specifically our call to make disciples. And I've got the privilege of working with our team of leaders right now in developing discipleship pathways that help people not only grow in their Christian faith, but also develop future leaders. I met with a young man this morning, just see the hand of God in his life, a heart for the gospel and to serve other people. And I'm really excited about the opportunities of raising up a next generation of leaders. And I don't even think saying the next generation is fair. The generation is already here. It's just identifying those gifts, giving opportunity, empowering. And I think Reality Ventura is the Lord has brought them to a very good place to be able to develop future leaders that are going to make a lot of kingdom impact.
14: All right. So how can Ventura County believers be praying for your church leadership and the congregation?
15: How you all can be praying is that we would stay focused on the primary things. I've been studying the book of Colossians, and Paul's writing to a church that lost its way, not abandoning Jesus completely, but just adding in additional things, Jesus plus fill in the blank. And so one way we could pray is that we stay focused on Jesus, keeping Jesus central, and then staying focused on Jesus's mission to make disciples. And there are creative ways to do that. There are many ways to do that, but we never want to stray from making disciples. And if you would please be praying that we would stay focused, keep it simple, keep it about Jesus, and help people grow up in their faith.
14: All righty. I love that. Now I'm going to give you a fun question here just to kill a little time. Someone invited you to dinner tonight and told you that you could only choose one food for the rest of your life. What would it be?
15: It's going to be Mexican food.
14: There you go.
15: That is very easy. And that living in California and moving slowly closer and closer to the border means just better Mexican for my future.
14: There's a lot of good ones, right? Boy, and, you know, Venter and Oxnard, you can't get it. I don't think you could really get a bad, get bad meal. There's so many wonderful places to choose from. But Pastor Christian Seamus, thank you for spending time with us today and sharing about your ministry and the vision of Reality Church in Ventura. 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Pretty easy. 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I'm Brian Tuohy. Thank you, Pastor Christian, for being with me today. I appreciate it.
15: Thank you, Brian. It's been a pleasure.
14: All right. And thank you, everybody, for joining us. We'll chat again soon. If you have a great 805 connection, be it a local church leader, local business, or an event happening in the 805 area, I want to get the word out to our KDAR listeners. 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
5: Ephesians 1:7, Paul writing, "In him we have redemption through his blood, the forgiveness of sins in accordance with the riches of God's grace." There's more. I'd encourage you to read the rest in Ephesians 1. But I just want you to sit with that. Maybe it's a prayer, so you haven't accepted Jesus into your life. May I have that redemption, Jesus, through your blood that was shed for my sins. Maybe it's gratitude, it's thanksgiving. Thank you. Or maybe it's a please help me to take these words and to share it with others. Or maybe it's just for you to read and ponder in your own mind. But that was just scripture on my mind today. It's here, one of our recent verses of the week here on my phone. I thought I'd share it with you. Hope it's a blessing.
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1: 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Thanks for joining us. 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

0: 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Now, let's get back to Pastor Allen to wrap up part two of his message called, Is God a Socialist? Equality, Generosity, and Our Resources.
1: The U.S. dollar is not our savior. The Federal Reserve is certainly not our savior. We're more than, we crossed this week $40 trillion in the national debt. The interest payment on that is more than $7,000 per family annually. It's unsustainable, folks, and that's just the acknowledged debt. The real numbers are significantly higher than that. There is something in front of us that is not pleasant. God is the only one who can secure our futures. You know, I have said that we spend money like a drunken sailor, but it's so absurd now, I have to apologize to drunken sailors. What's being done is immoral, and it's happening on both sides of the aisle. This is not a discussion about political parties. We have lost our balance. But generational wealth isn't evil, and they keep promising things to get our support. That's a very bad habit. I brought you a biblical example. David is one of the heroes in the story of Scripture, even if you're a casual student of Scripture. The Bible says that God said David was a man after God's own heart. And at the end of David's life, God told David he could not build the temple. So David, is kind of his last expression as king, makes the gifts necessary for the temple. And I just brought you a small sample. I know it's a large passage, but David provided the plans for the temple, the size of the temple, the storehouses. He had all the documentation. He had done all the engineering. He had all the permissions from all the civil authorities. Yeah, there weren't many for him, but. And he provided all the resources. That's what's in your notes. The king said to the whole assembly, my son Solomon, the one whom God has chosen, is young and inexperienced. The task is great because this palatial structure is not for man, but for the Lord God. With all my resources, I provided for the temple of my God, gold for the gold work, silver for the silver, bronze, iron, wood, precious stones, various colors, everything he needs, stones, marble, all in large quantities. And besides that, that's kind of like the governmental investment. So besides that, in verse 3, in my devotion to the temple, I give my personal treasures of gold and silver for the temple of my God, over and above everything I've provided for this temple. And then he lists the amounts, enormous amounts of wealth. He said, I'm giving this for the purposes of the temple. And I would remind you that God made a covenant with David. He said, you will have a descendant on the throne forever. There's not a reprimand for David. There's not a correction. So if we carry in our hearts resentment of people who have accumulated resources, we put ourselves in a position to forfeit the blessings of God. So they've accumulated them through unjust means in ungodly ways. I get that. And you may imagine that that's put you in a deficit, but I've found a place where I can have peace with that and go, you know, God's stacking that all up. He's going to use it for his purposes. They think it's for a yacht or their 11th home or whatever. But God will use it for his purposes. And when you get mired into that resentment and bitterness, you forfeit your blessings. I would encourage you not to do that. There's some common deceptions around money, and they flourish in the church as much as they do outside the church. You know, more money would make me happy. That's why we get tense when somebody has more than we do. Folks, if you're miserable where you are, more won't make you less miserable. Yes, it would. I'll tell you what, go Google lottery winners and read what happens to folks that get a whole lot more money in a hurry. If you can't be content where you are, more will not bring you contentment because you'll find somebody with more. You go by the biggest boat you can find, you'll find somebody with a bigger boat. Did you ever buy a new car? You wanted a unique one. You saved for it. You sacrificed for it. You knew what you wanted. You looked until you found that it was the only one the dealer had to have it brought in. You had a unique car. And the way home from the lot, you passed four. Right? Until I got it, I knew there weren't many others around.

0: Then I got one, and everybody in the neighborhood had one. More won't make you happy. That's deception. Resources can secure my future. No, they can't. I have spent too much time with people who are facing an irresolvable challenge, and they have significant resources. The Bible tells us that wealth is deceptive. And since we are all rich people on a global standard and certainly on a historical standard, we can't secure our futures. You better get to know the Lord. The third deception is some people have too much money. Who said? Who said? It always intrigues me. People go, oh, you have too much. Who said? How about your IQ? Do you have too much brain power? I have felt that about people. I was in class with them. You know, I learned something. If you got somebody in your class and they keep ruining the curve for the rest of us, and you find a way to get them transferred out, I'm not above such things. It never worked out, because if you get them removed, there'll be three more smart people show up. And I remember thinking, why is that so easy for them? I pretty much thought if you could do calculus without like a great burden, there was some hidden evil in your life. We're just not the same. Please don't buy into this. It is so corrosive to your soul. And right along with that as well, wealthy people did something inappropriate to accumulate their wealth. Some may have, but some may just have been blessed. Some may have worked harder. Some may have gotten up early. Now, hard work doesn't make you wealthy. That reflects the crazy abundance of our lives. I had a friend years ago. He'd grown up in another place in the world and had immigrated to America. And he said, Alan, the difference in America and where I grew up is, he said, here, we work hard to have opportunities. He said, where I used to live, we worked hard to survive. He said, we worked desperately hard just to feed ourselves and to have a place for our families. So when somebody has more than you, you don't know. We're not all willing to invest our lives and our effort in the same way. I have a right to more. No, you don't. That's not biblical. And it's my money. No. It's not your money any more than it's your time. Or it's your talent. Now, it's true. You can do with your time, your talent, and your treasure what you want to. But the biblical perspective tries to invite us to the notion that God has given it to us. He's given us the breath we need for this moment. And we're not truly promised the tomorrow's breath. So why not use our breath today to praise the Lord? Don't be angry. Don't be angry about people who have more. Celebrate with them. Be thankful for them. Be happy for them. We do that in other arenas. I watch athletic contests and people have physical gifts that I have never imagined. I go, wow, isn't that amazing? I'm not mad at them. There's a second component I would give you, and it has to do with self and pride. I just read you a passage where David said, I'm giving all of this for the temple. I want you to read what Solomon had to say about it when he got the temple done. It's in 1 Kings 8 and verse 20. The Lord has kept the promise he made. I have succeeded David, my father. And now I sit on the throne. And just as the Lord promised, I have built the temple for the name of the Lord, the God of Israel. I have provided a place for the ark. That's the Ark of the Covenant, in which the covenant of the Lord that he made with our forefathers when he brought them out of Egypt. Now, Solomon's going to live a season with the blessings of God, but the seeds of pride are on full display. His dad gave him the blueprints, all the engineering, the gold and the silver and the precious stones, and the connections for all the craftsmen that were needed. And David's gone, and Solomon has finished the temple, and he says in public, with cameras rolling, I'm sitting on the throne. Well, actually, your pop did a lot to put you there. And I have built the temple. Well, it was your dad's idea, and he gave you all the drawings. And I have provided a place. Well, actually, you implemented the plan with the resources somebody else gave you. Pride and ourself will do more to destroy the blessings that God intends for our lives than any other set of things I'm conscious of. Solomon could not have had more momentum. He inherited a throne where God had promised an heir to his father. He credited a nation with the broadest footprint it had ever had, with resources that were phenomenal, with a support team that his dad had put together. I mean, he had momentum, and by the end of his life, the nation is teetering on the brink of a civil war. The momentum that was handed to him has been completely broken by pride and an outsized sense of self. Look at Proverbs 16. Pride goes before. We have a little idiom. We say pride goes before a fall. It's not what the Bible says. The Bible says pride goes before destruction. That's worse than a fall. You can fall and get up. If you're destroyed, there's no getting up. Pride is destructive. Treat it as something that is malignant in your heart. It's not the absence of confidence. Sometimes, you know, we get, you know, pride is something we attribute to other people. They are so proud. Oh, you know somebody. They're just filled with pride. We can hardly ever see it in ourselves. I'll tell you, the balance of that is humility. The Bible says humility will bring honor and wealth in life. Cultivate humility. Humility is acquired indirectly. You can't order it from Amazon. It's not like the Bible says you read your Bible. You know, if you read 3 verses a day, you will grow humility. It doesn't come that way. Humility is acquired by engaging in a set of behaviors that let it flourish. If you serve, it helps to cultivate humility. If you think about others before you think about yourself, it will cultivate humility. You want to do a fun Bible study, make a list of the things that allow humility to grow, because if you will grow humility in your heart, it will bring tangible blessings to you. Pride, on the other hand, brings destruction. Look at Obadiah 3, the pride of your heart has deceived you. You who live in the clefts of the rocks and make your home on the heights, who say to yourself, who can bring me down to the ground? Though you soar like the eagle and make your nest among the stars, from there I will bring you down, declares the Lord. See, there is a God, and he's not us. We are servants of the King. We call Jesus Lord. There's a posture of submission in that, of yielding in that. And we're so quick to look at others and go, oh, they're not what they should be. That is not a helpful practice, folks. Don't live your life by comparison.
1: Before we return to today's message, Pastor Allen wants to share a book to help you be free from worry.
0: In the Sermon on the Mount, Jesus said a half a dozen times, do not worry. Not a suggestion, it's a directive. I have a question. Are you living in obedience to Jesus or are you ignoring him? We got a new book, it'll help you. It's called Freedom from Worry. It's really a how-to guide to live a life in the peace that Jesus promised us. You don't have to have a life choked with fear and anxiety and worry. You can be free. Let's cooperate with Jesus. It's the best way to walk through our days, I promise.
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0: 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And your resources. 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You know, the biblical way to have more? 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Be generous with your treasure. It's biblical. 2 Corinthians 9, verse 6, remember this, and the larger context of this passage is about money. So, remember this, and if it says remember this, what can we assume? We've forgotten. Remember this, whoever sows sparingly will reap sparingly. Whoever sows generously will reap generously. Each man should give what he's decided in his heart to give, not reluctantly or under compulsion, for God loves a cheerful giver. If we gave under compulsion, that'd be more like socialism. We're going to take what you have. That's the Robin Hood mentality. We made a hero out of Robin Hood. Folks, he was a thief. Well, he took from the rich and gave to the poor. He took under the force of authority. We don't give out of compulsion. God loves a cheerful giver, and God is able to make all grace abound to you so that in all things, at all times, having all that you need, you'll abound in every good work. Look at Ephesians 4, prepare God's people for works of service so that the body of Christ may be built up. Serving requires effort and time. The most precious thing you have is time. Depending on where you are in your life's journey, you're more or less aware of that, but when your time is done, it doesn't matter about the rest. And God asks us to use our time and our effort and our ability to serve other people, to change the quality of life. You know, there's two words. The two words most often associated in Scripture with your finances and what to do with them, your resources, are tithes and offerings. And I'll take a minute with it because it's important. We're introduced to tithing early in the Bible. Tithe means a tenth. And the practice that started way back in the opening chapters of the Bible is that first tenth of what God gives to us is not ours, it's His. It's a tithe. And invariably when I talk about tithing, somebody says, well, Pastor, that's an Old Testament concept and we're not under the law. We're under grace. And you're so right. That is absolutely true. I agree with you wholeheartedly. But it doesn't mean that the character of God has been suspended. In the Ten Commandments, when God says, thou shalt not commit adultery, in the New Covenant, it's not like that's no longer a prohibition. In fact, Jesus expanded the nature of that. He said, if you look at somebody with a desire, with a lustful desire, you want to commit adultery, he said, I say you're guilty. He didn't diminish the boundary under the grace of God. He expanded it. So the tithing is a way that I understand to break that stranglehold of greed and selfishness. And that first tenth, I give to the Lord. I don't distribute it. I don't like locate it. That is God's. I give it to Him. In the same way, if you entrusted me to something and I gave back to you what you entrusted to me, I have practiced that since childhood. So I'll give it to you as my own life journey. And if you've never tried that with the Lord, I would encourage you to do so. I believe your tithe belongs in the place that where you are fed spiritually. Which these days is for me to say that because the majority of the people who listen to what we do here don't come here. So I'm not telling them all their resources belong here. But if you haven't practiced tithing in your life, you are forfeiting something with the Lord. And the last one, and I've got to wrap it up, but this is equally important. It has to do with work and worship. And I think those words go together. I had a difficult day in the last week or so, and we were wrapping up the day. It's just been a difficult day. There'd been challenges and things to work through, and a couple people were standing there, and I walked by, and I said, you know, in my mind, the highest expressions of worship are when we have to grind through a day like this. When we're solving problems, and we're leaning into challenges, and the answers aren't easy, and we stay applied and focused and engaged, and don't do what we would like to do or don't do the easy things. And we keep working on that until we get to a conclusion point. To me, that is an expression of worship. If you only think about worship when the band plays and it's a song you like, folks, that's not worship. I mean, you can call that. I'm not saying it doesn't qualify as worship. But worship is an attitude towards God that He deserves our best, our focus, our attention. And I'm happy for musicians and vocalists. They add to a state of mind that turns our attention towards the Lord. But worship is in the midst of the things that you do every day that other people don't see. If you've got little children and you're preparing the meal or cleaning up for the 1,000th time or changing another diaper or listening to them ask a why question. I believe that's worship. If you go to work someplace to provide for your family and you get up early and you leave before they're awake and you do hard labor and you make sacrifices and you do it in the name of the Lord so you can bring the result of that home and be a blessing in the lives of other people, I believe that's worship. And the reason I think this is so important is you have to teach the generations coming behind us how to worship. If it's about a musical style that tickles their ears and a style of music that is acceptable to them, you are stripping something from them. It's actually biblical. Look in Colossians 3, whatever you do, work at it with all your heart, as working for the Lord, not for men, since you know that you'll receive an inheritance from the Lord as a reward. An inheritance from the Lord. Inheritance is something that you didn't do. Solomon received an inheritance from his father, King David. He had wealth to expend that he didn't accumulate. And it says, if you will work, whatever the assignment is, if you're working for the Lord, there's an inheritance for you as a reward for taking that attitude towards work. Work is not a four-letter word. If you don't understand, see me after service. I will help. 2 Thessalonians 3, even when we were with you, we gave you this rule, not a suggestion. This is Paul writing to a church, to a community of faith. If a man will not work, he doesn't eat. Paul wrote to Timothy, a young man he's coaching in the ministry, and he said, no widow may be put on the list of widows unless she's over 60. The life expectancy wasn't 60. You can't even make the widow's list unless you're exceptional. And been faithful to her husband, is well known for her good deeds, such as bringing up children, showing hospitality, washing the feet of the saints, helping those in trouble, and devoting herself to all kinds of good deeds. To be included for the generosity of the church, for the benevolence of the believing community. If we go back to Acts, those that are in one heart and one mind. You've had to lead a godly life. Doesn't mean we shouldn't help those who are ungodly, but it means our first and primary assignment is to people who have led faithful lives. Not my opinion, it's biblical. Look at the next line, it's equally unsettling. As for the younger widows, don't put them on the list. See, some of our attitudes about our possessions and our resources have not been derived from Scripture. We've been led largely by what I think and I feel and what I want. And all those things are legitimate. You're allowed to all of those things. But I'm learning, I would encourage you to learn to submit and subject ourselves to the authority of God. He defines what's moral and immoral. He defines what is abundant and what is lack. Abundance is a blessing from God. Poverty is a curse. There's no blessing in poverty. Poverty doesn't make you more spiritual. It makes you poor. If we will yield our lives to the authority of God, every aspect of our life, have the courage to invite God into your resources. Ask Him to be Lord of that. Ask Him to help you to think about your things and your life and your time and your treasure. I hear us defining things that are not godly. I hear us define work. Makes me smile. Work should be something that causes me to leap out of bed. Find what you love to do and you'll never work another day of your life. You ever heard that? Me too. Folks, we put a burden on work nobody can fulfill. I'm a servant in the house of God. I love what I do. I believe God invited me to do it. It's the greatest honor and privilege of my life. And there are days I think, you have got to be kidding me.
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4: If I had to pick probably the most influential book of the Bible throughout my life growing up, Proverbs is definitely up there. From being a kid and hearing stories brought to life about wisdom, and now being older and some of those verses really applying about how you're taught wisdom growing up and it stays with you. Well, I guess a form of wisdom speaking to me recently was saying, you don't seem like you're very happy with how much sleep you're getting. You're staying up too much. How can you change that? So one small change I made, adding on to something that I have talked with you about before, which is focus on my phone and ways that you have screen time set up so that the phone will automatically shut down certain apps after a certain time, so I'm not wasting time. You know what's funny, though? I never thought about using it on my computer in the same way. And so I set it up there, and all of a sudden, poof, almost all the things that wasted my time were gone after a certain time, and well, I'm going to sleep. So in some way, I guess you could say that wisdom spoke to me and I listened.
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11: Because it's really hard to enjoy your life when you're trying to control everything and everyone in your life.
12: Won't be joyful.
11: It will not be joyful. And so the choice is, it's not that we're going to get it right all the time, but the choice is to get it right now, while there is still time, to instead of dreading your life, start enjoying your life. and start surrendering to God that which is outside of your control.
10: Well, that's Lisa Turkhurst, and she joins us today on Focus on the Family with Jim Daly, and I'm John Fuller.
12: You know, John, most of us probably wouldn't describe ourselves as controlling. So often, controlling people don't know they're controlling.
10: That's true.
12: And there's so many different environments when we talk about controlling. There's work. I mean, I've said, you know, when you're in this position, I'm responsible to the donors and the board. There's a certain amount of control I need to exert to make sure the ministry is moving in the right place and not feel bad about that. You know, this is a direction or a change of course that we need to make. So let's make it. And people say, well, that's very controlling. But you need that. So there are healthy examples of control. Then we get into marriage. And again, that can be unhealthy. You know, if one of the spouses is overly controlling, out of fear, perhaps. The good news is we're going to talk about this topic today with our guest in such a powerful and positive way for us to recognize those temptations for control, what drives it, the fear in us and other things, and then what do we do to move to a more biblical, godly perspective?
10: Yeah, because so much of life can't be controlled, right? Well,
12: let's
10: Lisa Turkhurst is always popular when we have her here in the studio, and you're about to hear why. As the president and chief visionary officer of Proverbs 31 Ministries, she's encouraged literally millions of women to strengthen their faith and their relationships. She's written a number of books, and one that we're talking about today is called Making Peace with What I Can't Control. Find relief from the exhaustion of overthinking, trying to fix others, and wanting to figure it all out. And you can learn more about Lisa and this book at our website.
12: That is so good. What a great title.
11: Thank
12: Lisa,
11: you.
12: Welcome in.
11: Thank you so much. Yeah. I'm so honored once again to be with you guys.
12: At Proverbs 31 Ministries, you're talking to so many women. What in this category of control are you hearing from them where they're struggling?
11: I think people, first of all, there's a big section of people that wouldn't necessarily, like you said before, Jim, they're not necessarily saying I'm a control freak or I have control issues. And yet they're walking around so exhausted from trying to manage everything that they are responsible to manage, but then also stepping over that line, managing other people, situations that they feel they want a certain outcome. All of it's so very understandable. And I would say the vast majority of people, the root of their control is not power, it's fear.
12: Mm-hmm.
11: And I think when we start to really peel back the layers, we have to understand and take a look at there's a paper thin line between being a responsible person, which is really good, to being a controlling person. And so we have to examine where is that line and how can we address the fear that often drives these controlling tendencies that whether we know it or not, must be dealt with.
12: And we are going to get into that, thankfully, because I think you're right. Over ground zero when you talk about fear manifesting itself in control, because we want to control the environment we're in. But before we get there, this idea of control can be masked as something good. You know, that you care about others.
11: That's
12: you
11: right.
12: want to help them get to a better place. And those are all noble things to be about.
11: Exactly.
12: Talk about that you saw in yourself, this justification for control, that I'm just trying to help them be better.
11: Yeah. Well, and not just I saw in myself, I still see it in myself.
12: Yeah, right. All of us have some of this,
11: especially
12: as Christians.
11: Yeah. You know, when I went through in my first marriage, just complete betrayal and devastation, I didn't realize that I was working overtime to try to manage another person. Mm-hmm. I truly felt like I was trying to save my marriage. I was trying to save my family. I was trying to save this man that I had been with so long. I didn't understand. I just didn't have the language or the context that what I was actually doing was hindering him from hitting rock bottom and realizing that he had a savior, but it wasn't me. And sometimes I think in a desperate attempt to save another person, what we don't realize is we're actually stepping in front of the very consequences that could actually help them. It's only understandable that we do everything that we can to try to talk them into making different choices, to try to prevent, you know, certain outcomes. And you know, it's also very understandable. So if you're in that place, you know, before we even start talking about what needs to be done, I just want to say, I get it. And here's another big category, parents of adult children. you know?
12: Teens too.
11: Teens too. It's like, you know, we see things so clearly, because for me, I'm bringing 57-year-old wisdom into a scenario where there's 20 and 30-year-olds making decisions. My kids are great kids, but also there are certain things that I'm like, oh, no, no, no, no, no, don't do that. Don't do this. And it's not because I want to control them. It's because I want to help them. But help taken too far can really get us in trouble.
12: And I think the challenge is knowing where that line is. Like you said, it's so hard to give advice. You know, I'm thinking of the scripture where the Lord, they're out on the sea and the storm is going and he's sleeping. And the disciples are like, man, come on, this is dangerous. This is life-threatening. And then he calms the storm. But it's mentioned in scripture that they kind of woke him up. It's that kind of thing. Some people, let's say spouses, may look at that and say, you're disconnected from reality, man. You should be controlling in this situation. Like, the Lord should have known to wake up and calm the storm in that setting. But with a teen child who's having struggles or an adult child, there's a certain amount of wisdom and control you want to apply. But in the end, you got to let them be the Lord's, right?
11: Mm-hmm.
12: That sounds hard and calloused.
11: It is very, very challenging. But here's that paper thin line. I think let's just go there between responsibility and being controlling. When I am being responsible, I manage all that is within my ability to manage, to control. But regarding other people, I don't step over that line and also try to manage them. So being responsible is, I am going to manage what is within my ability to manage. But regarding the outcome, I must trust God.
12: Yeah.
11: And I've made peace with the fact that ultimately I have to trust God. If I'm being controlling, then controlling is, I'm going to manage everything that is within my ability to manage. And I'm also going to manage everything that is really outside of my ability to manage, because regarding the outcome, I'm only willing to accept the outcome that I think is best.
12: Yeah. There's so many behaviors that the Lord warns us about, fear being one of them. Fear not. Don't live in that state of fear. One of the things for unhealthy control, in my opinion, as I've observed it, is when it starts from fear, mm-hmm. rather than from a healthy place. Fear almost, when it rises, the only tool in a mom's tool chest, a dad's tool chest, a husband, a wife, whatever the application, is you reach for control to increase control to lower your fear.
11: Exactly.
12: And it doesn't really help.
11: Well, and here's the tricky thing about it. Sometimes it does, in a temporary sense. Sometimes our controlling efforts really do start to steer things in a direction that we want them to go. But it's all temporary, because ultimately we cannot control how another person thinks, the narrative that another person believes, or what a person does, or what they even say. So ultimately we can't control that. So even if it seems like it works for a little bit, our controlling efforts, it will eventually fall apart and leave us more anxious than we were before. Control is really fear disguised as a strength. So think about that for a second. Control is really fear described as a strength. And I think sometimes we think there's nothing we can do about fear. It just hits us. And we know the verses, you know, the go-to verse, of course, you know, God did not give us a spirit of fear. But I think it's important that we understand fear can actually be broken into four distinct components that will give us a little bit more understanding of what we can do, practically speaking, about fear. The first component of fear, you can't do anything about. That's the alert or the alarm. So that's when you become aware of something and you become alert or alarmed. This is something that's stirring up fear inside of me. That's going to hit you, and you really cannot control that at all. Then the second two components of fear, that's where we can do some work. So one of them is memory. Instantaneously, when we feel that alert or alarm, our brain is going to go back very quickly. It happens just like this. Go back to another time, a memory that we felt the same feeling. And then it's going to interpret what we're experiencing based on the memories that we have. Then the next component is perception. Based on what's happened before, you know, and certainly if we've had previous trauma, trauma is not just what happens to us. It's the story we tell ourselves because of what happened. That's perception. So memory and perception, that's where work can happen. That's where we can really make progress with our fear. And the fourth component is either our reaction or our response. We want to get to response, not always just feeling paralyzed because we feel a fear and then we react, right? Now, obviously, in the moment that I feel this feeling of fear, I'm not going to go, okay, let me break it down now. What's a previous memory? What's a perception? That's not the time to do it. The time to do it is when we don't feel threatened.
12: Yeah.
11: And we can really examine. So this situation is constantly stirring up this fear inside of me. So now let me go back. Where do I have other memories where maybe a worst case scenario did happen? And what is the story, the perception that I'm telling myself because of what happened? We can do work there in a time where we're not threatened. And if we do some work, then our chances increase to have a better response on the end. So in that moment, we more quickly tell ourselves a better story about what reality is. Sometimes when you've been through worst case scenario after worst case scenario, you start convincing yourself, and in that moment of fear saying, oh, this is absolutely going to be worst case scenario, when in reality, it probably won't be. It won't be best. It won't be worse. It'll hit somewhere in the middle. So that perception work, the story that we've been telling ourselves, is really important.
12: It's so critical because that controlling attitude, especially in parenting, can really bring damage to the relationship.
11: That's right. And, you know, we talked a little bit about the role that fear is playing in all of this and the two components, memory and perception. So this is where we can really take a step back. I encourage people to get a journal and start writing healthier perceptions in our journal. Like, when I feel this, you know, it's not always this. And then put in some Bible verses. And like Nehemiah says, take counsel with yourself. And then certainly bring it all to the Lord in prayer and bring in scriptures too. All of that can help us in a moment where we're preparing in times of strength for times of struggle.
10: I so appreciate that perspective. Our guest today is Lisa Turkhurst on Focus on the Family with Jim Daly. And what a terrific book she's written called Making Peace with What I Can't Control. 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Yeah, and Lisa, this is something generally in the culture that we're seeing anyway. I mean, bubble wrapped kids, you know, wearing bike helmets because they might fall from their bike. I fell from my bike. I survived. So there is something in the Christian community where we think Jesus is the answer for this. Mm-hmm. And you have a story of Judas in the scripture that really highlights the difference between saying, I want Jesus to take care of this, and then I really want Jesus to take care of this.
11: Exactly. Well, the story of Judas, you know, we have certain perceptions of Judas where, you know, he was the one that betrayed Jesus, sold him out for money. And then, of course, we know what played out after that. And so oftentimes I would see the story of Judas and think, oh, yeah, I know that. So I didn't ever dig deep or do any personal reflection of what part of Judas's mistake do I see my own self making? Like, how can I learn something more specific from him? And when you boil it all down to it, you know, take away the greed, you know, that may have been a large part of it. But what I really want to focus on is Judas saw an outcome that he was very determined. And he decided that if Jesus wasn't going to cooperate with the outcome that Judas thought was best, then Judas was going to force Jesus's hand. Judas wanted Jesus to rise up and become an earthly king to overthrow the Romans and make the Roman oppression go away. That is good. That's not a bad desire. Oftentimes, the outcomes that we want, they're good. They're not bad desires. The problem is that Judas decided to do it his way, and he was only willing to accept an outcome that he thought was best, and he didn't pause and think that God could be doing something different and better. Different doesn't always mean bad. Different just means different. What Jesus's plan was, he was going to rise up. He was going to become a king. But he wasn't just after saving the people of the day. He was after eternal salvation. God's plan was so much bigger than what Judas could even fathom. And the most tragic part of Judas' story is in the end, he tried to undo what he did. He took the money back and said, you know, like, take the money back. And he realized he couldn't undo what he did. And then, of course, it wound up taking him right to his death.
12: You know, there is such a big application for us there in terms of God's plans for our lives, for those around us, our kids, etc. I mean, and it's hard to say, Lord, I truly give this all over to you, which was Judas's mistake. You're absolutely right. But we do that in so many different ways that we are saying, I love you. I don't trust you, Lord. That's what we're really saying.
11: Yeah.
12: And man, God has to say, okay, child, just give me some time. You'll see why my plans are better and bigger. You know, so many testimonies of alcoholics, addictions of all kinds that end up in a godly place where the person is saved. Not everybody has that experience. But you sit there and go, the valleys that I had to go through, I'm so grateful for. Because that's what ultimately brought me to the Lord.
11: Absolutely.
12: But that is hard. It's hard for a parent to say, okay, Lord, have your way with my child.
11: Yeah.
12: Because I'm going to trust that you're going to bring him to you.
11: But in the end, you know, we have to remember when we release a loved one, when we release a child into trusting the Lord, you know, we're releasing them to the Lord. We're not releasing them to a cliff to fall over. We need to mentally have this picture. We are releasing them into the arms of God, and that's the safest place for any person to be. Now, will we always get the outcome that we want? Absolutely not. But regardless, we can't control the outcome anyways. So why not take that step and release them into the arms of the Lord and let the Lord carry what was never yours to carry?
12: Yeah. And also in that respect, it's not saying don't be engaged. You know,
11: absolutely.
12: Sometimes as Christians, we live on these switches, you know. Yeah. Lord, he's all yours.
11: And yeah,
12: I'm not going to talk to him
11: again.
12: We don't
11: want to live in extremes like that, right? We want to be responsible.
12: Right.
11: For example, like the riding the bike thing. It is responsible to tell our kids to put their helmet on. It is responsible to give them a safe path to bike. It is responsible to, you know, let our kids get outside and have some fresh air and all of that. But can we ultimately control that no accident will ever happen? No, we can't.
12: Yeah.
11: And so we can do all that we are responsible to do. And then once we've done that, we have to rest and trust in the Lord. That doesn't mean disengage. Stay engaged. Just don't be controlling.
12: Yeah. You know, this idea of helper and fixer. I think Jean and I represent this. She is a helper. I'm a fixer. And we can get into trouble with that. And you have a similar story that we helped a friend with a car loan. And it didn't go well.
11: Right.
12: But what was your story, your experience with that?
11: Yeah. So, you know, I'm a very tenderhearted person, and compassion taken too far, I've learned in therapy, is codependency. I need you to be okay so I can feel okay. So how can I make you okay? Because I want to feel okay. Okay.
12: I think I followed that.
11: Yeah. Yeah. And so, you know, sometimes my compassion will run ahead. And, you know, if I have something, example, if I have the money to go help another person, I sometimes feel compelled to do it. And I know this about myself, so I have to watch it. Because what can often happen is if we try to step in and rescue that person, if I want to give them money as a gift, and it's not irresponsible for me to do that, then give it as a gift. But I would really caution you about giving money to someone who has already proven themselves irresponsible with money. Because when you do that, what's going to eventually happen if you expect them to pay you back, it's going to go bad really quickly. If they've already proven themselves not responsible with money, they're not going to suddenly, because now you give them more money, it's not going to suddenly make them responsible with money. And that's kind of the trap I got in. And the situation started off, it felt so good in the moment. Like, I'm helping this person, you know, co-sign this loan. It's going to be great. It felt awesome. I felt like a hero. But then when it came time to expecting them to be responsible again, when they'd already proven over and over and over to not be responsible, my expectations for them to suddenly manage this well, of course, they weren't met. And it caused me so much angst and so much anxiety. And in the end, I was definitely not a hero. In their eyes, I became a zero. I became part of their problem, that I was always chasing them down for money, which really was not the case.
12: Yeah.
11: And so it was a heartbreaking, hard lesson to learn. Now, again, am I saying never loan money to people? That's not what I'm saying. I'm saying don't enable somebody who's already proven that they're going to be irresponsible. Don't go into it thinking you're going to be the savior. They have a savior, but it's not you.
12: Yeah. But it is so hard to pull back for their best interests. Because you want to feel good about yourself, right?
11: And the thing is, can you do, like, here's what I encourage people. Okay, you want to help and you want to take the risk? Totally your choice. The control police, they're not going to come swarming in on you and give you a big hand slap. Nope, you know. But do you have to take it to an extreme of solving the big problem? Or could you come in and solve part of the problem out of your compassion, out of your love for them? You know, do you have to give them all the money, or could you come in and offer them a gift of relief that's a temporary, you know, solution, not to the big problem, but to something more immediate today? And so I'm not saying draw hard lines here. I'm not saying to, you know, be suddenly like anti-people. I'm saying be wise about what it is really costing you. Be aware of the emotional wear and tear.
12: You talk about flipping the script, and I think this might be in day one here. We're going to come back next time, if you're willing.
11: Absolutely.
12: And talk more about this topic. But you talk about flipping the script, replacing thoughts like, I can't believe this. Like, I can't believe that couple would not manage this auto loan the way they need to, right? Mm-hmm. And you can, again, you can generate a lot of emotion about what they're not doing to perform to your expectation, which is a form of control. But talk about flipping the script. Give us some of those examples of what we're saying in our head that tends to float in the control person's mind.
11: Absolutely. Yeah. So often, and I'm not going to put this on anyone else, I'll put it on me. Often what I would say is, I can't believe they're doing this. And that shocks my system, almost sending me into fight, flight, freeze mode, right? Or I'll go, I would never do this to someone. Again, shocking my system, putting me in this place of extreme anxiety and almost disbelief that this is happening. So instead, I've learned to go, okay, this is very consistent with other behaviors that they've demonstrated before. Really shouldn't be surprised. Or, this is hard. I can acknowledge that it's hard, but I don't have to let this derail me and my emotions the rest of the day. I can accept this because, you know what? Again, very consistent with the behaviors they've been demonstrating for a long time. It's not that that second script fixes the problem, but what it really does is help me stay in touch with reality. This person has demonstrated this behavior before. They're continuing to demonstrate it. And remember, mental health is a commitment to reality at all costs. We want to stay in reality and so that we can really deal with the issue.
12: You know, you wrote in the book, control is fear disguised as strength, which I think is great. That's the neon sign, because you think this is giving you strength, or it's coming from a place of strength. But in the end, it's actually debilitating. Just clarify that right at the end of day one here, what you're going after.
11: Absolutely. You know, we want to rise up and do something about something that's so bothersome. And it's not that we shouldn't do anything. We absolutely should be responsible. But we can't do our part and their part and God's part and then think we're fully capable of doing all of this. Because the reality is, anything we do will be very temporary. And if we're not getting to the heart of what they really need to take responsibility for themselves. Until we get to that place, all of our efforts are going to be very temporary. And in the end, probably very disappointing and disillusioning, because ultimately the only person we have control over is ourselves. God never calls us to control anyone else, but he says, fruit, evidence of his spirit in us is self-control. And really, that's what we're trying to get to here. We want to be self-controlled enough that we know we can be responsible, we can be loving, we can be caring, but we don't want to be controlling.
12: Lisa, this has been incredible. And we're just kind of getting there, you know, the scratching of the surface. I want to come back next time and continue the discussion if you're willing.
11: Sure thing.
12: And let me turn to the listener. We all face circumstances we can't control. And then what do we do with that? Especially when it involves the people we love and care about the most. Typically, we tend to control those people the most, not the friend or the stranger at a distance. And Focus on the Family is here with great input from wonderful guests like Lisa, and all the content from her and other people just think of us as your resource center in that regard. We will help you with that and hopefully give you biblical wisdom, practical guidance, and hope in Christ fundamentally. If you're struggling and need some guidance, get a hold of us. We have caring Christian counselors. You can start there. They'll call you back and spend time with you. We have a referral network. If you need more time with a counselor, we'll find somebody in your area that you can go and talk with. We also have those trusted resources, articles, programs, videos, counseling support, and much, much more. The idea is don't create an excuse that you can't find help. Help is here for you. Just call us. And if you can make a monthly pledge of any amount, we'll send you Lisa's book as our way of saying thank you for being part of the ministry and helping other people. We had one woman who wrote in, Connie. She said, 10 years ago, I learned I was carrying a stillborn child. I turned to Focus on the Family, and you helped me through one of the most difficult times of my life. Now, a friend I'll be mentoring was diagnosed with cancer. I knew exactly where to turn for resources and support. God has used this ministry in my life again and again, and I'm so grateful you've always been there when I needed you. There's the evidence, and that's such a powerful story. So get in touch with us. Help us to help others like Connie to find their source in Christ. And if you can't make a monthly pledge, we'll send you a copy of Lisa's book for a one-time gift as well. And man, I hope you'll do it today.
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13: Today I learned blank. You just spit out a fun fact. Okay, maybe not spit it out. I should have used a different word there. Say a fun fact. Tell someone a fun fact today. Daniel is my name. That's my fun fact. I'm done. No, I'm joking. I recently learned that pineapples are apparently very fire resistant. I was seeing these videos of people putting molten hot little round balls that were like almost on the point of melting on top of a pineapple, and nothing happened, or people would shoot a flamethrower at a pineapple and pineapple was fine. Apparently that's only when it's like fresh. If it's dried, then it's going to burn like anything else. But that's the fun fact of the morning. Really, there's no other greater agenda than just, I discovered it, I thought it was interesting, and maybe you can share that with someone else. Just walk up to someone today and say, hey, did you know pineapples are very fire resistant? All right, that's it. More up next.
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16: Hello again and welcome as we lift up Jesus with Pastor Dudley Rutherford. I'm Kyle Welch. If you've been searching for a place to be spiritually fed, you have found it. Like you, we believe the Holy Bible contains the spiritual nourishment we need to become faithful servants God requires to help grow His kingdom here on earth. This program is part of an outreach ministry from Shepherd Church, located in Los Angeles, California. Our teaching pastor is Dudley Rutherford, and we join him right now with today's message.
17: I want to speak to you on this subject today, Rahab the harlot. The story of Rahab is an amazing story if you do not know it. In a world back then that was male-driven, bloodthirsty, a story about a woman on the outskirts of society serving as the hero of the story doesn't make sense. Because if you lived back in those days and you were writing a story about a Canaanite prostitute saving the Israelites, just wouldn't be on the

40 years in the wilderness, it's finally time to cross over the Jordan, to step into their destiny, and to possess the land. But the first city that's going to need to be conquered before they settle in the land is a city called Jericho. Everybody say Jericho. And Joshua begins by sending two spies into the land to check it out, to do some reconnaissance work. So what I want to do today, if you have your Bibles, I want to read like the whole chapter. And then I'm going to go back and make some points that we need to take with us today. So you can follow along in your Bible or on the screen. Then Joshua, everybody say Joshua. He was the son of Nun. He secretly sent two spies from Shittim. And he said, go look over the land. He said, especially Jericho. So they went and they entered the house of a prostitute by the name of Rahab. And they stayed there. The king of Jericho, everybody say the king of Jericho. He was told, look, some of the Israelites have come here tonight to spy out the land. So the king of Jericho sent this message to Rahab. Bring out the men who came to you and entered your house because they have come to spy out the entire land. But the woman had taken the two men and she had hidden them. She said, yes, the men came to me, but I did not know where they had come from. At dusk, when it was time to close the city gate, she said, the men left. I don't know which way they went. Go after them quickly. Now, she's lying. She's a liar. I don't have time to go over every detail of this story, but it's wrong to tell a lie. Turn to your neighbor and say, you're not supposed to lie. But in this case, she was lying not just to protect her. She was lying to protect the lives of these two spies. And we can debate this. The closest thing that I can explain to you would be like during the days of the Holocaust when the Germans were killing the Jews. There were those that were hiding the Jews and trying to rescue the Jews, and they would actually lie to the German soldiers to protect the lives of the Jews. In that situation, it's okay. The same thing happened in the Underground Railroad when slaves were trying to get to the North. There were those in the Underground Railroad who would lie to the authorities to save the life of a slave. So there are instances where it's okay, but generally speaking, you're not supposed to lie. Somebody say amen. Amen. So she said, if you can catch up with them, look at verse 6. But what had happened was she had taken them up to the roof. She had hidden them under the stalks of flax that she had laid out up there on that roof. So the men that came to talk to her set out in pursuit of the spies on the road, even though they were up on the roof, that leads to the fords of the Jordan. And as soon as the pursuers had gone out, the gate of the city was shut. Verse 8. Before the spies laid down for the night, she, Rahab, went up on the roof and she said to them, she said, I know that the Lord has given this land to you and that a great fear of you has fallen on us so that all who live in this country are melting in fear because of you. We have heard, verse 10, how the Lord dried up the water of the Red Sea for you when you came out of Egypt. And what you did to Sihon and Og, the two kings of the Amorites east of the Jordan, whom you completely destroyed. Verse 11, when we heard of it, our hearts melted and everyone's courage failed because of you. For the Lord your God is God in heaven above and on earth below. Now then, she said, please swear to me by the Lord that you will show kindness to my family because I've shown kindness to you. Give me a sure sign that you may spare the lives of my father, my mother, my brothers, my sisters, and all who belong to them, and that you will save us from death. Verse 14, our lives for your lives, the men assured her. If you don't tell what we're doing, we will treat you kindly and faithfully when the Lord gives us this land. So she then let them down by a rope through the window, for the house she lived in was part of the city wall. We know Jericho had a wall going all the way around it. Verse 16. Now she had said to them, go to the hills so that the pursuers will not find you. Hide yourselves there 3 days until they return, and then you can go on your way. The men said to her in verse 17, this oath that you made us swear will not be binding on us unless when we enter the land

0: You have tied the scarlet cord in the window, and I just happen to have here in my pocket a scarlet cord. Unless you've taken this scarlet cord in the window through which you let us down, and unless you've brought your father and your mother, your brothers, and all your family into your house, if anyone goes outside your house into the street, his blood will be on his own head. We will not be responsible. As for anyone who's in the house with you, his blood will be on our head if a hand is laid on him. But if you tell what we're doing, we will be released from this oath that you made us swear. And she said in verse 21, agreed, let it be as you say. So she sent them away and they departed. And the last line says, she tied the scarlet cord in the window. Now, as we look at this story today, there is one timeless truth above all other truths. I want you to write this down. And that is that God can transform anyone who puts their faith in him. Rahab is the perfect example of someone whose life was steeped in sin. Yet because of her faith, God took her from being in the hall of shame and put her in the hall of fame in Hebrews chapter 11. God changed a lady of the night into a lady of the light. He changed a woman of ill repute and turned her into a woman of illustrious reputation. He turned a harlot into a heroine. He literally can turn a prostitute into a princess. And as I read through this story, you can clap. As I read through this story, I have to ask myself, is there anyone here today who feels like you've gone so far away from God that God could never turn your life back around? Is there anyone here today who believes that you've gone so far into sin that God could never use you? Is there anyone here today who believes that the life that you've lived that has been so bad that God could never truly transform your life? And you need to know by going through this story that if God can turn this woman's life around, then he can turn your life around. But you're going to have a faith like Rahab. Saving faith. You've got to have a faith like Rahab. Number one, write this down. Saving faith is generated. Everybody say generated. Oh, saving faith is generated by God's amazing grace. You know, the entire book of Joshua is about the children of Israel getting out of Egypt and conquering what's called the Holy Land 3,500 years ago. And that's what the book of Joshua is all about. But here at the start, you have the story of Rahab. It almost breaks the flow of the action when you read it. And the question is, why did God include this story of Rahab? And it's because God knew that in Jericho, there was a woman who was seeking him. So before this city was destroyed, this woman needed to be saved. Every salvation story begins with God's grace. We might think that we're the ones that choose to seek after God, but the Bible makes it clear that before we choose him, he chose us. And it's not because we deserve to be chosen. It's simply because of his grace. It's a gift from God, according to Ephesians 2, verse 8, 9, and 10. Now, if we're honest here today, we like to think of ourselves as being, we are respectable folks in here today. And respectable folks are always a little uncomfortable about God choosing or using a prostitute like Rahab. Surely there were better people in Jericho that God could use. But God's grace is for everyone, including those that we think less of. If God was going to destroy Los Angeles, he destroyed Jericho, but if God wanted to destroy our city, which he might do, and he was only going to save one person in the whole city, Who would he save? The mayor? The pastor? I hope so. The head of the hospital? The CEO or CFO of some corporation? Maybe the prettiest person, the wealthiest person, maybe the best behaved person? Well, how would we think if God destroyed this whole city and the only person he saved was a drug addicted homeless person? Or maybe a convicted criminal? That's the story of Rahab. You know what one song is sung more than any other song? Some of you music people, do you know the number one song that's sung more than any other song in the entire world? Do you know what it is? You've all sung it. It's the song, Happy Birthday. How many of you have ever sung the song, Happy Birthday? How many of you have ever had it sung to you? Now think about it. Every single person, every single year, people are singing Happy Birthday. It's the most often heard song in the entire, of all the songs ever been written, is Happy Birthday. Do you know what I think? I don't know this, but you know what the second most often sung song, in my opinion, in the entire world? It's the song, Amazing Grace. We love that song. And how does it go? Amazing grace, how sweet the sound. Oh, we love that first line. Listen to it. Amazing grace, how sweet the sound. But the next line says, that saved a wretch like me. Now, most of us don't see ourselves as a wretch because we think we're a pretty good person. I'm not perfect. I've never murdered anybody. I pay my taxes. I go to church once a month, twice a month. Amazing grace, how sweet the sound that saved a wretch like that guy. But we don't see ourselves as being wretched. Do you know who wrote the song Amazing Grace? Do you know that guy's name? You ever looked it up? The guy that wrote Amazing Grace, his name was John Newton. Do you know anything about John Newton? And how could John Newton write a song that says Amazing Grace, how sweet the sound that saved a wretch like me? Because he was an English slave trader who bought and sold human life. And when he fully realized the depth of God's grace that could turn a wretched slave trader into a Christian songwriter, he couldn't help but call God's grace amazing. Because it has the power to save even wretched people like himself. I read about a story about a little girl. She had a doll collection, a large doll collection. And one of her friends asked her, which is your favorite doll? She said, just a minute. She went over to the closet and she pulled out a doll that would have been rejected by Goodwill. It was missing an eye, leg was broken off, head was barely hanging on, a dirty old dress, missing a shoe. And she was asked, why do you love this doll so much? She said, because if I didn't, nobody else would. And that's the story of Rahab. She's dirty, she's broken, she's empty, she's lost, she's sinful, but God's grace is amazing. And if you go through this story, he orchestrates every little detail, the timing of the spies in her house, her roof, the king's soldiers, even her faith, every detail of this story. Rahab's story is really a story of God's amazing grace, God searching for her and saving a woman that most of us would have given up on. But if God never gave up on her, he will never ever give up on you. Number two, saving faith is initiated. Everybody say the word initiated. Saving faith is initiated by hearing about God. You see, Rahab had heard about the greatness of God. There is no doubt that many of her customers were men who had traveled throughout the region and had come to Jericho to spend the night. She knew a lot of things via the rumor mill and the gossip grapevine about what was happening. But Jericho is 2 miles from the Jordan River, 2 miles. Jericho, the city, had about 2,000 people in the city. That's about how many people are here in this room right now. So picture this. Here's Jericho right here. And 2 miles away, down there on Reseda, there's a river. And on the other side of that river, just 2 miles from here, is an invading nation of 1.6, 1.7, maybe up to 2 million Hebrews that are camped out, getting ready to cross over that river and conquer this city here. Why, I'm sure everyone in the city had heard what was going on. They could probably hear 2 million people when the wind was blowing, probably smell 2 million people if the wind was going in the right direction. And notice what happened again. Go back to look at verse 8. The word is out. Before the spies lay down for the night, she went up on that roof and she said to them, I know. Everybody say, I know. There was no question in her mind what was about to happen. That the Lord has given you this land and he's given it to you, and that a great fear of you has fallen on us, so that all who live in this country are melting in fear because of you. And then look at verse 10. We have heard how the Lord dried up the water of the Red Sea for you when you came up out of Egypt. We heard about that story. And we heard what you did to Sihon and Og, the two kings of the Amorites east of the Jordan, whom you completely destroyed. We heard about that. And verse 11, she said, when we heard of it, our hearts melted and everyone's courage failed because of you. For the Lord your God, the God that you serve, is the God of heaven and the God above and the God on the earth below.
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2: 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We're literally being overwhelmed with information. 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
4: 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So I appreciate you hanging out here. We don't necessarily know each other personally, probably. Maybe we do. Hi. Shout out. But I'm glad you're here, and I hope that you have something to celebrate. Might not be the biggest thing. Might not be something that immediately comes to mind and say, yeah, this is amazing. But I hope that there is something that you can point to, whether it's something happening in your life, whether it's something today, maybe you open up your Bible and maybe you're in prayer and you realize, God, I am thankful for this and I want to celebrate that. I just want you to find that. Because my prayer is that no matter what's going on in your life, whether it's the highest of highs, the lowest of lows, or something in the middle, that you can point to something and say, God, you are there, and that I can celebrate. All right?
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16: You know, we don't see it oftentimes in this world. What did David cry? Lord, Lord, why do the heathen prosper? But their time will come. But if you're a Christian and you know the Lord and you're dabbling in evil, make sure you know that suffering will come. God will get your attention. He's long-suffering. He's gracious. He'll give you a long leash, but eventually he'll yank it. And, you know, if you fight him like that new dog, he'll yank it harder.
15: Many times we find ourselves professing one thing in public while living another in private. And often we convince ourselves if no one knows, then it's not that bad. But the truth is, nothing is hidden from Jesus Christ, and He doesn't want you to remain enslaved to sin. Today, Pastor David wants you to know that Jesus has the power to set you free from anything that holds you captive, no matter your addiction or your past. Freedom is found in Him. Surrender your life to Jesus and let Him transform your heart. Now, open your Bible to the book of 1 Peter chapter 3 as Pastor David continues his message, Called to Bless Others.
16: So we can be happy even in our afflictions. We don't have to worry, Peter says. God is for us. Who can be against us? God is for us. Who can harm us? You see, the Christian has greater joy than that, than anything that can ever be found here on earth, because we have a hope that lies within us, a hope that a heathen can't understand, a hope that an unbeliever has no idea about. It's a hope that we know that there will be a place, there will be no more hurt, no more sorrow, no more pain, no more suffering. And in that, whatever we go through here, we can be happy, because we have that hope that lies within us. And Peter is saying, nothing in this world can change that. Nothing in this world can take that away from you. William Saroyan said this. He said, the greatest happiness you can have is knowing that you do not necessarily require happiness. And he was speaking about this world. You know, if we can walk through this world as Christians, knowing that nothing will give us that complete satisfaction and happiness that we have in the promise and hope that lies in eternity, then we can be happy in all things. As Paul said, I learned to be content whether I was abased or abound, whether I had great things, many things, or I had nothing. It didn't matter. I was content because I have this hope inside me. And so Peter, you know, we were saying we don't like persecution. None of us do, suffering, but we can be happy, you know. And next time you face it, maybe you should break out in song, you know, Bobby McNairn, don't worry, be happy, you know, get encouraged, because we have Jesus. He goes on, look at this verse 15. He says, through this exhortation, he then says, but sanctify, be happy. You're in this thing. And then he says, sanctify, honor the Lord God in your hearts. And the idea he's saying here is, look at, as Christians, even in persecution, he's saying, how real is Christ in you? Are you going to walk the walk even in your persecution? You know, some of us have trouble just walking the walk, you know, in this world when nothing comes against us. As Ken Graves was speaking to, you know, we're tweenies. You know, we got 1 foot, you know, we leave our doors on Monday morning, go to work, and we got our foot in the world. And then Sundays we come and we step into his kingdom. But in between, what are we? Are we real in our walk? He's saying, sanctify, honor the Lord God in your hearts. Make it real and be ready always to give an answer to every man that asks you a reason of the hope that is in you with meekness and fear. Honoring God in your heart means that there is a desire to seek God in your life. And of course, we know as you seek God, you will come to know God. And we know that by coming to know God in his heart, it's all found in this book we have. And this book should be part of our lives. This book should be attached to us some way, not necessarily literally, but attached to our hearts. There should be an overwhelming desire. If you truly walking with the Lord, your Father in heaven, you want to know him. And so you go to this word. You discover God's heart in his word. And God's heart in us will give us the answer. Will give us the answer for anyone who asks, why are you so different? Why are you so happy? What's wrong with you? How can you be so bubbly and light and all these things? And God will give you the answer for the hope that lies within you, that you can share with those who are lost and living in darkness, with those who are in bondage, because we know all about it, don't we? Because we were once lost, but now we've been set free through Jesus Christ our Lord. So this is the good news. Peter's saying, you have that answer inside of you. It doesn't matter how we answer, just trust in the Lord, know God's word, and he'll give you the answer for each and every circumstance as you honor him in seeking him. Now, it's interesting, as he moves on here, he says in this exhortation, he's kind of putting the stamp on it. He says, and having a good conscience, the idea is you're sincerely walking and growing in the grace and knowledge of our Lord Jesus. He's saying there's going to be repentance in your life. Remember the Pharisees and the Sadducees. He questioned them, you know, where's the fruits of repentance in your life? If you claim you're a Christian, you're going to be having fruits of repentance. You're going to be confessing. As John wrote in his first letter, he said that if we say as believers we have no sin, we're liars. You know, we are the ones that need to go to God, to Jesus, and confess our sins. And we know that in that promise, He is faithful and just to forgive us of our sins. And that's part of having a good conscience. We must cleanse ourselves, that whereas they speak evil of you as of evildoers, they may be ashamed that falsely accuse your good conversation, your good lifestyle in Christ. So as we walk with the Lord, people will accuse us. They'll rail against us. They'll mock us. They'll make fun of us. But whatever they say has no merit, especially in God's eyes, because He knows our heart. He knows who we're seeking. Verse 17, for it is better, if the will of God be so, that you suffer for well-doing than for evil-doing. Isn't that a great, inspiring line? Let's suffer for well-doing, but it is better. If that be God's will that you need to suffer, then you better make sure that it's suffering for doing His will. Because the idea is you will suffer for evil doing. You know, we don't see it oftentimes in this world. What did David cry? Lord, Lord, why do the heathen prosper? But their time will come. But if you're a Christian and you know the Lord and you're dabbling in evil, make sure you know that suffering will come. God will get your attention. He's long-suffering. He's gracious. He'll give you a long leash, but eventually He'll yank it. And you know, if you fight Him like that new dog, He'll yank it harder. You want to better suffer for good doing, not evil. Verse 18, for Christ also has once, notice that, underline it. I got it circled in my Bible. For Christ has also once suffered for sins. What that does, it refutes the Mass, doesn't it? The Holy Eucharist, because that's repeated every Sunday. And here Peter, the first pope, is saying, nope, just once. Christ suffered once for the suffering of sins, for the just, for the unjust, the just one for the unjust ones. It's plural in the Greek. The just for the unjust ones, that He might bring us to God, being put to death in the flesh, but quickened, raised in the spirit. So here's your answer for the hope that lies within you, and it's a great answer, isn't it? It's right here if you need it. 1 Peter chapter 3, verse 18. Christ died once for our sins. The idea is it was finished. It was finished on the cross. The redemption plan of God was complete right there. Never had to be repeated again. All we need to do is receive it. And we don't have to continually go to try to attain righteousness with God and righteousness in Christ, because it was done once. And it's by faith that we've received that righteousness. And that's how God sees us in our hearts. And that's a great blessing. Because I don't know about you, but if I had to attain my way to heaven by good works, man, that would be a hard life to live, wouldn't it? You know, how can you have a good conscience trying to do that? A clear conscience. But here's the answer. We don't have to continually respond to salvation calls. If we have done it sincerely once with the Lord, we know that we can have fruits of repentance living out in our life, because Jesus died once on the cross for us. And that's a glorious response that we have in our hearts. Now, this is where it gets weird. And if you've read this before, you know, if you read right through it and you don't stop and start digging, it's really bizarre. It's almost like Peter takes us into the twilight zone here, because he says there in verse 19, after giving us this great exhortation and all to the glory of the risen Christ, he says in verse 19, by which also He, this would be after the resurrection, Jesus, by which also He went and preached unto the spirits in prison. What? Then he goes on, which sometime were disobedient, which at such a time were disobedient, when once the long-suffering of God waited in the days of Noah. The idea is God held judgment upon the earth in the days of Noah, while the ark was a preparing, being built, wherein few, that is eight souls, Noah's family, were saved by water. Now, when I read this, you know, I pause and I have a Vinnie Barbarino moment. You know, what are you talking about, Peter? What does this all mean? Well, let me give you what the Lord gave me on this passage. And I encourage you, you need to be Bereans. You need, this is the beauty of studying the Bible on your own, digging and chewing and finding these things out on your own. But let me share with you what I think the Lord did put on my heart. First of all, to dissect these two verses, we need to get some understanding of the words that Peter's using here. This first word that he uses in verse 19 that I want you to maybe circle or make attention to in your Bible is that word preached. Now, that's the Greek word caruso. Now, that meaning in the Greek word is to herald. And you know what I'm talking about. In the days of Christ, when they made announcements, the herald would come, he'd blow his trumpet, and he'd make a statement. And the idea is he was proclaiming. There was a proclamation being put forth. And of course, Peter bringing it into this scene, obviously, there was a proclamation that Jesus was bringing forth in this case in proclaiming a divine truth. So that's what we're seeing here. The second word we have to look at, he's making this proclamation to who? And it says here, unto the spirits. Now in the Greek, that word is poema. And what that means, it's an angel spirit. But in this case, Peter, in this text, what he's speaking to and referencing is fallen angels, not godly angels. So he's proclaiming something to the fallen angels, and he tells us it's in prison. Now, this word in the Greek here for prison is phylake. And what that means is it's an interesting word. It's a holding cage. You know, it's not permanent. It's a holding cage. Like the holding cage they built for the Philadelphia Eagle fans down in their football stadium. The only one in the world, apparently, the football stadium that has a holding cage. It's for Eagles fans. But here it means exactly what it is. It's a holding cage. Until when? The day of judgment. So it's a very interesting word. What we're seeing here, Peter's saying, is that Christ, upon the resurrection, he went and proclaimed unto the fallen angels who are in a holding prison. And I believe what this is speaking to in the Old Testament, it's that Hebrew word Sheol. And in the New Testament, it's the Greek word Hades. And it's a word translated in both that means hell or the grave. And so Jesus went down and spoke to these fallen angels in hell. Now, let me give you some scriptures that kind of wrap around this whole scene. On the day of Pentecost, Peter stood up. He preached. He didn't just proclaim. He preached. But he said God raised Christ from the dead because death could not hold him. That speaks to a reference of where he was, the grave. Now, we know way back in the Old Testament, David, he said this in Psalm 16, verses 10 through 11. He said, "For thou wilt not leave my soul in hell, neither wilt thou suffer thy Holy One to see corruption. Thou wilt show me the path of life. In thy presence is fullness of joy. In thy right hand there are pleasures evermore." So even David was speaking to hell and the grave and a redeemer. Jesus said in Matthew 12 to the Pharisees, he said, "For as Jonah was 3 days and 3 nights in the belly of a whale, so shall the Son of Man be 3 days and 3 nights in the heart of the earth." He was speaking to a specific place in the earth. And of course, we have that wonderful scene in Luke 16 where Jesus testifies of hell, and he goes down and speaks to Lazarus. And we know that hell is a place that's divided on one side to the other. The righteous, the good, are in the bosom of Abraham, but then there's Lazarus on the other side who can't get, you know, a cold drink of water. And so certainly the Bible testifies of hell as a real place. And we have to understand that hell is real. So is Satan. So are demons. So are fallen spirits. Now, if your hands are quick, you can turn with me, because I think this is where Peter this gives us understanding of this testimony here in Peter. Turn with me to Genesis chapter 6, and I believe we get great light on this, especially in relationship to the fallen angels. Of course, Genesis 6, we know it's the chapter about the wickedness of man and God's impending judgment upon earth. In chapter 6, in verse 1, we read there, in Genesis? It's hard to find because it's all the way in the beginning of the Bible. There's only a few pages there. We all there? Good. Most of us are there. Genesis chapter 6, we read, "And it came to pass when men began to multiply on the face of the earth, and daughters were born unto them, that the sons of God," now these are fallen spirits, we'll get to that, "that the sons of God saw the daughters of men that they were fair, and they took them wives of all which they chose. And the Lord said, My spirit shall not always strive with man, for that he also is flesh, yet his day shall be 120 years. There were giants in the earth in those days. And also after that, when the sons of God came unto the daughters of men, and they bore children to them, the same became mighty men which were of old, men of renown. And God saw that the wickedness of man was great in the earth, and that every imagination of the thoughts of his heart was only evil continually." Now that's the reason. That's the reason why the judgment came. You can't blame the devils. You can't blame the fallen spirits. It's the heart of man. So understand that. Verse 6, "And it repented the Lord that he had made man on the earth, and it grieved him at his heart. And the Lord said, I will destroy man whom I have created from the face of the earth, both man and beast, and the creeping thing, and the fowls of the air, for it repenteth me that I have made them. But Noah found grace in the eyes of the Lord." Now you can flip over back to Peter. So what do we pull from this, and how do we tie it into Peter's exhortation? Well, to me, and again, you need to be your Berean on this, but to me, what Peter seems to be saying here in his passage is that after the resurrection, apparently Jesus went down to hell and he proclaimed to the sons of God, who were not spiritual men, but they were unspiritual, evil, fallen angels. So after the resurrection, during that period before he came out of the tomb, he went down to hell and proclaimed. He didn't preach. Understand that. Preaching is for the lost. He came down and proclaimed to these fallen angels who in the days of Noah were breeding with God's children, the daughters of God, these fallen angels. And when God had enough of wickedness of this going on earth, we know that that's when he judged the earth. He brought the flood. Only 8 souls survived, and that was Noah and his families. So the idea in this scenario, well, why would Jesus go down to the prison in hell there and speak to these fallen angels? Well, the reason he did that, and we get it from our Genesis passage, is that Genesis, what we just read, seems to indicate that Satan and his fallen angels were well aware of God's plan of redemption. And they were well aware of the promise that the Messiah would come from his seed. And so their plan to disrupt God's plan of redemption was what? To disrupt the seed. And so because of this, these fallen angels, as it said there in Genesis 6, they came down and they mingled. They co-mingled with the daughters of God, with the women of God. And the idea is they were going to mess with God's plan of redemption and try to destroy it once and for all. Now it's tough. It's kind of, you know, it's out there. You know, we don't hear this preached every day, do we? You know, you don't turn on the TV and you don't hear about the fallen spirits who mated with the women of God. That's just not a message that is thrown out there all the time. But here Peter's, I believe, is testifying of it. And we know that God judged the world because of this. And of course, only 8 souls were found pure. Now that's hard to swallow, because in one sense you say, well, these innocent people, you know, these were fallen angels. They came down and corrupted man and the heart of man. How could God judge that? Well, as I mentioned, as we were reading that Genesis passage, what did it say? Man's heart was already wicked and corrupt. This is why they allowed the sons of God. They had no discernment from goodness and evil. And so judgment came. And so this is what Peter is speaking to. So essentially what he's saying is he's testifying here, really, that after the resurrection, Jesus went down to hell to tell these fallen angels. He basically said, nice try, boys. You can't mess with God's plan of redemption. You can try. And he came down and they're sitting there and they're holding pen in hell and torment. And he said, nice try. It did nothing. I'm here. I'm the Son of God. I just paid the penalty for all sin. And man does have a plan of redemption in place. And I stand before you in victory. He wasn't preaching to them because that wasn't going to change what's their judgment. He was proclaiming to them, you tried, but it didn't happen. I stand in victory, even in death. And so he was standing before them in hell. So that's my story, and I'm sticking to it. So you guys, you do your own study. It's interesting scripture. A lot of passages in the Bible that reflect back to these places in hell and these where Jesus went. So it's fascinating. But this is what I believe Peter is speaking to. Nothing can take us from God's plan of redemption. And we'll finish the chapter, verse 21. The like figure whereunto even baptism does also now save. Now, Peter's not talking about baptism saving. He's talking about the inward. The water immersion is just the outward expression. And he says here, not the putting away of the filth of the flesh, but the answer of a good conscience toward God. But salvation comes by the resurrection of Jesus Christ. We're saved because of Christ. Baptism is only a symbolism of our love for God and our love for life and salvation and Jesus and what he did for us, who is gone into heaven and is on the right hand of God. Angels, fallen and unfallen, and authorities and powers being made subject unto him. What Peter is saying in all of this is that as children of God, we are subject to Christ. And he's kind of wrapping it all up here in this exhortation in our relationships, in all things, good and bad, in persecution, in suffering he's speaking to. He says we're to be Christ-like. Our calling is to bless one another in every circumstances. He's saying to be loving and kind to each other. He tells us to be tender-hearted and caring for one another. He's saying that our relationships in Christ are to be real. We're to walk the walk. We're to seek him. We're to truly want to seek him as a desire in our heart. And we're to have those answers of the hope that lies within us when people see why we're walking in the light, why we're glowing, why we're happy. With the circumstances that are coming against us and around us. And so it's in that, in our everyday lives, we can rejoice in the Lord at all times. This is what he's saying. He's saying your Redeemer lives. And one day you will stand with him. You will be with him in eternity. And it's a great message, isn't it? It's a great hope we can live in. It's a victory. It's a victory that Jesus went and proclaimed to the fallen angels. And I think because Peter shares that scene with us, it's a victory that he's showing us that it's real. He's showing us that we have that victory. It's not just words on a paper. It's not just something that we can question in our mind. Christ went down and proclaimed to all those who came against it, victory is real. And in Christ Jesus, nothing can come against us. We have that victory over death. And so that is the rejoicing we can receive from this as we continue to fulfill God's call in our life to bless one another.
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4: 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You're on 98.3 FM, The Word. I had a moment here in the studio where I said, wait a minute. Oh, yeah. You ever have that? I had it because I was at first thinking about how maybe it's in the broad context of the city that I live in, or online, things that I see online, or just sort of the spirit of the day when it comes to just how people interact with each other and just how it feels and how it might not be pleasant or loving. And I was just kind of sitting back and saying, man, that's kind of messed up. And then I had the thought, you could change that, Daniel. You might not be able to change everything, but when you interact with people, you can shine a light and say, not because of me, but because of Christ in me, let me show kindness. Let me show you the love of Christ and change the atmosphere a little bit. It's funny how I kind of forgot that. Sometimes I just need to be reminded sitting here. So if I was reminded, then I thought maybe someone else would want to hear that. Hey, that's the start of it. It's just like that.
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0: So your body's constantly in this eating, consuming mode. So fasting allows the body to take a break, let the gut bacteria reprogram, let the physical, I mean, I could get into brain-derived neurotrophic factor for Alzheimer's, and I could get into diabetes. It actually cures type 2 diabetes within 6 weeks, high blood pressure, clogged arteries, and many cancer tumors are consumed as fuel. I mean, it's an amazing physical gift that God has, and spiritual. And many of us need to really consider that.
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2: Today on Regaining Lost Ground, we hear the second part of this charged message titled, The Cure for Spiritual Dehydration. Preacher Samuel Chadwick, on fire with the Spirit, once said, nothing would turn the nation back to God so surely and so quickly as a church that prayed and prevailed. The world will never believe in a religion in which there is no supernatural power, a rationalized faith, a socialized church, and a moralized gospel may gain applause, but they awaken no conviction and win no converts. Today, Pastor Shane awakens the dead, sleepy church, calling for a rehydration of God's Spirit, which can only come from denying the flesh and seeking more of God. Learn how right now on Regaining Lost Ground. You can hear

It's water often represents the Holy Spirit, refreshing, life, baptism, things like that. It's just this living, life-giving, basically without water you die. That's why Jesus said, I'm the bread of life. The water, without food, without water, oxygen, in him I move and live and have my being. Right? He's communicating our relationship with God. And this water springs into, it turns into everlasting life. That's how you have a relationship. You repent and you believe in Jesus. But what it also means is, have you ever seen a spring come up in the wilderness? Like just bubbling out of the ground, and they've got some up in the High Sierra Mountains I've seen before, and it's coming out. There's a spring of living water, and it's coming out, and that's why Jesus said, if you believe on me, not just know about me, but truly know me, as the scriptures say, out of your innermost being is going to flow rivers of living water. So you've heard me say this before. So if all these Christians have this relationship with the Lord, and where is all this living water? Because I see a lot of stagnant, smelly water. I don't see Christians happy and joyful and content. Where's this living water that's supposed to be flowing out? And also, what's supposed to be love and joy and peace and contentment and long-suffering and gentle? Where is all this at? If you believe on me, as the scriptures say, out of your belly will flow rivers of living water. Where is it? There's a clog somewhere. There's a clog in the pipe. Spiritually dehydrated. We need to drink deeply again of that well. Again, out of his belly will flow rivers of living water. And I know it's challenging. I wish I could say living water was coming out every day of me. But it's tough, isn't it? Life is challenging. That's why we need a Wednesday service, because of Monday, Tuesday. And that helps for Thursday, Friday, Saturday, and then Sunday. Don't you feel better after church, or is it just me? Do you refresh or do you exhaust people? Why do I choose those words? Because that's what living water does. Even water in the physical, doesn't it? It nourishes. It restores. It refreshes. That's what should be coming out of us. Again, doesn't mean we don't blow it now and then. Become critical and negative, but we say, you know what, Lord, that's not right. We own it and we repent. That's all God's looking for, is to own it, repent, and get back on track. Find one verse where he'll say, it says that you'll be perfect. And if you deviate just a little bit, you're in trouble. Now, is our goal not necessarily perfection, but our goal is not to sin. His ways are higher than our ways. I'm not going to go to hell over a mystery. I'm not going to go to hell over a question mark and doubt God. She didn't quite understand, but she said, I trust you enough. I desired it. I want it. And so Jesus, I think he's really getting to the heart to the issue. I don't think this really had much to do with it, because, you know, she's going to get her living water. It's all going to come to pass. But he said, go get your husband. And the woman said, I have no husband. Jesus said to her, you well said, because you have no husband, for you have had five. And the one whom you now have is not your husband, in that you spoke truly. The power of repentance and confession. And that's where real ministry comes from, guys. It does not come from sound doctrine and theology and knowing the Bible. I love that stuff. We need that stuff. This church is built on that. But that is the love and compassion, and our attitude is the outworking of the gospel. If not, you become a hard Pharisee, a modern day Pharisee, pointing out sin in everybody's life, being judgmental, thinking you got it together, that you're super spiritual. I don't need a drink of the living water. I've got enough. I did that when I was 24. Well, no, you need you've been drinking prune juice. Lemon juice. You need to return. Many people need to return.
and say, Lord, I've been

cold, I've been callous, I've been hard, I've been critical, I've drifted from that tender. Are you tender? Are you known to be tender and loving and compassionate? Has that drifted from you? Listen, guys, again, I'm not preaching at you. As a type A alpha male, Tim, you can relate, right? Those things are not, don't come easy. What comes easy is the opposite of the fruit of the Spirit. And we have to repent and confess and say, Lord, I need that again. I need to be tender. I need to be loving. I need to, my words carry weight. Give me that compassion again. And because he called her out, she said, oh, I perceive that you are a prophet. Boy, are you ever. Our fathers worshipped on the mountain, but you Jews, in other words, Jesus, while I have you here, let me ask you some questions. I perceive that you are a prophet. You know your stuff. You just called me out. So do we worship on the mountain, but you Jews say to worship in Jerusalem. Where should we worship? Worship is a big deal. And he said, woman, believe me, the hour is coming when you will neither on this mountain nor in Jerusalem worship the Father, because you worship what you do not know. We know what we worship, for salvation is of the Jews. In other words, it doesn't matter where you worship. That the time is coming where this temple will be destroyed. From when he's talking, say 30 AD, about 40 years later in 70 AD, a general by the name of Titus decimated Jerusalem. Killed 1 million Jews. No more worship. But the hour is coming and it is now is when. In other words, it's coming and it's now when true worshipers, if you want to be a true worshiper, you will worship the Father in spirit and in truth. Don't make that too complicated. Worship the Father in spirit means you have a right relationship with Him. Your spirit is crying, Abba, Father. That's how we worship God. Unbelievers can't really worship. They think they are. They can do yoga poses. Do you know those are poses to God? By the way, just call it Christian stretching if you're going to do something like that. Side note. Don't call it yoga. Don't participate in it. But true worship is you have a relationship with God. You're worshiping Him in spirit, the Holy Spirit. Isn't that when we worship and Ernesto's singing? Isn't that what our spirit is engaged? Man, if I go grab some unbelievers from Schooners right now and go bring them in, they're gonna be bored out of their mind. Aren't they? What is this? Holy Spirit, you guys are weird. You're weird. I'm weird and you got George Strait on the jukebox, if they still have those things. You're going to be vomiting tonight and hungover tomorrow and destroying your marriage, and I'm the weird one? See, they can't worship. They're worshiping the wrong God, actually. So when you worship Him in spirit and truth, so our worship, our theology, our teaching, we have to have the truth as a compass, a truth as the boundary lines. We can't just, hey, if it's odd, it's God. Let's just do whatever is weird. Because that will get you'll get really off course. And this is interesting. The Father is seeking such to worship Him. God is seeking those to worship Him. God is spirit, and those who worship Him must worship Him in spirit and in truth. Again, God is looking for true worshipers. The eyes of the Lord go to and fro to show Himself strong on behalf of those whose hearts are loyal to Him, those who are worshiping. Why? Because worship, why is worship so important? It breaks the gates of hell. It pulls down strongholds. It dismantles demons. It annihilates deception. It restores brokenness. It restores marriages. It restores the broken relationship that people have with them. If you can't worship and you have a problem with worship, there's something wrong with your heart. And over the years, I've talked to people.
They'll come in maybe after worship, or they'll leave during worship. They got their word open, but they can't worship. Why not? Because there's a heart issue going on. True worship is not bound by physical locations, sacred sites, or outward rituals. True worship happens in the heart. And so to close, the woman said, I know that Messiah is coming. Boy, she changed, didn't she? Because now they're talking about worship God in spirit and truth. Where do we worship? This mountain, that mountain. Oh, I know that the Messiah is coming. He was called the Christ. And when He comes, He will tell us all things. In other words, I hear you, but I'm going to wait for the Messiah to tell me about worship and to wear what really worships. You're a good prophet. And then can you imagine the look on her face? Woman, I who speak to you am He. I mean, talk about dropping your pot. Whatever they're, I mean, just. And I talked about this Sunday, but so I won't go into a lot of detail, but no versus no. I know the Messiah. I know that when He comes, I know that when Jesus comes, a lot of people, they know about Jesus intellectually. Maybe that's you, but that doesn't save you. We were taught about Jesus in Sunday school. We were taught about Jesus at church. When you come to church, you know, oh, I know He died on the cross. That's intellectual knowledge. To really know Him is repentance and confession and faith. That's heart knowledge. That's internal knowledge. I know about someone, but I don't know them. There's a big difference. So make sure you know Him the right way. And just to help you this evening, here's four things. They're not new. What we talk about is never new, but we always need to be reminded, don't we? So to rehydrate, here's what you need to do. Ask the Lord. It begins with that. Lord, I need to drink of that living water again. And truly desire it. Many people don't desire because they're like, oh, Shane, then I can't have fun anymore. And then God's going to ruin my life. And it's going to be so boring. Let me tell you, it's a complete opposite. Complete opposite. Our world is a mess. Look at what they're actually considering at that court case this week with the lady who killed her kids and might get off. Yeah, look it up. Postpartum depression, she killed her kids. And the court, the jury might not convict her. That's the world we live in. Ask, desire that relationship with the Lord. Pursue. And then you pursue Him. Because if you just ask and you don't pursue, guess what will happen? Nothing. Because often with God, there's a responsibility on your part. He has a responsibility. He's bound by His Word. But there's a lot of times it says, if you seek Me, you'll find Me. If My people... If you make no provision for the flesh. If you seek Me with all of your heart. If you turn from your wicked ways. There's got to be that pursuit. See, Lord, I ask, I desire, and then you begin to pursue Him by praying. God, give me that desire. And then, of course, you repent and you restore that broken relationship with Him. And then you begin to worship, which renews your faith and that living water. That's how you don't drink of this water physically. You drink spiritually. So you're saturated with the Word of God in your mind. You're saturated with worship. Can't you tell the different atmospheres? Have you ever went somewhere with a terrible atmosphere? It's like, oh, wow. Oh, I got to take a shower when I get home. It's just, you can feel the demonic and the darkness, and it's tough. Places you go.
And so worship is an atmosphere, a worshipful atmosphere. And I'm just going to give you a few extras. I don't know if we even have a screen for this. God would often say, if we had time, we could go to a few of the prophets, return to me with fasting. Return to me with fasting. Joel, that we've had sacred assembly meetings before, where Joel said, God tells Joel, call a sacred assembly. Tell the people to come into the house of God and pray and fast. Why is fasting so, it's Esther, David, Nehemiah, Ezra, all the disciples, Jesus, Moses, Elijah. Sure, we could keep going if I had a few minutes. Why? What's it? It says, the reason is, this is so important that I'm going to deny this area to seek you. This means this, that I will not give God that which costs me nothing. There's a cost. I'm putting away this appetite because I want to increase my appetite for God. And it also plays a role with, that, believe it or not, your flesh leads you more than you think. Many of you are wondering where you're going to go eat afterwards, and you're already thinking about it. And you're hoping worship doesn't go too late. Doesn't it control us? And then we get up in the morning, oh, I'm tired, let me go grab my Christian crack. Oh, now I'm going to go buy Krispy Kreme on my way home, on my way to work. Let me stop by AMPM and get a Snickers bar, or a Big Gulp, or a Monster's drink. And that lunch, I want to do this, and I have some snack and chocolate in my desk drawer, and then it did, right? Can you see? It's all day long. It's just, feed me, feed me, feed me. And fasting says, shut up. Shut up. I'm seeking God. This is important to me. Lord, I'm putting this desire to the side because I have a greater desire to seek your heart, to hear from you. And that's why we do fasting this month and next month. Whatever God puts on your heart, pray about it. Dehydration from food rehydrates with fasting. You can dehydrate, leave the food, rehydrate with fasting. And here's the interesting thing. What I love, just as a side note, maybe a little motivation, we do it for spiritual reasons, but fasting is one of the best things you can do physically for your body. Because the majority of illnesses and diseases and things that are happening in our country, the vast majority are caused by an overconsumption of food. Bad food, primarily. Would you like to start diabetes? Heart disease? Most cancers, because your body can't, the immune system is being suppressed. Feed, feed, feed. It's a toxic overload. So God in His wisdom, it actually has also physical benefits. Many of you guys have heard all the things out there on Instagram, autophagy. How it increases autophagy, where your body will go and begin to break down damaged cells and tissues. Because your body's either repairing or it's building. And if we're some of you guys, you'll be able to relate to this. You're pouring concrete, but at the same time you're breaking it down with a breaking bar, digging bar. You either have to build or you can't do both. So your body's constantly in this eating, consuming mode. So fasting allows the body to take a break, let the gut bacteria reprogram, let the physical, I could get into brain-derived neurotrophic factor for Alzheimer's, and I could get into diabetes. It actually cures type 2 diabetes within 6 weeks, high blood pressure, clogged arteries, many cancer tumors are consumed as fuel. It's an amazing physical gift that God is, and spiritual.
And many of us need to really consider that. So that's how you rehydrate. Ask, pursue God, repent, and worship. That call to fall, that call to come to the altar and just say, you know what, my heart has grown cold and callous and hard. Here's the hard part that I see all the time. Those who need to do that don't do that because they've grown hard and cold and callous and pride gets in the way. It's funny, the very people who need to do that don't do it. And the people who, you know, they're good. They want to do it. They want to keep pursuing God. Of course, you don't have to. You can stay seated. You can just seek the Lord tomorrow morning as well. But there's got to be a time where you say, Lord, I need this. I need that fresh filling of the Spirit. I need that living water again.

0: Hello, this is Pastor Shane Eidelman. I want to tell you about a new booklet I just released titled The Dark Night of the Soul. This book came from a very challenging season in my own personal life. Dark seasons reveal what we actually believe, not just what we say we believe. The phrase, the dark night of the soul, captures a moment we all dread. It's the moment when the floor drops out from underneath us and we realize that we are not in control and we come face to face with something we cannot fix. Time and time again, God demonstrates that what appears to be the end of something is actually only the beginning. So again, I want to encourage you to take time today and download my new booklet, The Dark Night of the Soul, for free right now at westsidechristianfellowship.org. 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

0: 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It's a pre-recorded program sponsored by Westside Christian Fellowship. Hey, stick around. It's 98.3 FM, The Word. You know, around the KKLA studios, there are a few different race cars that I've bought over the years. Little tiny race cars. I try not to be a huge collector. Occasionally, I'll get a couple. But those aren't the most important things that I hope people think about when I'm around here. It's Daniel, by the way. Hope that people are encouraged by the way that I treat them. Hopefully I'm good at that. Which kind of ties into a verse here, which has me thinking, what is my legacy? What am I holding on to? What am I treasuring? Matthew 6, verses 19 through 21 says this, words of Jesus. Do not store up for yourselves treasure on earth where moths and vermin destroy and where thieves break in and steal, but store up for yourselves treasures in heaven where moths and vermin do not destroy and where thieves do not break in and steal. For where your treasure is, there your heart will be also. But God, where is my heart? It's a good prayer. It's a good question.
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7: Well, summer isn't quite over. The pool floats are still inflated, and yet many homeschooling moms, the upcoming school year is already knocking at the front door. And questions start creeping in. Did I pick the right curriculum? How am I going to teach while chasing a toddler? And is it normal to feel excited and a little overwhelmed at the exact same time? Well, today we're talking about how to prepare for a successful homeschool year without panic, pressure, or perfection. Stay with us. Hello and welcome to the 805 Connection. I'm Brian Toohey. For many Christian families, July is a season of preparation, but preparation doesn't have to mean stress. In fact, today's guest says homeschooling thrives when families focus less on creating a perfect classroom and more on creating a healthy family rhythm. And joining us today is Rhonda Robinson. And Rhonda is a veteran homeschool mom of 9, grandmother of 39. Did I see that correctly?
8: Yes, we had to update that this year.
7: Goodness gracious, you have your own city state. And manager and content producer for the Parenting and Marriage Content and Focus on the Family. She's also an author of the upcoming book, The Thriving Home School, A Christian Parent's Guide, and has spent decades helping families build faith-based homes and successful homeschool experiences. Rhonda's work emphasizes family culture, discipleship, realistic planning, and creating homes where learning can truly flourish. Rhonda, so glad to have you back on the 805 Connection. Thanks for joining me.
8: Oh, thank you. I'm excited to be here.
7: Well, yeah. I mean, boy, what an introduction like that. I'm still shocked at 39. I looked at that earlier, and I was going to double check that, and I forgot. And I was like going, I hope I'm saying that right. But wow, 39. Congratulations. That's a big family.
8: It is. And I'll extend that a little bit too, because we just added 3 great grandchildren now.
7: Oh my God, goodness! And you are so you're too young to be a great grandma.
8: Thank you. I'll take that.
7: yeah, very young. You know, it's like I'm looking back. I do a little ancestry.com on the side, and I look back, and you know, all my great grandparents are long gone. Even my great grandfather and mother, they long passed away back in the 50s, actually. But that's kind of wonderful, the generations. Imagine the wonderful photos you can take when you got everybody, all the generations right there. That's just wonderful. I think that's excellent.
8: Thank you. Yeah, at first I was like, great grandma. That sounded so old. And then I thought, okay, hold on a minute. How blessed are we to be able to see that next generation? So, yeah, I've kind of gotten away from the okay, yeah, I'm old. I get it. But how blessed am I?
7: Well, you know, and you might see a great, great grandchildren. I mean, you're yet that young. You might. You never know. But let's move into the topic today. July seems to be the month where many homeschool moms begin looking ahead. What are some practical things moms can do right now to reduce pressure before that school year begins?
8: Well, my favorite thing to do, in fact, I just walked a mom through this because she was looking at having a baby at the end of August and looking at curriculum, and she was just feeling so overwhelmed, like, how am I going to juggle all this? And so what we did is we got this great big year-at-a-glance calendar. And so we see the whole year, not just the looming, you know, the looming storm coming at her, is what she was feeling.
7: Oh, yeah.
8: And then started marking off the days she did not want to do school. We're not going to do school on Saturday. We're not going to do it on Sunday. We're not going to do it the week of Christmas or the week of Easter. And grandma and grandpa are coming in this week. And so she started marking off all the days that they did not want to do school. Birthdays. Why celebrate President's Day when you can celebrate everybody's birthdays, right? So she started marking those off, and then we said, okay, so the school system starts in August, but you know, if we started in the beginning of October or the end of October and then started writing in now the days, highlighting in the days that you're going to do school, now you have a doable school schedule that hits the mandated days. And they're not cascading down on you, and you can have your baby knowing what day you're going to start school, and it's not going to be the day you go into labor.
7: Well, that's wonderful. It's probably comforting for them to know that. And one of the things we hear from experienced homeschoolers is that planning can actually bring peace rather than pressure.
8: Absolutely.
7: How does that happen?
8: Well, just like that, just knowing, because if you're not planned, if you don't have it written out or on a calendar, it just feels heavy. But, you know, like what when we were looking at and the days were highlighted, she could look at this calendar and you can see, and I did this for years and years and years because it just brought me peace to know, okay, so these are the days. And I would always build in, too, extra sick days or, you know, because you the best laid plans can be spoiled by a toddler that gets up at 3 o'clock in the morning, So planning is good, but what's even better is a rhythm. Is first we do this, then we do that. And it doesn't have to be like scheduling your day at by the hour like a public school does, but teaching habits and routines of the home, those things that we do on a rhythm consistently, those do bring peace because you know what we're doing next. The kids know what you're doing next. The kids know that after breakfast, it's time to start school or at lunch. Everybody gets to scatter. They know what to expect. And there's some peace that comes with that.
7: All righty. Well, what are some planning mistakes that unintentionally cause stress?
8: Tight schedules. Trying to bring the school schedule into our home. At 10 o'clock, we're going to. At 11 o'clock, we're going to. Yeah, those just in a home environment, they just kind of fade away with a phone call, with a like I said, a ringing of the bell, an impromptu. Okay, let me back this up a minute, because what that does when you try to schedule too tightly, you lose all the ability for flexibility and teachable moments.
7: Yeah. Understand. For a mom listening right now, who might have young children at home, maybe a toddler, preschooler, she may be wondering if homeschooling is even realistic. What encouragement would you offer?
8: Oh, I would say absolutely realistic. In fact, it is so much more. We started homeschooling out of need because my son needed to be taught at home. He was hearing impaired and the schools were just failing him. But we continued to homeschool as children were added to our family because it became part of our family culture. And because those relationships that you build with your family and your children, that being with them and teaching them and growing together is just, you can't get it any other way.
7: Yeah. I've always heard so many good things from friends of mine through church and elsewhere who've done homeschooling, and they always said is they enjoyed it because it gave them those intimate moments. They sharing their life instead of the kid going away and be gone all day and then coming back, and by that time things are a little hectic. They do everything all day long with them, and as a participant in their life, which they really enjoy. But you raised 9 children while homeschooling. Looking back, what's something you wish more young homeschool moms understood from the beginning?
8: I think that two things. One, that homeschooling is just parenting. It's all it is. We have our babies, and you know that first baby comes and you look at them and you go, oh my gosh, this helpless little creature is all my responsibility. It can't feed itself. It can't do anything. And this is the center of your world. But what happened is as the baby grew, you stepped into it and God provided resources and people to help you. It's the same thing for homeschooling. It seems daunting in the beginning, but in reality, it's just parenting and God will provide.
7: All right. Okay. So let's be honest. How many homeschooling moms have beautifully color-coded lesson planners like you talked about, and July and October, there's a sticky note that simply says, we'll figure it all out tomorrow. I mean,
8: Oh, absolutely. Yes. Oh, yes. And that's the key. And I think I'm so glad you brought that up because I love color-coded planners. I created one actually, but the reality of it is they have to adjust. They always have. They do not rule you. They just simply help you get what your idea is on paper and to help you make the next step so that when everything does fall apart, you go, oh, where was I? Yes. Oh, that's right. The last thing we did was, and then you can go back to it, but it doesn't rule your life.
7: Yeah. Flexibility.
8: Absolutely.
7: And there must be a little bit of fatigue, sometimes decision fatigue, that maybe that homeschooling moms might need to watch out for or ones thinking about it, right?
8: Oh, absolutely. Yeah. And I think especially when, you know, when I first started in the 80s, homeschooling, we had very few choices. And it was very much bringing the public school into your home because that we really didn't. We didn't know anything else, and there wasn't anything really available for us. But right now, the educational philosophies abound. There are 10 very prominent educational philosophies, and hundreds, if not hundreds and hundreds, of curriculum to choose from. So you're absolutely right.
7: Yeah, wonderful. A lot of more support, a lot more networking than there were back in the 80s, like you said.
8: Absolutely.
7: Probably only gotten better. For everybody, if you're just joining us, welcome to the 805 Connection. I'm Brian Tuohy, and my guest today is Rhonda Robinson from Focus on the Family. We're discussing how homeschool moms can prepare for a new school year with confidence and peace and realistic expectations. And by the way, if you're looking for trusted parenting, marriage, faith, and homeschooling resources, be sure to visit FocusOnTheFamily.com. 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You're going to find articles, tools, encouragement, and practical resources specifically designed to support families through every stage of life and education. Focus on the Family reminds parents that homeschooling is about far more than just academics. It's about discipling your children, character development, and preparing them for life. And Rhonda, is there, I give out Focus on the Family because that's a good place to start. Do you have a specific website for what you do that will take them there more direct? Or is that a good one to go?
8: No, not really. Okay. Just the Focus on the Family. Yeah, I will in coming days, but write for the book, but currently no.
7: All right. Well, everybody just needs to know. And oh, by the way, what you mentioned your book. when is it out exactly? And how is that going to be available on, of course, Focus on the Family sells products, yes, especially with the people that work for Focus on the Family. Also Amazon, some other typical places be able to find
8: Absolutely.
7: It?
8: Absolutely. Yes. So we have this thing going. So it got pushed back. It was supposed to come out in April, okay, but the Lord worked it out really well. So remember I talked about that planner that... So I had published a planner in 1994, and Focus redecorated it, brought it back to life, and made it pretty. And so right now, if you go to Focus on the Family bookstore and pre-order the book, you can download my planner for free. So that will come out as a product in next year. So it's probably about a $35 product that you get for free for just pre-ordering. And then when you're right in the thick of homeschooling next February and you're thinking, did I do the right thing? My book will arrive at your doorstep. So that's
7: perfect. And what's the title of the book so that everybody knows?
8: The Thriving Homeschool, A Christian Parent's Guide.
7: Okay. Awesome. Now let's talk about the challenge every homeschool mom faces. How do you switch hats from mom to teacher, then back to mom again without feeling like you're always on duty?
8: Well, moms are always on duty, aren't we? I mean, that's the middle of the night. I mean, we're never not on duty. I think that the problem is when we think of switching hats, and a lot of people think about that going into homeschooling, that they have to be the school marm. And then the gentle mom, you know, and the reality of it is, it goes back to what I was saying before, is homeschooling is just parenting. And so I think a lot of the impression that we get is that we think that we have to emulate some of the teachers that we had. You know, we have to be, we have to, you know, be kind of standoffish and say, well, you'll figure it out, or, you know, or not help them. And the reality of it is that that's not really the way we need to be. If we are more in tune to our children and we are trying to bring out the best of them rather than hammer out and try to figure out where their deficits are, which is the school model, then you're just parenting. I've tried it in the early days, having a blackboard and writing out, you know, AEIOU on the backboard and doing it the teacher way. But you know what I ended up doing? Found that was more effective is cuddling up on a couch with a your student, your child, and reading with them, to them, and teaching them to read. That's,
7: yeah,
8: those hats stay on.
7: You know, and that's got to have an impact for the kid absorbing the information, because it seems like every homeschooled child that I ever met that grew up, and you find out later on they were homeschooled, to me, they're brilliant. They're smart. They're smarter than the average bear, so to speak. Mm-hmm. They just seem sharper, and I think it's just because they got that attention. They got the attention, but they also the positive attention in a way that they were able to absorb the teaching going on at the time. Every person I've ever met that was homeschooled, they're brilliant, the term to use, but they've gone on and they've done well in education and further education, and you know, a couple of them I know have their doctorate degree, and they will say it's solely because I was homeschooled.
8: Right.
7: Because they look at their own kids now that are going to the public schools, and they go and they see the difference. Mm-hmm. And when they talk to their kids or quiz their kids, as parents will do, they realize they're just not getting everything. And
8: right.
7: Yeah. But
8: well, one of the problem with the public school, and I'm not saying that every parent should homeschool. Not every parent can, and I don't want to ever put that burden on someone. But the differences are very stark in that the public school is trying to make sure that everybody learns the same, and it assumes that everybody has to learn the same. They have to learn the same subjects, and the reality of it is we're all very, very different, and so. And I think that's one of the biggest benefits of homeschooling, is that you can really hone in on that child's gifts and talents, and those gifts and talents will help them overcome the deficits in the areas that they're not real strong in.
7: Yeah. You know, many parents compare themselves to other homeschool families online. How dangerous is as comparison in homeschooling?
8: Oh, that's really, that is very, very bad. Yeah. I mean, we should never compare our children to other children. That's such a tendency. It is, I think that we do that a lot. Just as parents, you know, oh, my child is already walking, or, oh, I potty trained at such and such a time. You know, it's like, oh, my fifth grader is doing algebra. Yeah. We take too much pride in our children's accomplishments when we really, really shouldn't. We shouldn't feel responsible for their accomplishments, nor should we feel responsible for their failures. We're there to disciple them and walk alongside them and bring them to the Lord. I think that you're always going to find a pitfall when you go down that road.
7: Yeah. Focusing less on test scores and more on things like character, spiritual growth, and family relationships. It looks like that maybe that's the definition of a successful homeschool year. But yes. How can moms focus on God's unique plan for their family instead?
8: By sharing the word with them, by praying daily, by creating a home atmosphere that really that is safe. And you know, one of the things that I loved about homeschooling, and my adult children have come back to me and said that's how they remember their childhood, was creating an atmosphere that smells good. That could be bacon in the morning, you know. Mm-hmm. That could be, if you ever walked out of the house and come in back in and see what your house smells like, that's what your kids are going to remember when they're adults. I remember going to my grandmother's house, and all I can remember is her Illinois musty basement. You know, the smell of that takes me back to my grandma. So the music in the house, you know, bring in worship. The atmosphere of your home will so impact how your children learn and how they see the world and how they view God.
7: Somebody says, what was your grade school like? I do. You said the smells. I have a smell for grade school. I have a smell for like kindergarten, and then moving up the line, and it's that mimeograph paper. Now, they used to do the old mimeograph, and it's that smell. It kind of smelled like that skunk, but kind of had a smell about it. It was the ammonia or something that processed it. But all the kids used to grab that and smell them when they came in with the fresh ones. And I thought it was, that was funny, but it's how in my head that's a click right there. And then I went to an older school, parochial school. Nearby, and the old buildings had that old musky kind of smell. Mm-hmm. So whenever I think back on that period, I think of that also. But hey, we got a short 2-3 minutes left. I want to make sure we save some time here. Your upcoming book, The Thriving Homeschool, shares guidance drawn on more than your 30 years of homeschool experience. I want you to plug it right now. Talk a little bit about it. What do you hope readers take away from it?
8: I hope that they take away the old idea that they can homeschool, that God gave these children to them. And just like they taught them to walk and to potty train and just talk, that teaching them the rest of life and to step into their adult world is just an extension of that. And they are the best people suited to do that.
7: All right. Any final encouragement you'd love to leave them? Homeschooling moms who may be already feeling overwhelmed before the school's even started?
8: Yes. Take a deep breath. Relax. You're not done. It's not something that you have. It's not a sprint. It's a long, you have a lifetime, and you're not going to teach them everything that they need to know in 1 year. You have a lifetime with them.
7: Well, and it's got to be so rewarding. You've had that experience, and share some of the highlights. Is there any highlight that stands out in your mind from during your homeschooling with your kids?
8: Oh my gosh. So I have a bunch of creative children. And so we did a lot of unit studies. And so at the end of every unit study, we would make costumes, for example, for the Revolutionary War. And so they would get all decked out in a revolutionary garb, and we would go to a reenactment. And then, you know, we would find people that would see how much they had put into their costumes, and they would just pour into my children over and over the knowledge that they had accumulated. And
7: so wonderful. Rhonda, this has been incredibly encouraging, and appreciate you coming on the show with us. I think one of the biggest takeaways today is that homeschooling doesn't have to look perfect to be successful. And sometimes the healthiest homeschool plan starts not with the curriculum and schedules, but with understanding your family's unique rhythm and trusting God to guide the journey. Would you say that's right?
8: I would say you nailed it. That's exactly correct.
7: All right. Our guest has been Rhonda Robinson, manager and content producer for Focus on the Family's Parenting and Marriage Content. It's a mouthful. And a veteran homeschool mom and author of the upcoming book, The Thriving Homeschool, A Christian Parent's Guide. Keep your eyes open. You can prepay it. 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Rhonda, thank you so much for being with us today.
8: Thank you. Thank you for having me. It's always a pleasure.
7: All right. Thanks to all of you for listening to the 805 Connection. I'm Brian Tuohy. Until next time, thanks for joining us, and have a wonderful day.
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9: Exodus 4:10 is probably not a verse that's quoted very often, but this might be one of the more relatable verses for all of us in Scripture. I'm Daniel, and in the NIV, Exodus 4, verse 10, says, Moses said to the Lord, Pardon your servant, Lord. I have never been eloquent, neither in the past nor since you have spoken to your servant. I am slow of speech and tongue. We can kind of relate to that, I think. Why me? God, you see me? What are you doing? But verse 11 is the encouragement. If you ever feel out of your depth, if God has called you to do something, you're like, what is going on? Here's what God said responding in verse 11. The Lord said to him, "Who gave human beings their mouths? Who makes them deaf or mute? Who gives them sight or makes them blind? Is it not I, the Lord? Now go. I will help you speak and will teach you what to say." And it's interesting, if you read further Moses' response to that and how the Lord responded to him. In our case, in my case, may we just say, "Okay, God, I trust you."
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10: We're always called to forgive, and it's not the same as trust, though. 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Jesus would not entrust himself to certain people, even though he knew all people. He knew that we were going to be sinners. It was clear that there would be a crucifixion, that the same people who were celebrating him on Sunday would crucify him on Friday. He already knew that that trust was going to be broken. 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
16: Does anybody here have things in your life you didn't expect? And everybody's like, yeah, pretty much. You know, remember when you're like in college or high school? Write down what your life's going to look like in 20 years. Way off. Because we have these expectations. Nobody writes tragedy. Nobody writes struggles. Nobody writes financial issues. Nobody writes health issues. Nobody writes those things down because we think we're going to be on this cruise ship to heaven with no trials or struggles. But in this world, you will have tribulation. And that's something we all have, even as we give our life to the Lord. The good news is, as believers, we don't go through it alone.
15: Most of us have looked at our own lives and thought, huh? I never saw that coming. When we imagine the future, we usually just picture the good things, not the unexpected challenges. But Jesus assures us that in this world we will go through troubles. Pastor Dave reminds you today that trials are a part of life, even if you faithfully follow God. But be encouraged, because you never have to navigate those difficult seasons alone. God is with you every step of the way, giving you strength, peace, and hope. Now let's join Pastor Dave in the book of Job chapter 10 as he continues his message, In This World You Will Have Tribulation.
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16: When you're being tempted by the enemy, he wants to draw you away from God. And he will use the trials of life to get you mad at God so you'll run, you know, face first into things that will bring destruction and harm you. And what we ought to do is when we're being tempted, instead of listening to the enemy, we need to run to the Lord. Amen? So this is where Job is. He can run to God or he can murmur against God. And right now in this chapter, he's murmuring against God. Why did this God create me, preserve me, bless me, and then choose to abandon me? That's how Job's talking. You can almost hear Job crying out in the depths of his soul, what have I done to cause you to desert me, to allow me to suffer such great torment with no hope of relief? And again, his friends and his circumstances

Why won't you take away my suffering? Look at verse 13. And these things you have hidden in your heart. I know that this was with you. If I sin, you mark me, and you will not acquit me of my iniquity. If I am wicked, woe to me. Even if I am righteous, I cannot lift up my head. I am full of disgrace. See my misery. These things you have hidden in your heart. I know this was with you. Job begins touching on what was stirring inside of him. He knows that God knows all the causes and answers for his condition, yet he hasn't told him. Does God know the answer to every question we have? What's the answer? Does he sometimes not tell you? What's the answer? Now, he's given us his word that gives us the answers and what we need for life, but there's some things that we will not understand until we get to heaven. There are things we go through in this life, and God allows it for a reason, and when we get to heaven, we'll understand why. And some of the greatest difficulties we've been through, God's plan is perfect, and when we get to heaven, we'll go, oh, I get it. I understand it now. God knew what he was doing. It was hard for me when I was on the earth. I wish I had known better. We know because we have Job 1 and 2, but Job did not know. He's the only guy in this story. Satan knows. His friends don't know either, and they're giving him ungodly counsel. And so Satan's discussion with God about Job and God allowing Satan to test him, and God knows everything, but has hidden the cause behind Job's calamity from Job. He shared it with the readers of this book, and again, but he's the only one in the story that doesn't understand it. So Satan is attacking Job. God allowed Job to be tested. His friends are accusing Job, and Job's test, would he continue to praise and worship God if he lost everything? Job has no idea about the conversation between Satan and God about him. Do you ever wonder if there's conversations being had about you? The Bible says we battle not with flesh and blood, but with powers and principalities and evil forces of darkness in high places. I think if our eyes were open, we would see the spiritual battle going on all around us. And is Satan trying to get your marriage? Is he trying to destroy your family, destroy your walk with the Lord, destroy your testimony? Is he asking for you by name? I don't know. But you know, the reality is that no matter if he is or not, God is for us, who can be against us? Amen? The lesson for each of us is, again, we don't know all the events that are going on around us spiritually, but we will never know the details of God's ultimate plans until we get to heaven. We don't need to know. We need to walk by faith and trust the character of God and his perfect will for each of us. We won't know all the details until we get to heaven. It's easy to play that game. Why, God? Why did you let that happen? Why won't you tell me? And you know what you'll do if you get into that game? You're going to just stay frustrated. But you know, here's what we really need to say, and it's not always easy. Lord, I don't understand, but I trust you. I don't fully get why you allowed this to happen, but I'm going to praise you anyway. Lord, no matter what that thing is that took place, no matter what trial we went through, no matter what heartache came our way, you wonder, why would God allow that? And we won't fully grasp it until we get to heaven. But God knows, and we're going to praise him no matter what. Amen? We praise him in the storm, not just, again, when the sea is calm and we can skate across it. So we notice there that he says in verse 14, again, if I sin, you mark me. Not a single sin goes unnoticed. God is watching, and we've all sinned. So we're all sinners. We all need the grace of God. We all need to be forgiven, and that should keep us all humble, broken, and desperate. He says, you will not acquit me. Job's friends influenced that Job's suffering was due to unrepentant sin before God. And he's saying, you've seen my sin, and you're not going to, you know, let me go. If I'm wicked, woe to me. Job's friends and influence insisting Job's wickedness is to blame. You're grieving because of your sin. Your kids died because of your sin. You've lost everything because of your sin. You're in pain because of your sin. And always pointing it at Job. Job protested that it was not the case, but now he considers the possibility. Then he says there, I cannot lift up my head. It's a picture of humiliation. He's becoming humbled. And it wasn't that Job was a prideful man necessarily, but now in the way that he's responding to God, he's kind of gotten a place where he thinks he can talk to God like that, and he's coming to a place where he's being humbled. Again, once an example of a blameless, upright, and godly man, and now he's having to be humbled. Pride goes

0: for destruction and a haughty spirit before a fall. And it says there, I am full of disgrace. See my misery. That's at the end of verse 15. I have an abundance of shame in the grief and disappointment of all my hopes. How many of us do not have the lives we had hoped for? How many of you, your life is not what you thought it was going to be? Okay? I never imagined we'd have the things that have happened in our family with the loss of our son and other things that have taken place that I never would have imagined in a million years. You go back 3 years, our family was very close, and we have some that are estranged from us. We have one that's in heaven now. I never would have imagined this going on at all. There are other things that you go through in your life, health issues, whatever it might be, and you're like, man, I never imagined my life would be this way. And here's the reality. I think every hand went up when I said, does anybody here have things in your life you didn't expect? And everybody's like, yeah, pretty much. You know, remember when you're like in college or high school, write down what your life's going to look like in 20 years. Way off. Because we have these expectations. Nobody writes tragedy. Nobody writes struggles. Nobody writes financial issues. Nobody writes health issues. Nobody writes those things down because we think we're going to be on this cruise ship to heaven with no trials or struggles. But in this world, you will have tribulation. And that's something we all have, even as we give our life to the Lord. The good news is, as believers, we don't go through it alone. The ongoing continuation and aggravation of my suffering and misery is what Job is talking about. Even as I pray and cry out to God to deliver me from my torment, I'm at a loss for the words, not knowing what to say or what to do. If I sin, you mark me. Sin isn't always the reason, but it can be at times. So there are times if you got some things you're struggling with, get in front of the Lord and find out, Lord, if there's any wicked way in me, show me. If there's something I need to repent of, show me. If I'm outside of your will, if I'm doing something contrary to the word of God, show me. If I'm being convicted, please. Look at verse 16. He says there, if my head is exalted, you hunt me like a fierce lion. And again, you show yourself awesome against me. Job interprets God's lack of response to his prayers as a sign that God is not for him, but against him. He's like, when I lift up my head and pray to you, you're not answering. When I cry out to you, I'm not hearing a response. And there are times when we pray that God doesn't answer right away. Sometimes he says, wait. And that can be the most frustrating thing, especially when you're in torment. You don't want to wait. If I'm praying about a promotion at work, well, I can wait a year. And if it happens, great. If I'm praying about a spouse, maybe I can wait a while until that happens. But if I'm in the hospital and I'm in a lot of pain and I'm crying out to God, I don't want to wait. And that's Job. He's in this place of such great torment and he doesn't want to have to wait. He feels like he's being hunted by God and attacked by his friends. What a lonely place. Job would come home and his 10 kids would greet him. And Job would reach out to the village around him, and he fed all the people, and he'd invite them all to his house for dinner. And then he'd be with his wife, and they'd be celebrating together, and then they had all this livestock so they could bless everybody else, and he's tending to everything that he has, and he was in great health. And then you fast forward just a short amount of time, his kids are gone, his possessions are gone, he's in tormented health, he doesn't have the comfort of his wife. Before he was walking with the Lord and communicating with him, and now he's crying out to God and he's not hearing anything back. And Job is like, has everybody abandoned me? And then his friends come and they say, it's all your fault. And Job is just at the end of himself. Lord, I don't know what to do. Lord, help me. Why won't you take away my suffering? Lord, I don't get it. I thought I was your man. Look what he says in verse 17. You renew your witness against me. You increase your indignation toward me. Changes and war are ever with me. Is he witnessing against Job? What's the answer to that question? Is he witnessing against Job? In chapter 1 and 2, was he witnessing against him or for him? What's the answer? For him. Consider my servant Job. Job's like, dude, you could have picked someone else. Why'd you pick me? I imagine in heaven, dude, really? But here's the reality that he has no idea, but he says, consider my servant Job, and he's talking about he's the most blameless and righteous man on the earth. And because of that, his faith is being put to the test. Job feels that everyone is against him. And those who are coming against me are relentless, he says. It's one wave of attack after another. Here's what I would hear, you know, my boys say, yeah, I can't buy a break. That's Job. I can't buy a break. I got nothing going my way. I've lost everything. My grief is beyond description. There's seemingly no hope as everyone is against me. My friends are against me. Even God is against me. Last point. Will you please just leave me alone? This is where Job gets, I'm done. Could you just leave me alone? I haven't got a moment's rest. I'm in torment all the time. I know I'm going to die anyway. This is what he thinks. Could you just leave me alone and let me die? And that's where Job's at. Look at the last point. Look at verse 18. Why then have you brought me out of the womb? Oh, that I had perished and no eye had seen me. So he's going back to say, I wish I had never been born. Because if I had never been born, I wouldn't know any difference. I would have never had the kids that now are all gone. I would have never had my wife. I would have never had all the stuff I enjoyed in this life. If you had just let me die before I was born, I would have had no suffering. I would have missed out on none of it. And that's sadly the depths of Job's grief at this point. His suffering is so great and ongoing. While he could have been healed physically, his resources restored, his children are gone. A pain that will leave again, will not leave until he gets to heaven. And Job just wants to escape for all the suffering to stop. I've shared this with you guys before. We had a man at our church, and our church there had gotten pretty large, and he had started attending our church. And when he came, I recognized, I go, where do I know you from? And he was actually a local business owner, but he, at his own expense, he was buying these commercials. And they were really unique commercials. He was creating them, and all of them were gospel messages. And he wasn't a pastor in town or anything, but he was a pretty wealthy guy. And so, like, you'd be watching a football game, and there's this guy in a sailboat. And then he'd turn around, and he'd start talking about, you know, give an illustration about the Lord, and he would share the gospel and leave his phone number if anybody wants to call. He was doing this for years, and I'd see his commercials all. He'd be in the gym, or he'd be running, or he'd be surfing in the ocean, and there was all these commercials he did, and this guy shows up at our church one day, and I'm like, where do I know you from? And he goes, you ever seen the commercials? I go, that's it. God bless you, bro. So after that first Sunday, he wanted to talk to me, and we're sitting in my office, and he said, I don't want to live anymore. I said, what? He said, I'm in so much pain. I'm on so many painkillers right now, and I just can't sleep. I can't rest. I'm in pain head to toe 24/7, and I just can't do it anymore. He had a wife and three little girls. And I would meet with him, and I would talk to him about Job. I said, look, the enemy wants to destroy you, but you need to run to the Lord and don't listen to the enemy. He goes, well, if I just take all the pills in my cabinet, I'll wake up in heaven. And I said, bro, and your wife and your three daughters will be without a husband and a father. And God can deliver you from this, but you need to ask God to strengthen you. And so I was meeting with him a couple times a week because he was suicidal all the time. He would call me at late at night and just say, I can't do it anymore. I can't take it. I'm in too much pain. I can't handle it. Not long after that was when I ended up moving down here, and I wasn't around anymore, and he started meeting with my father, who was one of my assistant pastors, and I'd only been down here a couple of months, and I got a phone call that he killed himself. And then you go to the funeral, and there's his wife and his 5-year-old, 3-year-old, and 1-year-old daughters with no dad. Now, again, that brother was suffering, but suicide's not the answer. Amen? And does God know you're suffering? What's the answer? And the Bible tells us he doesn't give you more than you can bear. Now, I know I'll see that guy in heaven. I know he loved the Lord. But that's heartbreaking. And I want to encourage you that no matter what despair you're in, you're not going through this alone. And the Lord is with you. And don't let the enemy convince you to do something that is contrary to what God would have you to do. Because when you escape the pain and you just deliver that pain to everybody that loves you. Amen? You take that pain and he gives it to his wife and his three daughters instead of taking it for himself. And the same is true for us. And that's kind of where Job's at that place. Like, I don't even have anybody. The only person I got left is my wife, and she doesn't care. And the good news is, when we get to the end of the book, him and his wife have more children. God blesses their marriage. There's a great ending. But he has to endure this suffering for a while to get to that. And sometimes we don't know that if I can continue to be through the midst of this, God will deliver me through it. And if we give up too soon, we're going to miss out on God's highest. If Job could see by faith the invisible, or at least comfort himself with the greater understanding of the spiritual world and eternity, he could have given him greater hope and perspective. If we're focused on eternity, God can give us greater hope no matter how much we're suffering. Amen? God can give us greater hope. Look at verse 19. We're almost done. Verse 19 says, "It would have been as though I had not been. I would have been carried from the womb to the grave." He's saying to him, if you had just taken me from the womb to the grave, I could have avoided all the heartache, all the suffering. The Bible tells us, in this world you will have tribulation, but be of good cheer, for I've overcome the world. And again, Satan seeks to steal, kill, and destroy. Trust in God's promises. Don't fall for Satan's lies. And that's what's happening in Job in this moment. Now, we know that Job is not going to die at this moment. But at this point, that's what he wants. And thankfully, God is not going to allow that to happen. Look at verse 20. "Are not my days few? Cease. Leave me alone, that I may take a little comfort." Cease. Leave me alone. At this point in the story, Job would simply prefer that God would just leave him alone. He did not recognize that it was only because God did not leave him alone that he was still there. It's only because God didn't leave him alone that his wife was still alive. It's only because God didn't leave him alone that he has a testimony that we are talking about now 3,500 years later. God is using Job mightily, but he doesn't even understand it. "My days are few. Can you just let me alone until I die? I just want to minimize my suffering in whatever time I have left." Last two verses. "Before I go to the place from which I shall not return, to the land of darkness and the shadow of the dark, a land as dark as darkness itself, as the shadow of death, without any order, when even the light is like darkness." Does he say darkness a few times in there? He didn't understand what we know to be absent from the body is to be present with the Lord. What he thought is you just die and you lay in the ground. But that's not the case. Again, Job is, before any other books in the Bible have been written, he doesn't have a real grasp on heaven. For the most part, people in the Old Testament don't have a full grasp on heaven the way that we do. We know that Christians don't die. We just move to a much better neighborhood. You close your eyes on earth, you open them up in glory. So he's not saying, I want to escape and go to heaven. He's saying, I just want to escape and go down to the abyss and disappear. So we understand that even though Job is a blameless man and a godly man with integrity, he doesn't understand eternity. And that's part of the reason that his struggle is so great, is he just thinks dying is the way to escape and then I don't hurt anymore, not realizing that there's an eternity on the other side. The book of Job well reflects the difficult apprehension, again, of the afterlife for people in the Old Testament. Says he piles up a heap of gloomy terms, including four different words for darkness and the dreary of Sheol, or the place of the dead. And finally, he results to using no less than four different Hebrew words for darkness. This cloudy understanding of the afterlife in the Old Testament does not surprise the readers of the New Testament. We know the truth. And because we know the truth, we should have an even greater understanding of why we're here and how we should live our lives. In the Old Testament, again, they didn't fully grasp it. Job's not fully grasping the afterlife, but in his despair, he's willing to go to the land of eternal darkness to escape his pain. Let me close with this. If you're here and you're going through some difficult times, and maybe it's stuff you don't even talk about with other people. I talk to a lot of people on the phone from this church and other places that are struggling with depression. Talk to some that have even contemplated ending their life. Don't let the enemy win. Don't listen to that. The Lord loves you. He created you. He will bring you through this if you will but let him. Know that you've got a church full of people that love you. Many of you, and most of you, I'm sure, have family members that care about you. And the only one that wins when you succumb to that is the enemy. And you know who gets hurt the most? The people that love you the most. And so please, if you're struggling, if you're going through a difficult time, we're here. We love you. We're for you. And we want to help you. Amen? And so be encouraged. So that was a real chipper chapter, wasn't it? The reality is that it's in the Bible for a reason. And thankfully, this is not the last chapter. Amen? And Job's going to go through some more trials. But by the time we get to the end of the book, God's going to bring this man out of it. And God's going to restore his marriage. And God's going to bring him more children. And God's going to bless his life yet again. And so, guys, when we're going through the difficult time, don't think that's the end. Trust that God is faithful. God knows what he's doing. And we need to praise him in the midst of the storm. And we need to keep our eyes on him when we're going the most difficult times of our lives. The reason that we fall apart is that we think that whatever struggle we're going through now is eternal. And it's not. We need to have an eternal focus and not a temporary one. So in this world, you will have tribulation. Job is saying, what have I done to deserve this? He's overwhelmed by the depths of his suffering. He asks God, why is he being treated that way? We know that God loves him and has a plan for him. Why did you make me knowing all I would go through? In this world, you will have tribulation. Why did God send his own son to come and suffer and die that we might have eternal life? Aren't you glad he sent Jesus to earth? Amen? Because he went to the cross, and without his suffering, we wouldn't be saved, and God may use our suffering to minister to somebody else. Why won't you take away my suffering? You know, Paul had a thorn in his flesh all of his life. Often for many of us, God allows us to continue to go through ailments so it keeps us humble, broken, and desperate. Because you know what? Paul said, I prayed 3 times and asked God to remove it, and he didn't do it, but it kept him on his knees crying out to God. And then finally, will you please just leave me alone? Here's God's answer. No. He's not going to leave you alone. He loves you so much, he'd rather die than live without you. He proved it on the cross. And while we were yet sinners, he died for us. Amen?
1: 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And with that, we're out of time. Please tell your friends and family about this ministry so we can get the Word of God to as many people as possible. For now, we have to say goodbye. Remember that whatever you're going through, you will make it to the other side with God. 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
2: 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So when you were younger, maybe you went to a camp, VBS settings, church retreats, and they had the counselors there. And, well, there were things that the counselors had to help you with. Maybe you lost something. Maybe in the modern day, you had to get DoorDash. You can't just go walking out to a car on your own, so you have to have a counselor go with you. And maybe the DoorDash, for example, not saying this happened. Okay, maybe it did. Went to the wrong place and you have to scout and find the food. I'm Daniel. Okay, these are things that really happened this summer as I was helping out with a camp. It's a sports broadcasting camp, actually, I've done for a lot of years. And so as I was walking around on all of these chores with these kids, instead of getting annoyed like I could have been that, oh, I got to do all this, I said, you know what I'm going to do? Let me ask some questions. Let me learn about their lives. And you know what? I found out some really interesting, fun things about how much they enjoy sports or how much they enjoy enjoying it with their parents or their first sports memories. And I'm really glad that I had those moments, even if I had to walk all over the campus to find food.
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0: That's just some of the reports that are coming in from our partners. And you saw that on the on our news feed, I'm betting, today. And so, guys, we have an incredible opportunity ahead of us. And I know sometimes you think the need is so huge and you feel discouraged. 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
1: 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Your gift helps provide a child with food, spiritual development, Christian education, as well as other life-saving resources in the countries where Cross International serves. And right now we're focusing on Haiti, Guatemala, and Nicaragua. All three actually are in the news for some really big issues, including children who are starving and malnutrition. But you know, one thing I want to point out too, as people give, Tom, is that those numbers we just read out of Guatemala from today's paper are terrible numbers. But yeah, how much worse would they be if not for Cross and the partners, yeah, who are working there on the ground, right? How much worse, yes, would that number be if we hadn't been involved?
0: Incredible.
1: Right now, because we're doing really good work. It is an incredible thing. And I want people to understand that this is not like a food drop where somebody from Cross comes in with some crates of food and drops it off and hopes people distribute it wisely. No, there are missionaries on the ground who are living there, who understand what the situation is,
0: yes,
1: who are working as hard as they can to not be like what we just heard, where they're late. I mean, that happens, but most of the time they're on time, and they're on time to save the day, simply because we picked up the phone today, we went to the web, and we made a gift. We made that possible, and it allows us to leverage all those food and medical donations and other things that Cross International is able to do. Such a great thing to be a part of. So I really want to urge you to do something right now to make a difference. All the different things going on in the world, we hear these terrible stories. We have to know about it. We have to pray for the churches and Christian people, but we have to do something, and we get to today. So with your best gift, $62 a kid, 5 children is $310, with that math, 10 children is $620, or if you want to give what Tom calls a village gift, 50 children is $3,100, 100 children, $6,200. I know it's not everybody, but some people can do that. 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

0: Let's see what God's going to do between now and the top of the hour with your gifts. But guys, it takes just about 2 minutes. So here's the number. 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You can click the banner. And as Scott mentioned, you can text the word give, G-I-V-E, to 61707. 60 children, come on. Maybe it's one friend that said, Tommy, Scott, I'll just care for all 60. Hey, Scott, we had a moment. One of our partners, I'll never forget this. We were going on a home visit. I love home visits because you get to meet the mom or the dad. In this case, it was a single mom who was raising two boys on her own. We got there. We were walking along. We walked about an hour with a little boy that was in school. One of her boys had been rescued. And so he was so proud to take us to visit his mom. We walked an hour. And I want to tell you guys, it was hot and humid in Haiti. I mean, it is crazy. And so we're walking along, and we finally get there. And it was just incredible. Here was this little lady, very frail, Haitian, just a sweet, sweet mom with a sweet spirit. She came out. She was a little confused at first because she didn't know us. But her son began to introduce us, and she was so excited. When she found out we were with Cross International, she was so excited. And she began to jabber away, and it was fun. And we learned that her name was Susan E. Susan E., what a cool name. And we were visiting along, and she had another little boy that was there with her that was not in school. And so we began to ask her about that little boy, and she said, well, there's no money. I have no resources to be able to get him in school. But she was so grateful that her older boy was in school. And often that's the case in families where resources are limited.
1: We just have 30 seconds to stop.
0: Yeah, the oldest gets to go to school. But what I remember mostly is this. She was so grateful, and she said, I pray every day that my other little boy will get to go to school, Scott, so that he doesn't end up like me.
1: That's right. That's what hangs.
0: She couldn't read or write.
1: That's what hangs in the balance here of our giving. You can give right now your best gift to Cross International, 888-505-7030, 888-505-7030, or give online at kkla.com. $186, three children you will rescue for a year. We'll be right back. 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